0: 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I'm telling you, you got to check this out. Again, that's #250, say Medicare help.
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0: It's a pleasure to have Mike Rogers with us. We need him very much to get elected to the Senate. Number one, he's a good man who will do a great job, too. Number two, he's likely running against just an absolute nut job. May I say, future senator? May I say that? You're not saying it. I'm saying it.
1: Mark, it is always good to be on, my friend. Thanks. And who am I to disagree with your assessment?
0: Okay. First of all, tell us about you, your campaign. Tell us why you're running and why you're the guy that's going to help the country.
1: Well, I mean, I am really worried about the country. So I come from a military family. My father was a shop teacher and a veteran of the Korean War. I served, my brother served, our son serves, my wife has served in Iraq. And I just look at the future of the country and think, gosh, this is a family that has stood up when our country needed us. And I look at the challenges that we face. The left is losing their mind. When you look at what's happening in New York with the Democrat Socialist movement really catching fire, and you see that up in Maine where you have the Democrat nominee, of which they're very proud of, has a Nazi tattoo, and in 2021 said he's a communist. I mean, think about the direction of the party. And then you look back at what's happening here in the state of Michigan. This is a change election. In the 10 years that, or 30 years that the Democrats have had the Senate seat, and the 10 years that they've had Lansing, we've lost 30,000 manufacturing jobs. We've lost a huge chunk of our defense industrial base. Our education went from top 10 to 44th in the country. I mean, we can do better. We must do better. I love my state. I'm willing to get back there and fight for the things that mean pro-growth, prosperity, less government in your face. And we just got to get spending and this notion that these government programs don't need full audit stem to stern. That's why I'm running. I can go back and I can get busy doing that right now.
0: And you'll be a fantastic senator. You're running against somebody who is very troubling to people like me. And by me, I don't mean just a Jewish person. I mean somebody who's very patriotic about this country. He embraces this guy, Hassan Piker, who's absolute poison. He's being embraced by very radical elements in this country. Is he not?
1: Oh, absolutely. Think of this. He brought Hassan Piker, his name is Abdul El Sayed, he brought Hassan Piker to Michigan. They went to Michigan State University, trying to corrupt, I think, those kids. Went to University of Michigan, had sizable crowds. This is the guy, Mark, that said America deserved 9/11. That streets should run red with capitalist blood. I mean, these folks are radical. I mean, really radical. Oh, and also, they happen to be very anti-Semitic. The Abdul, when we had an attack, think of this, an attack where a terrorist here in the state of Michigan filled his car with explosives because his uncle, who was a Hezbollah commander, terrorist organization, was killed in a strike, drove to the school, forced his way in, tried to kill 140 school-age children. And Abdul said that you could see why somebody might feel like the need to do that. I mean, this to me is disqualifying to run for office. I mean, if you can't discern the difference between a terrorist trying to kill children and the right direction and moral compass that America needs so desperately, I don't think you should run. Here's the crazy thing, Mark. He's winning. He's winning the Democrat primary right now.
0: That's really quite shocking. And you pointed out, you've got a candidate like him running in Maine. You got other candidates like this running here and there. I think this group CARE and these other radical front groups are involved in much of this. I'm assuming he was endorsed by CARE and these other radical front groups and so forth. I mean, they're important races, America, and they're important races. And this is one of the most important races, and Mike Rogers has to win. And by the way, Mike, if people want to help you in Michigan or anywhere in the country, where do they go?
1: They go to Rogers, R-O-G-E-R-S, for Senate.com. And we need your help. I mean, the Democrats, Mark, how they work. They're going to pour money in here. They're gonna come after it because they think that they're going to win this seat, even with a guy like Abdul El Sayed. And here's the good news. When we win in November, the Democrats will not mathematically be able to take back the U.S. Senate. That's why this seat becomes so important. That's why we're the number one pickup in the country. And that's why we've had people getting fired up about it. If you believe the first 250 years was America was pretty great, we're going to have to fight for the next 50. And that starts with this election coming up. And so we're encouraging people. Every little bit helps. Go on our website, rogersforsenate.com. Help us out any way you can. And if somebody knows relatives back in Michigan, pick up the phone, call them. Tell them this is the race to be interested in.
0: Yeah, because this race could be, you know, very, very close. You hear what Mike Rogers is saying. They're going to pour a fortune into this race. You're going to have all kinds of things going on, I'm afraid. So he needs to have a buffer. The victory has to be bigger than one might normally have to be. And it's a national race as much as it is a Michigan race, as far as I'm concerned. So no matter where you live, no matter where you are, if you can help him out, please help him out, because this is ground zero. There's a couple of them, and this is one of the big ones in Michigan, too. And by the way, Michigan is a great state. You know, it's been ruled by Democrats long enough. It's a great state. And remember when you had a couple of great senators, as a matter of fact, and I think you would be a fantastic senator. You should have won the other time, too, when you were running. That would be an improvement as well. By the way, who is the current senator, or the two of the current senators, who are they backing? Are they going to back this guy?
1: They have, well, the sitting senator has endorsed one of the other candidates in the race. There's three Democrats that are fighting it out. And by the way, one is not all that much better than the other one. So they've got this primary that goes all the way to August 4th, and they're beating them up. So the current senator, you know, the one that's up in Canada right now meeting with Carney, talking about how to beat the conservatives, you know, that one?
0: Beth Slotkin?
1: It's crazy.
0: What a mess.
1: Oh, my Lord, it's a mess. And so what we're saying is, listen, he's got all the energy right now of the Democrat left in the state of Michigan. There's three candidates. He's winning. The other ones are nipping at his heels. So they're all over the map. None of them would be an improvement into the United States Senate. None of them. And so what we do know is that Abdul, because, and it tells you where the left of the Democrat Party is. I mean, he is a Bernie Sanders endorsed, and Bernie Sanders has been here for him, I don't know, two or three times now. Big crowds, lots of cheering, people love him. And by the way, at their convention, think about how radical they were. We had some anti-Semitic behavior on University of Michigan campus. It was pretty awful. They were intimidating Jewish students from going to class. It was this kind of radical Palestinian movement on campus. And we had a Democrat, happened to be Jewish, regent, you know, Board of Governors type thing.
0: Yeah.
1: Who was doing, I thought, a pretty good job with the anti-Semitic fighting and trying to get the university engaged. So that goes through the nominating process in the Democrat Party. About, I don't know, 3 weeks ago now, they had this massive event, threw him out, and put in the place a Muslim who was leading the student movement on campus to represent the Democrats in the next election for Michigan Regent. That's how far the Democrats have gone.
0: Can you give us a few more minutes after the break, Mike Rogers?
1: Yes, I'd be honored, sir.
0: No, it's my honor. We'll be right back. In a world drowning in compromise and confusion, one ministry is still preaching the uncompromised word of God without apology. Hagee Ministries. Every day they blast the full gospel across the planet. 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But none of it happens by accident. It takes resources. It takes you. We must still keep this work going strong for your children and grandchildren. The next generation desperately needs to hear the unfiltered, unapologetic truth of Scripture. 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And make the most generous gift you possibly can. Hagee Ministries is doing the Lord's work. 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
1: 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This is a big, big race for the United States Senate. It can make all the difference in the world. Plus, we have to take a stand. We have to stop these radicals from getting elected. And Mike Rogers has explained all three of them are radicals. It's just that this one guy in particular is leading right now. And how is it looking right now, Mike Rogers, for you and for them?
2: Well, for us, it's great. So we've been running around the state with a common sense agenda, you know, talking about how we're going to bring housing prices down and no big government programs promise, and how we're going to get kids reading again, how we're going to put shop back in every high school. We have a huge need for skilled trades here, and so we've got a plan to reengage folks and being interested in the skilled trades. So a lot of really positive, good things happen in the great state of Michigan. And right now, we're ahead of all three of them in polling. And so pretty unusual for a Republican to be ahead this far out in Michigan, which

0: is, I think, really good news. And this is not really, we don't really talk about the midterm as much as we talk about the change that's needed. So this is a change election for us. I mean, you think about what just the Democrats have done just to us in Lansing since they got elected. We have the highest auto rates in the country now.
1: Crazy.
0: Because of a Democrat bill. It's awful what they did. Trial lawyers love it. Working Americans, working Michiganders, not so much. We have the highest energy rates. They passed one of those great big kind of green forced feeding bills that has raised electricity rates with no end in sight. And it's something called the Mackinac Center here, a conservative think tank here, put out
1: that
0: they believe our rates are going to, it really is. They're going to go up four times. Think of this, in the 7 years, four times. Like four times what you're paying today because of this nonsense that they passed, the Democrats passed in 2023, and they're responsible for our education going down, our high rates. I mean, if you start thinking about what they did to us, it's an easy conversation to have around the state. And here's the good news. I talked to Democrats and independents and Republicans. Even Democrats are nervous about Democrats because they have absolutely robbed their wallets for the last 10 years. And even though now they have seemingly, pretend to see the light on affordability, it is their problem that they've raised all these costs on the average working family here. And I think people are seeing through it. That's why I think we're winning. We're beating all three of them. They're fighting it out, and they're going to fight it out until August. This gives us a huge opportunity in Michigan to build our team, get our message out. And that's why, boy, we would love to have people all around the country get interested in the race at RogersForSenate.com.
2: And I'm going to endorse you if it doesn't hurt you. If that's okay, I'd love to endorse Mike Rogers for the Senate here.
0: The great one. That's fantastic. How do I go wrong with that? That's really fun. That
2: you
0: means
2: never
0: a lot
2: know.
0: To me.
2: Well,
0: well. Listen, you've been a warrior for common sense for years, and I that means a lot to me that I'd have your endorsement. Thank you, sir.
2: Well, it's my honor. I mean, you put your life aside. You're running for office. I know it's not easy. I know you take a lot of hits, and this is twice in a row, and you almost picked off the last one, and it's a tough state. It's a very marginal state, but these seats have to be won if we're going to save this republic. That's the way I view it. If we're going to defend our republic, defend our Constitution, defend our whole system against people who want to tear it down. These are not normal Democrats, Mike. These are truly revolutionaries who believe that this country is a bad country. That party, the Democrat Party, I'm not talking about rank and file blue-collar Democrats. They don't believe any of that stuff. But that's not what's running. What's running are these radical ideologues, I think.
0: They absolutely are. And they hate success. And they want you to hate people who are successful. That's what's crazy. I mean, this is what the whole point of this country was. I was talking to a business today, Mark, where the guy started literally, he went to the store and bought cookies. This was, probably 40 years ago. And in a van of which he had to borrow $300, and it was, as he said, probably a $200 van that I paid $300 for, and he sold cookies out of the back of his van. Today, I mean, over time, he said, I had some failures. I was broke most of that time. I had a few things hit. He's got this big distribution. He's probably doing, $20 million in total revenue now every year through this distribution to independent convenience stores. Only in America can this happen. Mm-hmm. Only in America. And why would say that guy doesn't deserve everything he's got? He took the risk. He worked 80 hours a week. I mean, what drives me crazy about these people, Mark, is that they have no sense of responsibility and work ethic. They just believe that if I take it back from you because you did well, we're all going to be better off. Well, guess what? That's just not the way the greatest country in the world has worked for the last 250 years. No. We reward hard work. We reward success. We reward risk. And it's good. It's a good thing. We all benefit from it. They want to tear all of that apart. And they really don't believe in the system of free market enterprise that we have today. And we're going to have to fight to make sure that we maintain control the Senate. I'd love to keep the House so that we can do really important things to make sure that the next generation inherits every bit of good America as we did.
2: This is our guy, America, Mike Rogers. Michigan, very, very important, very important. Same with everybody else, the rest of the country. These are national elections now. I'm sorry, they just are. And we want to have you back, Mike. You're a fantastic candidate. You'll be a fantastic senator, and God bless you, and be safe out there.
0: Yeah, thank you, sir. God bless you as well, and keep the faith. We're going to get this done.
2: Amen. Take care of yourself. He's a good man, Mr. Producer. Good man. Good man, America. And he's the one that's got to stop them. Every one of these. It's like a military battle without the weapons. That's what politics has become, without the violence, at least on our side. So we have candidates that are running that need our support. We're the air support. We're the infantry support. They put their neck on the line, and we need to give them volunteers, we need to give them votes, and we need to give them donations. The left has outmaneuvered us over and over and over again. We cannot allow it. And I'm bringing on individuals in key races around the country. And Mike Rogers is right there. It's a key, key Senate race. We've got to win that race. We've got to pick up another seat. Just in case. And it's really not a hard decision in Michigan. It really isn't. For conservatives and non-conservatives, it's not a hard decision. We're not voting on some white paper issue. You're voting on whether to defend the nation and the Republic and the Constitution or vote against it. And if you stay home, you're effectively voting against it. So that's very, very important. We're going to talk about this race more as well as other races through the course of the summer. Very important. We have a very important governor's race in New York. In New York. We got a very important governor's race in California. Matter of fact, let's get Hilton on here next week, Mr. Medusa. And they're all over the country. And trust me, I know how to pick these in order to help advance them. We did it during the Tea Party. We've done it during presidential elections for President Trump. And we're going to do it now. We're going to do it now. I'm not going to tear down our country. I'm not going to tear down our party. I'm not going to tear down our president. I'll leave that to the woke right neo-fascists. But we're going to redouble our efforts because these people are fighting for us, for our families, for our kids. That's the truth. You see what's going on in New York City now? It's a disaster with that mayor. You see what's going on? Excuse me. You see what was going on with Biden as president, the Democrats in control? Disaster. It's really not asking too much for each and every one of us to do our job as citizens. That's all. That's all. All right. Paying $70, $80, $90 a month to Big Wireless for unlimited data is insanity. 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

America, I'll be on Hannity in just a few minutes on the Fox News Channel. Hannity's like a brother. We're buddies. So we'll be together. Not that together. I mean, he's still going to be in Florida, and I'm going to be in wherever I am. I'm not telling. And hope you'll watch that. Don't forget this weekend, starting tomorrow night, 8 p.m. Eastern, Life, Liberty, and Levin, as well as Mother's Day night, Life, Liberty, and Levin, 8 p.m. Eastern. Set your DVR in case you're out for dinner or you're with the family and so forth, so you can watch the show later. I would set it anyway, to be honest with you, just in case. But Sunday we're going to have General Jack Keane and Newt Gingrich. Newt Gingrich has been off for a while. He's been out of the country. Saturday show is a big deal, too. We're going to have Rebecca Heinrichs, who's fantastic. Christopher Rufo, excuse me, he's fantastic. And I've got two special opening statements that I want you to hear. And I spent about 4 hours writing those, getting them together, researching them. So nobody writes anything for me, just so you know. History's unfolding right before our eyes. The President of the United States is delivering one after another, not just on his promises, but on things that the country needs done and on things that help the country. Our system was built, however, for we the people. And so we the people need to get involved, at least to some extent. There's millions and millions of us right in this audience who stand up for faith, family, and freedom. And we need to stand with our president. Some of you say, but I don't agree with him on this and this. It's okay. But we love him and we back him and we support him and we want him to do well and we know he feels the same way about us. That's the difference. We're not interested in sabotaging him or stabbing him in the back. It's not an ego thing with us. We want him to succeed and we know he's under vicious attack by saboteurs. 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You can give it as a Mother's Day gift, by the way, if you'd like to do that as well. Oh, yes. I love our sponsors. They are fantastic. Our affiliated stations, they are fantastic. I'm telling you, we have a wonderful, wonderful audience. You folks, more than anything, I'm deeply, deeply honored. And remember, happy Mother's Day to all you mothers out there. My mama in heaven, my wife, my daughter, all the women out there. Ray Charles in America, and you're

0: All right, folks, the week is officially over. The weekend begins right now. Don't forget Life, Liberty, and Levin tomorrow night, 8 p.m. Eastern. 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Set your DVRs. Have a beautiful, wonderful Mother's Day. We salute our armed forces, police officers, firefighters, emergency personnel, ICE, and our truck driver friends. We salute the men and women in Ukraine, the men and women in Israel, the men and women in Persia. That's right, Persia. And you, the American people. God bless each and every one of you. Good night, Spritey and Griffey and Pepsi and Smokey. Good night, Zelda and Gigi and Indy and Patton and Rory. Good night, Marty and Barney. We miss you all. Good night, Dad and Mom. We're holding down the fort. I hope you're proud of what we're doing here. Good night, Leo and Joe and Bernard. Good night, Teddy and Lou. And good night, all the rest of you patriots out there. Have a fantastic weekend, and I'll see you tomorrow night on Fox. God bless.
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3: Thanks for having me, Sean.
2: So what trends do you anticipate will shape the real estate market in 2026 based on what you've seen in late 2025? And how should buyers and sellers adjust their strategies accordingly?
3: Well, that's an excellent question, Sean. 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The difference and the separation might be in the second half of the year, where we might see sales volumes actually increasing over last year as lower interest rates and perhaps some momentum in the economy starts to kick in. 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
2: All right. Thanks for keeping us up to date. 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
0: News this hour from Town Hall. I'm Keith Peters in Washington. President Trump tells reporters the leaders of Russia and Ukraine have agreed to a three-day ceasefire and an exchange of prisoners.
8: So they're going to be transferring almost immediately 1,000 prisoners from each side. That's very good. Russia, Ukraine.
9: Plan to talk to them again and try to.
8: Yeah, I will. I'd like to see a big extension.
0: Trump announced on social media that the ceasefire would run Saturday through Monday. Saturday is Victory Day in Russia, a holiday that commemorates the victory over Nazi Germany in World War II. There are still unknowns about the Hanta virus that spread on a cruise ship.
10: For the decades that scientists have known about Hanta virus, they've almost always believed that the only way you can get it is from being in contact with the droppings, the dried urine of mice or other rodents. Different viruses have different abilities to spread. Some, like measles, can spread like wildfire. Others are harder to spread. You have to be in very close contact with someone who's very sick, who has a lot of symptoms. This Hanta virus, if it's spreading from person to person, seems to be in that latter camp.
0: Correspondent Mike Stobie reporting. Health officials plan careful evacuations of the more than 140 passengers and crew. When the MV Hondius arrives in Tenerife this weekend, at least three passengers have died and several others are sick. None of the remaining passengers or crew is currently symptomatic. America's employers delivered a surprising 115,000 new jobs last month, despite an economic shock from the Iran war.
11: hiring was better than the 65,000 that economists had expected. On Wall Street, the Dow by 12 points, the S&P advanced 61. More at townhall.com.
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13: Canvas is used to manage grades, course notes, assignments, lecture videos, and more. Its outage created chaos as students tried to study for finals. A hacking group called Shiny Hunters claimed responsibility for the breach, according to a cybersecurity threat analyst. And a cyber watchdog says the hacking group posted online that nearly 9,000 schools worldwide were affected, with billions of private messages and other records accessed. Rich Thomason reporting.
11: It's free diapers. California is about to provide infants with hundreds of free diapers before they leave hospitals after birth. Officials say the goal is to ease the financial burden on families welcoming newborns in the notoriously costly state. News and analysis at townhall.com. From Washington, I'm Keith Peters. David Attenborough, the excited but hushed voice of nature programs, turns 100. Correspondent Charles de Ledesma has more on that story.
14: A birthday message video to David Attenborough is being displayed in central London's Piccadilly Circus as the world's most famous wildlife presenter celebrates his 100th birthday. Later, the BBC hosts a party for Attenborough at the Royal Albert Hall, and cinemas throughout the day are showing his nature films. Through BBC programmes such as Life on Earth, The Private Life of Plants and The Blue Planet, Attenborough has illuminated the beauty, ferocity and sometimes downright weirdness of nature in a hushed, melodic voice that conveys his own awe at what he's witnessing. I'm Charles de Ledesma.
11: 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From Washington, I'm Keith Peters.
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0: 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It's the National Defense.
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2: Welcome back to the National Defense. It's Randy Miller. You know, we love to hear about great organizations that are helping veterans, and we got wind of another one. Man, this is so good. FreedomDogs.org. It's a nonprofit devoted to serving wounded members of the military who are being treated for PTSD, TBI, or other physical impairments. And they have trainers, they're specialty service dogs, providing both physical and emotional support, helping wounded warriors successfully make the challenging transition back to civilian life, or in some cases, return to active duty. And we have with us today the president and lead dog trainer, Beth Russell, is here. Beth, how are you?
3: I'm fine, Randy. Thank you.
2: What a great mission this is. And I've been looking all over your website. You guys do such great work. Tell me, what was the thing? I know you were a registered critical care nurse. What was the impetus behind your starting this organization?
3: I got a dog. I got a puppy, and it was a Labrador. And he was an amazing dog. His name was Charlie. And I said to my husband, I think I want to do something with this dog. And we were at UCSD, and San Diego Hospital decided that they wanted to do a pilot for children to see if we could cure morbid obesity. Hmm. And so they trained a bunch of people with dogs like I had to be service dogs. And when we started, the kids were a lost cause. And by the time the program was over, the children were no longer morbidly obese. They no longer had any comorbid problems. And they were standing up and proud and literally talking to people on the street about their dogs. So I said to my husband, who's a trauma surgeon, I think we should do this for our patients. In the trauma unit, I think we can make a difference if we get them there early. And he told me to write him a proposal. So I did. And it didn't go very far then, but we actually got the ball rolling. And once we got it started and met someone at Camp Pendleton who helped us, we laid a proposal on the desk of the Commandant of the Marine Corps. And he said, let's do a pilot study. And we did it, and we've been going ever since.
2: Wow. Beth, I love so many parts of that story, but the thing that I particularly love is that it just started with a very simple idea. You got a dog. And then you looked around and said, where can I make a difference? And that is such a fantastic thing. It only takes one person, and it only takes one cause and one heart to get that going. So thank you so much for doing that. Did you know very much about the kind of trauma experienced by veterans?
3: At the time, we started in 04, thinking of this, and in 06 is when we really worked on getting the program started. And at that time, PTSD was something you didn't talk about.
2: Right.
3: And yes, working in the trauma unit, the surgical and trauma unit at UCSD, I did know some of what went on. And so when we started, we did not want to worry about PTSD because at that time, somebody was going to go postal and it was going to be just horrible.
2: Right.
3: And so we said to the Marine Corps, well, we'll take anyone from the Wounded Warrior Battalion with mobility issues. And I think they had a hard time finding anyone. And so finally we said, well, they can have just a little bit of PTSD, which is kind of like being a little pregnant.
2: Right.
3: But at the time we didn't
2: right.
3: have that.
2: Exactly.
3: And so we got several guys and they, I think they probably really dug around to find somebody that had something other than PTSD. And it was really minor. And what we found out later was that they had selected some people who were kind of, they didn't know what else to do with them. They tried everything else. Mm. So why not give this program a try? So it was a great, it just worked out great for the guys.
2: Yeah.
3: That was amazing.
2: Absolutely. And to have the right candidates in there and to test the effectiveness of this pilot program, what did you find out in the beginning?
3: Well, we found out that they actually made a difference in their lives. They didn't have problems going to their doctor's appointments anymore. We took them. I don't know what you know about the program, but there are two parts to our program, which is very unique. And I think we are the only ones so far doing this. But we have a partner program and a partner for life program. And in the partner program, we take a service member and we pair them with a dog and a trainer. And actually the dogs are a way to get them out and about in public. And so we take them to their doctor's appointments. We take them to the mall. We take them places they can never go, or they don't have very many spoons, as they say, left on their plate to handle something. And as we work with them, it may be in tiny steps. We may say, can you go to your appointment? Well, not today. Well, could we get in the car and even just drive to the parking lot? Okay, we can do that. And we do that. And then they get out with the dog. And then they may walk into the building. And then they may go and sit and finally have an appointment. And what we found was that the doctors were coming out and saying, this dog has to come back with this guy next week.
2: Wow.
3: Because this is the best session we've had. Or one of the Marines we had went into a mall, and it took a while to get there. But once he got in the mall, he wanted to shop. He hadn't been shopping in 2 years.
2: Wow.
3: People had been going out for him. So things of that magnitude, they're better at home. They're partaking in their family life. They aren't so regimented that their family can't go out and do things anymore. They'll go to birthday parties. They'll do some holiday things that they couldn't do before. So it's been a huge success.
2: That's incredible. We're talking to Beth Russell here, the National Defense President and a lead dog trainer of Freedom Dogs. And you can find them at freedomdogs.org. I encourage you to go there and check out the incredible programs. And the second part of that program, Beth, you're talking about the Partner for Life program.
3: Correct. And that is where if they have been with us for at least 3 months, and it's usually a little bit longer, and they feel, and their medical provider feels that they would still benefit from a dog permanently placed with them, then we will place a dog with that service member. And that's when the rubber hits the road. That's when they really, really start to work. And it's incredible what these guys do with their dogs. We have had several of our guys who are on their second, one who's on his third dog from us.
2: Wow. Wow, that's incredible. And, you know, I'm looking on the website here about some of the dogs, and oh my gosh, it's a little puppy. It's so cute. Ryder. Ryder.
3: Yes, isn't he?
2: Oh my gosh. And now, like you say, most of these are Labrador Retrievers and Black Labs, but I see you got a Golden in there too, Ethan.
3: He's a yellow lab. Yes, he is. But we do use all Labradors. And not because we don't love other breeds, but public perception expects a Labrador to be a service dog. If you're going to see somebody in a vest, you probably expect them to be a service dog. And the beauty of a Labrador is that whoever has the best treat wins. So...
2: very treat oriented, huh?
3: Yes, they are.
2: Oh, that's good. Oh, look at little Steel, 6-month-old black lab.
3: Isn't he darling?
2: Oh my gosh! And what the other thing I love is explain how you name these dogs.
3: We let the guys name them, and I actually should say the guys and gals, and they usually name them for someone that has done something in the military. So when we have a name come up, we go through people who are important and who have been important in the military. So most of our dogs, I have been named after that. And the guys and gals select them.
2: Oh, that's so, that is so cool. 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
2: Talking to Beth Russell here on the National Defense. Had you always been able to train dogs, Beth, or is that something that they had to train you about?
3: Well, you know, I've always had dogs, but once training for a service dog is very different.
2: It's like a two-year process, right?
3: Yes, it takes about a year and a half to 2 years to get the dogs up to where they can begin to work with the guys and become placed with them. Obviously, when they're puppies, the guys love working with them, but they don't take them out and about.
2: Right. Yeah, so you had your own training, and then you in turn are able to teach other people how to do this. So I have a question about, now you say that a lot of these dogs, or maybe all of them, are donated by breeders, correct?
3: We do pay for some of ours, but we have donations, yes.
2: Okay. And so why don't you go to the pound? You know, I know that a lot of programs like this will go to the pounds and adopt dogs for that very purpose. But yours is a different kind of a program.
3: Well, we feel that it's really important to get the dogs that are really healthy and intelligent and want to work. And we know if we talk to a good breeder that our chances of success are a lot better. Doesn't mean that dogs in the shelters aren't worth anything or great. They're awesome dogs. But we just feel if we're going to put all this time and energy and money into something, then we want to know they're really healthy and they're going to be able to stand up and take what it takes. It's hard, and not every dog is a service dog. We turn a lot of dogs down because they don't have what it makes. There are only so many people who are rocket scientists, only so many people who are trauma surgeons. You know, so the dog, it has to want to do this work.
2: Well, and you've got to depend on that to place them with these warriors, too. I mean, you can't have a half-trained dog or a dog that's not going to come through. And I would imagine in your position now, you certainly know all the breeders and know what to expect from them and know exactly where to go to get a particular kind of dog, right?
3: Correct. We do. We have some great breeders, and we rely on them heavily. So our veterinary advisor wrote up a long time ago, in the very beginning, a group of standards that we would expect from every breeder to have on their dogs. And before we even look at a litter, those are looked at by our veterinary advisor.
2: We're talking to Beth Russell here on the National Defense, president, lead dog trainer of Freedom Dogs. Check them out at freedomdogs.org. You guys are based in Southern California, and I would imagine most of your work takes place there. Beth, do you have any idea of how many people you've helped since you started the program?
3: Not the numbers that a lot of organizations have, but I would say we've had at least 50 to 75 people.
2: Oh, listen, one is a great number. You know, 50 to 75, and the men and women that you've made a critical difference in their lives, and in a lot of cases have given them a gift of a friend for life. That's got to be so rewarding.
3: It's humbling.
2: Yeah. And not just for them, but for the dog. You've given the dog a job. You've given them a friend for life, and you've given them a purpose, which a lot of people don't realize. Dogs need a purpose, right?
3: Or they get in trouble anyway. These dogs.
2: Yeah, exactly. Listen, I've got a rescue. I've got a pit bull mixed rescue who just turned 8. And if that guy, if his name is Scallywag, we call him Wags. If Wags doesn't do Frisbee twice a day and get walked 2 miles, he pouts, because he's got to go do that, right?
3: That's right. That's right.
2: Yeah, that's so good. That's so good. Yeah, that's so, what a great idea. What a great heart you have for people in general, and but especially for veterans. And I would encourage everybody, if they want to find out more, if you want to donate, if you want to find out if you're a candidate, go to freedomdogs.org. Check it out. It's a great website. You guys have done a great job on the website, and I'm sure it's very easy to navigate for people that want to find out more, right?
3: Absolutely. Yes. And we encourage anybody to look.
2: Beth, thank you so much for taking the time. Really appreciate and value the work you're doing.
3: And thank you, Randy. It's been fun.
2: We'll be right back here in the National Defense.
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8: Welcome back to the National Defense. It's Randy Miller, and A.J. Pasciuti is with us. He's a highly decorated Marine Corps veteran, Force Recon Scout Sniper, and just overall badass, to be honest with you. Combat service in a global war on terror. He's the host of the Combat Story podcast, which is fantastic. And he's got a new book out. It's called Dark Horse, Harnessing Hidden Potential in War and Life. And A.J. joins us here on the National Defense. A.J., how are you?
9: I'm doing great, Randy. Thank you so much for having me on the show.
8: Great to talk to you, man. This is a cool book. As you might imagine, we get lots of books. We get lots of military books. We get lots of anything that's service oriented comes our way, and always take a look at it. This is a book unlike any that I have seen in terms of war and combat and leadership. And the thing I really like about it is you write about situations that you've been involved in real time. And I mean, with some incredible detail. Do you really remember all of that?
9: Yeah, actually I do. So, you know, there's a lot, when it comes to, you know, movies and TV shows and how they kind of capture, combat and some of the chaos. And a lot of them are quite accurate. So when in, you know, a very like hairy situation, there are moments that feel like you're almost dreaming, and are kind of almost like flowing past you. And then there are other moments that you don't remember a lot of detail except other than a snapshot in time. Mm-hmm. And so, you know, when we go through sniper school, we learn a lot about observation. We learn a lot about how the way our eyes and our brain capture the world. And a lot of times that's through, you know, taking little snapshots in time. So I worked very, very hard to kind of coalesce those and put those into moments that I could, you know, learn from, frame from, and then be able to write a story around.
8: Did a great job. We're talking to A.J. Pasciuti here on the National Defense. The book is Dark Horse, Harnessing Hidden Potential in War and Life. Now, 9/11 obviously inspired a generation of heroes and to get into the military. And it did the same for you, right?
9: Yes, sir. That's correct. I was a senior in high school. I was 16 years old. And so I'm from Northern California, Silicon Valley area. And
8: I was just out there. I was just
9: Are
8: out
9: you serious?
8: At, yeah. My my daughter lives out there and our new granddaughter's out there. And we stayed, they live in Redwood City. We stayed in Palo Alto. Man, what an incredible area. That's my first time out there.
9: Oh, I love it. Well, congratulations on being a grandfather. Yeah, that's fantastic.
8: Thank you. Yeah, it was fantastic.
9: So yeah, from San Jose, from Sunnyvale, you know, like the heart of like where like Apple and, you know,
8: right.
9: All the, Silicon Valley kind of, you know, tech is at. So, you know, a very like, you know, patriotic area, but not overly military type area.
8: Right.
9: So I was, you know, kind of a smaller kid in high school. I joke

0: that, you know, Dark Horse, and the reason why we named it Dark Horse was, you know, for a couple of reasons. Is one is a Dark Horse is like somebody that you don't see coming, right? Mm-hmm. I wasn't supposed to be here in this position. But what happened was I was helped by a number of people along the way and then started to do things and step into situations that I didn't feel like I was prepared. Other people helped me carry the weight until I could carry the weight myself. And the idea of that was wanting to be able to turn around and do the same thing for the next generation. Mm. So part of my origin story was 9/11, right? I was a senior in high school. I was a Boy Scout. I was an Eagle Scout, and I learned service. I had immigrant parents that really made me, you know, kind of like look at America through an immigrant's eyes on the ways that, you know, they saw America as this land of opportunity, this land of, you know, hopefulness. And then we also owed a responsibility to that country itself. So when the towers fell, you know, I was in my high school auditorium and I felt completely compelled to serve the country that my family taught me to love.
1: Wow. Yeah, there's a lot of great things you said there. You talk about your immigrant parents, and we talk about this on a show all the time. The military is the absolute definition of how we should relate to other people, right? I mean, somebody shooting at you, you don't care who's on your right or your left. You don't care where they're from. You don't care what their politics are. You just need them to be there. And I think more people, I have this discussion a lot with people, that's how we should all be. And that's the best example of diversity that I can ever understand.
0: Yeah, you know, the United States military is a really good cross section of the United States itself.
1: Yeah.
0: We have people from every single walk of life, and, you know, every, you know, faith, you know, where they come from,
1: right,
0: anything like that. And what happens is, you know, while I'm not an advocate for war, right, and putting people into these situations, what happens, you know, there's an old trope from a number of movies that says, once that first bullet passes by your head, politics goes out the window.
1: That's pretty good.
0: I never bothered to ask anybody what their political party
1: right.
0: was. It just didn't matter. It never really came up, right?
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6: Was a bunch of human beings, a bunch of normal people who had a daunting task. And the only way that we were going to solve this task was working together. It wasn't one person, you know, it wasn't a hero born and waiting for his moment. It was a group of people solving a collective problem. And the only way that we could do that was by relying on one another. And so when we went through that, it was a lot of adaptation. It was a lot of creativity. It was a lot of trust. You know, in this very modern world, you see a heavy prevalence on technology, and there's always a constant conversation of, sure, you know, AI and drones and where we're going. Right. The way that we solved this problem, the coalition was completely stumped, and this sniper Juba or sniper, you know, there was a number of snipers working at the time. They had the coalition cornered. And what we estimate, you know, is that he had killed upwards of 140 American service members.
7: Oh, wow.
6: And he would upload his videos. He would film film the incidents, and he would upload his videos and put it on the internet. What a sniper does is, we have an old sniper saying that says, you kill one, you terrorize 1,000. Well, he took it a step further, right? He videotaped it, he put it on the internet, and he terrorized the coalition.
7: Wow.
6: And we tried to solve that with a lot of technology. We tried to solve that with acoustic devices, whatever it was. But what it eventually came down to was my team and I sitting down, not accepting the reality that we were given and saying, here's what we're going to do. We're going to try to be able to turn the map around as we learn in sniper school. You know, a saying that we learned is, one of my sniper instructors said, snipers don't believe in ghosts. We believe in patterns. And so what we tried to do was work through finding out what his patterns were and then establish a mission to be able to have him walk into a trap, of which he did.
8: That is so interesting. That's so inside baseball, as they say. That's great stuff. And AJ, you know, you talked about the drones and the AI. Obviously, that's always going to be a discussion. But doesn't it just always come down to human beings?
6: We have a, one, I love the Marine Corps. You know, my breath, my blood is all of everything comes down to the Marine Corps is a Marine and their rifle. And so, you know, one of the things that we try to inculcate in some of our younger students as they're going through is the world and combat and the chaos and the carnage of it will always seem daunting. But we have the competitive advantage, and that is a young Marine with, you know, a good head on their shoulders and the rifle in their hand. And we will be able to solve any problem that is that the United States has to face with that tool.
8: We just saw a bunch of young Marines. We got a tour going on called Back the Bases, where we're visiting 10 different U.S. bases. And we went to Camp Pendleton first. And, you know, you forget.
6: Love me some Camp Pendleton.
8: Oh my gosh. It's just a great place. I mean, you're only able to eat fast food there, but that's beside the point. Anyway.
6: We'll get to that eventually.
8: Well, we solved it on our own because we got celebrity chef Robert Irvine to go with us, and he fed 350 hungry Marines. But, you know, the thing.
6: He probably had to cook some extra food.
8: Oh, he did. Yeah, Filipino food, as a matter of fact.
6: Oh, man. That's fantastic.
8: Oh, it was great. It was just a great time. But it does kind of strike you. You know, I've told this story a couple of times. You know, until you go and visit a base and you look at Marines or any branch, man, these are kids. I mean, they're kids, and they're so proud to be there. And it just, I don't know, it just made me extremely proud to live in this country.
6: You know, you've nailed something, you know, right. You hit the nail right on the head. The things that I love about the Marine Corps and what we do inside of the Marine Corps is we create a mindset with all of the young Marines themselves. The Marines aren't the best service in the world. Sorry, the Marines are the best service in the world because we tell them they're the best. Yeah. And so then the Marines set that bar and the young Marines rise to that, right? So once we help them visualize what that success can be and what that looks like, they come and they step up to that. And then they love one another, they work with one another, and they accomplish these incredible missions and, you know, insurmountable odds. They achieve that and they surpass that every single time. You know, the brotherhood, you know, that we have inside of the service, inside of the Marine Corps specifically, is just something you can't replace. Mm-hmm. And I love, my heart is filled with happiness when I get to be around a group of young Marines, generally on their first enlistment. And all they want to do is serve their country and serve their teammates. And so we wrote this book really to honor them.
8: Talking to the author AJ Pasciuti here on the National Defense. He's also the host of Combat Story Podcast. And yeah, you know, when you tell the story about Juba, I'm thinking that, man, that's some Arnold Schwarzenegger. And then I see that Arnold Schwarzenegger wrote the foreword to your book.
6: Yeah, he was very kind with this. You know, we had the same values. That's what we're looking for. When there's politics and there's, you know, kind of division and all this kind of nonsense, I go back to values. We had a shared set of values, and Mr. Schwarzenegger, former Governor Schwarzenegger, and I had the same set of values, is being able to say, how can you work to make somebody else's life better? Mm-hmm. You can overcome adversity. All of the odds were stacked against him in his life, and he was able to work through that. And then when he got through that door, so one of the terms that we use as a force reconnaissance Marine is when we enter into a house, when we're clearing a room, there's a one man. What I wanted to do was be the one man. I want to be the first person through that door. And then the thing that happens is you turn around and you make sure that the next person gets inside that room and you help them through that, you know, through whatever challenge they're looking for. So we wrote this for military, for non-military, for any single person who feels like they're not enough or they're never going to be enough or they're not going to be able to accomplish anything. I have told the world all of my failures that have led to some successes, to tell people that it's okay to have self-doubt. Hmm. It's okay to have a low self-efficacy. As long as you keep one foot in front of the other, you allow people to help you along the way. And then when you achieve your own personal success, turn around and help the next person.
8: Hmm. Oh, man, I love that. There's a great quote that you have at the beginning of the book. Look at a man the way he is, and he only becomes worse. Look at a man as he could be, and he becomes what he should be. And that's, I mean, you must have had some great raising. I mean, because, you know, all of that is from the way you were brought up, right? Because to expect somebody to be something, it does make them want to become that. And I do believe that. There's so many limitations that are put on people by their parents, by their friends, by themselves. And you just... I run into people all the time where I just want to say, hey, you know what? Yeah, you made some mistakes, but look at what you could be. And to raise that expectation, which is, I think, what you're doing with this book.
6: Yes, sir. That's exactly right. You know, we learned with family and we learned with people in service. And so one of the things that we get to do is be in service to one another. That's what the Marine Corps really, really teaches us very early on, is we're part of a lineage. We're part of a legacy. And the United States has sent the Marines into a ton of nasty situations. And the only thing that comes out of that is that when the successes come out of that, it comes out of that because of our reliance on one another. We can't get there alone. And so when we teach these young Marines that, you know, when you can't find strength in yourself, you find strength in the team. And that team is able to push you to, you know, to new heights as you're able to go through any challenge that you face. What I want people to feel when they read this book is I want people to feel hope. Hope for themselves, hope for our country, hope for our future as a collective society. Because, you know, there is, I think some of the hardest things I had to write in this book was as a war story, you have to move from, you know, moment to moment. And my co-author, Neil McGinnis, is an acolyte of James Patterson. So they're able to write very, very, you know, compelling stories. But you have to move from one scene to the next to carry the story forward. I think the largest challenge for me writing this book was having only a paragraph or two to write about a person that fundamentally affected my life. I believe as a sniper, I believe in trajectory, and trajectory affected early has exponential results over time. Some of the people that shaped me earlier in my career changed my entire life because they helped me early on. And I wanted to tell them thank you. At the end of the day, Dark Horse is a love letter to the Marines I served alongside, and a thank you to the people that helped make my life what it is. And so I wanted to say to them that I couldn't have done this without you. And I wanted to tell the next generation to be able to turn around and help the next person as well.
8: Yeah, it's just a great lesson for everybody. One of my favorite chapters in the book, The Worst Day of My Life, and you're talking about when you were in Afghanistan, and for the first time, Americans had to rely on NATO air support. That had to be a weird situation, because all of a sudden, and you talk about it in the book, you are in a place that you're kind of disconnected. You feel disconnected from your team, from your people, and now you're relying on people that you've never met before from another country. Talk to us about that a little bit, AJ.
6: You know, we have a thing in the reconnaissance community. We have a thing called speed of trust. So when we graduate the basic reconnaissance course, right, when a young Marine comes out of BRC, we instantly have to trust that person, because if we don't trust that young Marine that joins the team, that is an affront to the entire training continuum as they've gone through it. We wouldn't be trusting our own training curriculum to be able to make a reconnaissance Marine. Part of that says the same thing. You have to assume professional competence when any organization that you're working with. So when we had to rely on NATO air or, you know, NATO ground, I worked with the SAS and the SBS in Afghanistan. They didn't make me run through a series of tests. They assumed that I was a Marine Force reconnaissance, attaché at one point, right? And they said, we trust you. We know that you're good on your gun, and we're going to place you in these positions that we would place ourselves in. It's an absolute reliance on one another. NATO was that same thing for us. When we were in a hairy situation, we tried to pluck a bird out of the sky to be able to put ordnance on the ground, to be able to break a hairy situation for us. And they did that. And that bond, whether they were French, whether they were British, what didn't matter what they were, they heard the panic in our voice. They heard the fear in our voice as we were stuck in a hard situation. And they did everything they could to be able to help another human being get out of a bad situation. And for the rest of my life, I will always be an advocate for people like that who immediately trust one another and want to do good to help another person get out of a bad situation.
8: I'm just glad to hear that exists somewhere. That's
6: it's easy to fall into those ideas. You know, I talk with a number of people, especially in our day and age, there's a lot of mistrust, there's a lot of division, there's a lot of hate, and that's not what I experienced in my career whatsoever. So we wanted to be able to write this thing as a beacon, right? As a beacon of hope, and saying that's not our currency. To the Marine Corps, to the United States military, our currency is sacrifice and service to one another. And if we can lift that up and let the rest of the world know that this type of person, these type of values exist within large organizations, then we can change the world together, and we can make the world a little bit better for the rest of us.
8: The book is called Dark Horse, Harnessing Hidden Potential in War and Life, A.J. Pasciuti. Man, it's great to talk to you. The book comes out, I think, is it May 19th?
6: May 19th, yes, sir. Memorial Day, or in and around Memorial Day week.
8: Yeah, it's a great, great read. It's a great lesson in everything that we've been talking about. And thanks, man, thanks for writing this. And thank you so much for your service.
6: I'm really glad that you enjoyed it. You know, writing your first book is kind of like walking through a dark forest. And I was very fortunate to have a team of professionals along the way to help guide me. Even in writing my, this book itself, I still relied on other people. It was the team that made this thing successful. And so if there's anything that I can pass on to, a young Marine, soldier, sailor, airman, or guardian, right, in the future, it's to trust in themselves a little bit. Right. To trust in the team. And one of the things that I was taught very young by a very good mentor of mine, his name was Wesley Payne. He was my sniper instructor, and I was struggling in sniper school. And what he told me, he says, Pasciuti, I want you to go home and I want you to write on your mirror what it is that you want most in this world. Take a Sharpie or a dry erase marker and write what it is that you want most in this world so that you visualize it and you see it every single day while you're shaving your face and you're brushing your teeth. You're visualizing what it is that you want most in the world, and then make that a success. Being a sniper is about visualizing the path and the trajectory of the bullet in flight and making sure it hits the target. Do the same thing. Don't listen to the cynics. Don't listen to the people who will tell you that you can't do it, because I had those people in my life too. Listen to the people that tell you what you could, or tell you what you can be, and you will eventually become what you should be.
8: Well, I got to know now, what did you write in a mirror?
6: At that time, I wrote Scout Sniper, and that was the thing that I wanted to become. And then later on, when I was a student in the basic reconnaissance course, I wrote force reconnaissance. I wrote Reconnaissance Marine on my mirror. And, today in those moments, I still have the same practice. Right now on my mirror, what I have written, and I haven't told anybody this, what I have written on my mirror every single morning is I have changed the world. That's what I think that this book can do, and what I want this book to do. If I can change the world, and I'm not saying change the entire, if I can change the world for one person, for one young Marine, one parent of a service member, one person who's not in the military but still doubts themselves and what they can accomplish, if we can change the world for that person, for them to find their own success, then this book is an accomplishment that we, I will go to the grave knowing that we have changed somebody else's life, and I will go to the grave happy.
8: Man, I love that. Between this book, I'm reading another book called Atomic Habits. And, they talk about you don't have to radically change your life overnight. Try to be 1% better every day. And that's kind
6: of, I absolutely love that.
8: That's kind of my thing, because if you can get overwhelmed if you try to do too much in too short a time. And so I try to be 1% better every single day. And by talking to you today, I feel like I am 1% better. So
6: I appreciate that.
8: Thank you so much, man. So good. May 19th, it comes out. Dark Horse, Harnessing Hidden Potential in War and Life. AJ, thank you so much for the conversation, man.
6: Thank you, Randy. Let's go change the world together, my friend.
8: Absolutely. We'll be right back here on the National Defense.

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2: News this hour from Town Hall. I'm Keith Peters in Washington. President Donald Trump says there will be a three-day ceasefire in the war between Russia and Ukraine, along with an exchange of prisoners.
3: Posting on Truth Social Friday, Trump said the truce would last from Saturday to Monday, saying, quote, "I am pleased to announce that there will be a three-day ceasefire in the war between Russia and Ukraine." Russia had previously announced a two-day unilateral ceasefire to mark its May 9th World War II Victory Day on Saturday. Ukraine previously stated that it, too, had offered a truce, but this had been ignored by Moscow. Trump also wrote, "Talks are continuing on ending the war," adding that, "We are getting closer and closer every day." Bill Alexander, Washington.
2: U.S. officials are taking precautions in the wake of that hantavirus outbreak on a cruise ship that has killed three people. Dr. John Lowe says Americans from the MV Hondius will be heading to the National Quarantine Unit at the University of Nebraska Medical Center.
4: We are tracking that the ship that is in focus will arrive in the Canary Islands sometime Sunday. And at that point, we're aware that all of the passengers and crew will come off of the ship, and the passengers that are on that ship will be moved back to their home countries. So what we've been called on to do is to support the U.S. In bringing back a group of American citizens back to the U.S. safely and to ensure that they're safely monitored.
2: Health officials in several countries are contact tracing, trying to identify and follow people who may have come in contact with the passengers who got sick or died. On Wall Street, the Dow up by 12 points, the NASDAQ rose 440, the S&P advanced 61. 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
2: Verdicts are reached for four suspects in Haiti's 2021 presidential assassination. We hear more on this story from correspondent Jennifer King reporting.
6: A jury in Miami has convicted four men in the assassination of Haitian President Jovenel Moïse. They were found guilty of conspiring to kill or kidnap the elected leader, providing material support, and violating the U.S. Neutrality Act. Prosecutors say the men helped put together and finance the plot. More than two dozen foreign mercenaries are alleged to have attacked Moïse's home near Port-au-Prince in July of 2021, killing him and wounding his wife. Several other suspects charged have taken plea deals and are serving life sentences. Another 20 people, mostly Colombian soldiers, face charges in Haiti, where spiraling gang violence and a crumbling judiciary have stalled the investigation. I'm Jennifer King.
2: News and analysis at townhall.com. From Washington, I'm Keith Peters reporting. In California, it's a free-for-all, free diapers.
7: California will soon provide infants with hundreds of free diapers before they leave hospitals after birth. Officials say the goal is to ease the financial burden on families welcoming newborns in the notoriously costly state. The state will provide 400 diapers to each newborn through participating hospitals. The program in its first year will be limited to hospitals largely serving low-income patients, and then it will expand statewide after that. Rich Thomason reporting.
2: 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Canvas is used to manage grades, course notes, assignments, lecture videos, and more. Its outage created chaos as students tried to study for finals. A hacking group called Shiny Hunters claimed responsibility for the breach. More at townhall.com.
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12: And veterans' families over the last 30-some-odd years. We'll do that in hour number two. Also, hour number two, there is officially, apparently, a ceasefire with Russia and Ukraine. We're going to talk to News Nation's White House correspondent Kelly Meyer about what exactly is this ceasefire. Could it lead to some type of peace? What are they saying in the White House? We'll check in with her in our a little bit later in this hour. Right now, though, we're going to check in. Anybody know about this court case going on in California? It's David, Godzilla versus King Kong, really, when you think about it. It's Elon Musk versus Sam Altman, and they are suing over who started what really sounds like they're just throwing tomatoes at each other. But we're going to talk about it because this could be a massive, massive lawsuit. It could change the direction of artificial intelligence. Gary Marcus is with us. Author of The Marcus on AI on Substack, Rebooting AI, Building Artificial Intelligence We Can Trust. Gary Marcus, welcome to America at Night.
13: Thanks for having me.
12: It seems like this trial is more about trying to embarrass the other person. What are they actually trying to accomplish here?
13: Well, ego is a big part of this trial, I think, in both directions. But what's really at issue is that OpenAI started as a nonprofit for the benefit of humanity. It told that to the state of California. It told that to the public, to the people it recruited, and it told that to Elon Musk. And then it changed into something entirely different. And Musk is pissed off about that. And I think he's got a case, even though I'm not a big fan of him.
12: Yeah, so it's been going on. Well, I just finished up its second week. Elon Musk has been on the stand. Is Sam Altman going to take the stand at some point?
13: I believe Monday or Tuesday is what they're projecting, and yes, he is going to.
12: Oh, my goodness. So what did we learn about when Elon Musk? What's his case on this?
13: Well, I think Elon, too much, let's say, made it about him and his ego and so forth, but I think as the case has developed, it's pretty clear that OpenAI knew exactly what it was doing, kicked him out, decided to make it a for-profit, and has kind of lost sight of their original mission. And although the nonprofit part of it still exists, they haven't really been paying any attention to it. So it's been a much more commercial entity than it was originally intended. And it was originally intended to focus on things like AI safety, and it's not really doing that all that much. In fact, a lot of the people who worked on AI safety left.
12: So it's been a bad couple of days for CEO Sam Altman. He's been pretty well embarrassed on the stand. What have we learned these last couple of days?
13: Well, people should have learned it all along. I testified next to him at the U.S. Senate in 2023 and eventually realized that he lied while he was sitting there on the stand next to me. And it's been clear to me for a while he's been quite the liar. When he was fired from OpenAI, some people made up tall tales. They said, well, it's about AI safety or whatever. But what the board said was true, which is that they fired him because they couldn't trust him. They said famously that he was not consistently candid. So many of the people on the board really didn't say very much publicly until the trial. And as you note, in the last couple of days, they testified and they're pretty uniform in regarding him as a very dishonest person.
12: They've shown emails that sort of shows that he was out to get Elon Musk, have they not?
13: He was certainly trying to get rid of Musk at some point. I don't think that that's the only issue, though. I think, you know, it's fine that he didn't like Elon Musk or even that he wanted to get rid of Musk. The issue is that he founded the company, or they together founded the company as a nonprofit for the public benefit. And then Altman went and switched that and isn't doing what was promised.
12: Okay, that might be all true. And let's assume for this conversation or for this question it is true. Where's the lawsuit? Founders get thrown out of companies all the time. People lose control of companies all the time. Where's the lawsuit?
13: It's not about control. It's about whether they're following the nonprofit mission, right? I mean, they got tax benefits out of that. You know, I think Elon would argue that they committed fraud on him. You know, he put up a lot of the money. They relied on his name for recruiting. You know, he helped, as was revealed in the trial, he helped do a lot of the recruiting, doing what they call closing. So somebody would be interested and he would go in and have a conversation and put his prestige on the line to bring them and so forth. The legal stuff is murky here. And there's a jury there, but they're only what's called an advisory jury. So it's really ultimately up to the judge to decide the legal matters. I think the factual matters are pretty clear. The company was founded as a nonprofit. It's basically functioning as a for-profit now. It's basically not doing what it told the state of California it would do in its nonprofit tax filings.
12: I find it hard to believe that a company like this, with all of the lawyers and the money and everything and all the hedge funds and private equities, and they wouldn't have gotten their legal ducks in a row to legally take it from a nonprofit to a for-profit company.
13: Well, that's a lot of what the trial is about, and some of it's about what people intended to do and things like that. I think the most vivid piece of evidence was actually the diary of Greg Brockman, who's now the president and was the co-founder and was CTO at the time of this transition. And his diary, in large part, I think supports Elon's discussion of what happened. And he just thinks it's fine, and Elon thinks that it's not fine, and it's up to the judge to decide.
12: Where does Elon Musk's mother of his children come into all this?
13: You're talking about Siobhan Zillis. He actually, I think, has 14 children, 14 known children. She is the mother of four of them. So she has a very interesting role because she was on the board of OpenAI's nonprofit, not the for-profit part. And when she was originally there, there was only the nonprofit. And she eventually developed a relationship with Elon. In fact, I think, if I remember from testimony, she met Elon at OpenAI's offices, and eventually he became the father of her children, and then they had a relationship in that order. I know that's unusual, and I'm leaving out a couple details. We don't have to go into all of them. But so she has a relationship with Elon, has kids with Elon, but was on OpenAI's board and eventually left out of a conflict of interest, apparently, when Elon decided to start his own AI company. She felt that that was too much conflict. But she kept OpenAI pretty apprised of things. Maybe not entirely. I think that OpenAI found out about the kids in the news and not from her. So there's a lot of detail there, some of the testimony was about that. But the fundamental issue is, I think OpenAI used her as a conduit to Elon. Elon used him, used her to try to get information about OpenAI. And so there's some question about what her role is. I thought she did a good job on the stand. I heard some of the testimony, but we'll see how the different lawyers, play that in their closing arguments and so forth.
12: Yeah. CEO Sam Altman, who, as you said, is going to take the stand early next week, their argument is that Elon Musk wanted it to merge with Tesla. How well are those legs for that side of this story?
13: I don't know. I think that there's some truth in that. I think that a lot of different things were considered. That came clear both in Greg Brockman's testimony and in Siobhan Zillis, the woman we were just talking about, in her testimony. I think somebody, I forget who, said, a lot of spaghetti was thrown against the wall or some phrase like that. A lot of ideas were floated. That seems to be one of them. Most of those ideas didn't materialize. Some of the legal the closing arguments or whatever will hinge on, people's different interpretations. Well, this was considered, but it didn't actually happen. And a lot of, discussion about who would control things and so forth.
12: What's funny about this is arguing whether it started off as a nonprofit and if they legally moved it to a for-profit. OpenAI is losing money hand over fist right now. There is no profit.
13: Yeah, that's also an interesting thing. So they are losing money hand over fist. I'm actually on public record a couple of years ago as saying I think they might become the WeWork of AI. And I'm feeling more and more that every day. They are losing money hand over fist. They're burning about $2 billion a month more than they're earning. And Anthropic and Alphabet, otherwise known as Google, are both kind of eating OpenAI's lunch. So they're losing some of their market dominance. Other people have products that are at least roughly comparable now. And so,
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13: Including maybe within inside the company or within the board. It's hard to say exactly what's going on, but there's definitely been discussion about possibly replacing him. And I think one outcome is, yeah, exactly. He wins the lawsuit, walks away. It's very hard to say what's going to happen with the lawsuit. But one possibility is he walks away, but then the board says, look, you know, this is just too much bad press around him and he's not doing that great a job. You know, maybe it's time for somebody else. And yeah. In particular, the company probably has to go public in order to deal with raising enough money to continue what it's doing. And people might think, you know, having him as the face of this as a public company, given his, you know, integrity issues that have been raised a number of times, might not be the best play.
12: Gary Marcus, the book is called Rebooting AI, Building Artificial Intelligence We Can Trust. I got about a minute left. What does this do for all of artificial intelligence? It's bloodied and battered. It's got bad press all over the place. Everyone claims it's going to revolutionize the world, but all you're hearing is a whole lot of anger and a whole lot of angst coming out of artificial intelligence. This trial doesn't help. Where does it go from here?
13: I think we need a reboot, as the title of that book, Rebooting AI, suggests. I think that AI could help humanity, but building all these chatbots that are unreliable, not really trustworthy, is maybe not the way to go. And we may need to go back to the drawing board to build a better AI on different principles. I think we have a lot of science left to do.
12: On Substack, Marcus on AI, Marcus on AI on Twitter or X at Gary Marcus. The book is called Rebooting AI, Building Artificial Intelligence We Can Trust. Gary Marcus, thank you for a great insight tonight. Have a good weekend. Thank you, sir.
13: You too. Thanks a lot.
12: You got it. America at Night. Back in a moment.
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28: Welcome Friday night. Thanks for staying up late with us. We got a busy night for you. Gary Marcus was talking about this Sam Altman, Elon Musk trial, and it is getting juicy and a whole lot of dirty laundry is being aired if you're not watching it. It's also a battle for the soul of artificial intelligence, so it's kind of very important. It's going to affect us all, and there's a bunch of billionaires who are throwing tomatoes at each other. Coming up in just a minute, the White House announced that there is a ceasefire between Russia and Ukraine. Now, they announced this ceasefire for Friday, Saturday, and Sunday, but it quickly unraveled. Both sides are blaming each other for their continued fighting, and so is it a ceasefire in name only? We're going to have on the White House correspondent for News Nation, Kelly Meyer. We'll find out what exactly is going on. We have a ceasefire, apparently, in Ukraine and Russia. Fighting continues. We have some type of ceasefire in the Persian Gulf, and we're waiting on whether or not Iran decides they want to agree to have an agreement that says we agree to have to talk about possibly an agreement in 30 days. So there's a lot of fingers in the dike, if you will. They're saying ceasefires, but it seems to be tentative in Ukraine and in Russia, as well as in the Middle East. So we're going to talk about that. Next hour, it is Military Appreciation Month. We're going to talk to a woman who started a wonderful organization. And did you hear the news that the Virginia State Supreme Court threw out that vote of the people a couple of days ago where they were going to redraw the maps? The Virginia State Supreme Court says not so fast. No. And it's pretty hard to appeal a state Supreme Court ruling. So Virginia looks like it's going to go back, benefiting the Republicans. We're going to talk to a Democrat who was the head of the state D.C. Democratic Party and get his thoughts on where the Democrats go from here. And is there a race to the bottom? And where is the bottom when it comes to gerrymandering? Because that certainly is a tit-for-tat situation. And then, of course, open phones in hour number three. We are just getting started. It's America at Night. Stay right there. Back in a moment with News Nation White House correspondent Kelly Meyer. America at Night. Back in a moment.
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6: Hey, we're waiting for Kelly Meyer to connect with us, the White House correspondent for News Nation, so we'll get into her. We'll check in with her in just a couple minutes. But other news, the government today, this is, right, you've been waiting for this since the 1950s. The government today released, apparently, all they know about UFOs and UFO sightings. In recent years, the government has wanted to disclose more and more information, including videos, historical documents, grainy images. And yes, Congress has held hearings of its own in search for the answers. Today, the Pentagon released all of what they called new, never-before-seen files related to unidentified flying objects on a webpage with fonts and graphics reminiscent of a 1990s sci-fi thriller. We'll talk about that coming up in Open Phones in hour number three. Don't forget the text line, 1-844-2-McGraw, 1-844-262-4729. You can certainly text your questions and your comments. Do we have Kelly Meyer? We have Kelly Meyer. She is of News Nation. She's also a White House correspondent. And the last time, Kelly Meyer, you were on the show, you so diligent were you that you were taking a cab but told the cab to wait while you finished the conversation with us. So we hope you're a little less stressed tonight than you were on that day. Thank you, and welcome back to the show.
7: Thank you for having me. Yeah, I'm at the White House still tonight because we're waiting for President Trump to get back from an event. So we are still on the clock, still hanging out here with you, so no worries.
6: Well, thanks for spending a couple minutes with us tonight. Russia and Ukraine announce a ceasefire with the help of the United States. What can you tell us? What do we know?
7: Yeah, so that's actually something that I asked President Trump about as he was leaving the White House tonight for his event. And I asked him if Putin was the one that asked him for the ceasefire. And the president said, no, he was the one that asked for it, that Putin and Zelensky agreed to. And it begins on Saturday, and it lasts for 3 days. But the president told me that he wants to speak with Putin and Zelensky again, and he would like to see a big extension of the ceasefire, he tells me. And this is something that he's been working on since he came back into office, but this is some movement that we've seen that we maybe weren't expecting today with all the talk on Iran happening.
6: Yeah, there's been fits and starts when it comes to Russia and Ukraine. Russia's played a cat and mouse game. But it seems like Vladimir Putin really wanted some type of peace for this victory.

0: Victory Day parade. That seems to be the impetus for this at least 3-day ceasefire.
1: Yeah, and that's kind of why I was asking the president if it was Putin that was the one that asked for this, because it seemed like, you know, he has this Victory Day parade, this annual parade that is meant to kind of celebrate the Soviet involvement in the end of World War II and defeating the Nazis. And this year's parade is going to have a little less military hardware. They're doing a scaled back version, but they were concerned over threats from Iran or from Ukrainian drones, rather. And then Ukraine was saying that they wouldn't do anything, that they would like to see this prisoner exchange happen. So that's what we're going to see in this agreement, not only a 3-day ceasefire, but an exchange of 1,000 prisoners on each side that President Trump told me tonight that is going to happen immediately. But we don't know if this is going to go longer or extend beyond this weekend.
0: Now, Ukraine, surprisingly, I guess to a lot of people, also agreed to this 3-day ceasefire, right? They're the ones who've been sort of hesitant because they don't want to agree to anything while still losing land in this, right? Russia is still occupying land that Ukraine claims is their own. But Ukraine agreed to this through 3-day ceasefire.
1: They did, and Zelensky did put out a post on X tonight talking about that, saying that, at least from what he said earlier today, he said that he hopes that Russia basically holds up their end of the bargain and agrees to the ceasefire. Zelensky isn't putting much trust in Putin and the Kremlin right now, but he did agree to it, too, and that's what the president said, that they both agreed to this, and then they'll see if they could get it even longer than just this weekend.
0: Yeah. Now, with that said, we're not off to a very good start. Is this a ceasefire in name only? Because it seems like there's been quite a bit of fighting that has continued since both sides have agreed to this ceasefire.
1: Yeah, and that's definitely also the challenge. I mean, we've seen that in some other ceasefire agreements, too, even when we're coming back and talking about Iran and the U.S. with the exchange of fire and the Strait of Hormuz. But it may be, you know, we'll have to see. We'll have to see what the president says if they are maintaining both of their ends of the bargain and kind of how it progresses over the weekend.
0: Any movement on the Middle East with the Strait of Hormuz and Iran?
1: So right now, the White House is waiting for a response from Iran. Even the president telling us tonight that he is waiting for a letter, he said, from Iran tonight and said, we'll see. He's basically saying, we'll see how this goes. We'll see if they respond. He did warn that if they don't give a response, he said, maybe we'll have to go back to Project Freedom, which is his idea to help ships, kind of transit the Strait of Hormuz. That was something that he paused on Tuesday, just before it even really began, at the request of Pakistan, who's mediating these negotiations. And he said, you know, maybe we'll have to go back to Project Freedom Plus. So indicating that not only Project Freedom, but there could be other things on the table as well if they don't get back to the U.S.
0: Donald Trump's great at putting deadlines on. There's no deadline for this Iranian agreement to agree to talk about agreeing. So we've been waiting now 3-4 days, I guess. How long does America wait before they realize a non-answer is an actual answer?
1: Yeah, it's a good question. And I think, you know, the president was saying, you know, there's no deadline, there's no timeline, I'm not rushed. But then at the same time, also kind of wanting to get this response in. And it seems as though he really wants this response before he leaves for China, which is coming up next week. I think he leaves on Tuesday to meet with the Chinese officials and President Xi Jinping Wednesday through Friday. And he would like to go there with a deal done. China is one of the biggest buyers of Iranian oil. So, to be able to go there and say he's been able to negotiate an end to this, he probably wants to do, but we don't know if that's going to be something that happens. But it indicates to him saying that we're expecting a response today, that maybe there was some 48-hour deadline on this that he laid out that we didn't know about, that he didn't want to say vocally, but we'll see if there may be something that he might put on it. He does go back and forth on deadlines.
0: Yeah, this meeting with China has been delayed. Any chance, Kelly Meyer, White House correspondent from News Nation, any chance that this gets delayed again?
1: That's something I've been really wondering, you know, how the president leaves the United States when there really is a conflict, a war ongoing. Even if he says the ceasefire is holding and there's a ceasefire right now, there is still an exchange of fire in the Strait of Hormuz. The U.S. just had fired on 2 Iran-flagged tankers. We saw the exchange of fire yesterday with U.S. Navy ships. So, you know, there's that question of whether or not he will leave the U.S., especially, you know, at a time when, you know, the safety and concern over any kind of Iran-backed retaliation is a big question as well. So we don't know at the end of the day if he might say, you know what, I'm going to have to postpone this. And that could be a big thing and a big piece of news that happens early next week.
0: Yeah, let's talk about the musings inside the castle. Trump reportedly about to fire the chief of the FDA. What do you know about this?
1: Yeah, there were some rumblings about that in Washington today. The president was asked about it. He didn't seem to kind of say anything about that. He's kind of brushing it off that he wasn't going anywhere. I even actually have the number of the FDA commissioner. I texted him tonight just to kind of cut right to the chase. Did not hear back on that. So he actually is set to appear on Capitol Hill next week. So we'll see if he is and does in fact last as long to appear on Capitol Hill. That there was some talk within the administration or some sources kind of indicating that the president wasn't happy with the speed at which Marty McCary was going, the FDA commissioner, and whether or not he was going to keep his job. But the president wasn't really going to give any kind of inclination on that one way or the other tonight.
0: Yeah, there's all sorts of speculation about Kash Patel. As of now, apparently he still has the full support of the president, no?
1: He does, yeah. And that's something that was another thing that was floating around, whether or not he was going anywhere. But it seems as though for him, for others that there were rumors about, like Hegseth, they all seem to have the support of the president. But he does often say that until then, they don't have the support of the president anymore when they find out via a True Social post or somewhere else that they aren't getting to keep their job. So we'll have to see what happens with the FDA commissioner specifically.
0: News Nation White House correspondent Kelly Meyer. Kelly, you have been so gracious with your time in the past. We thank you for taking a couple minutes tonight. You said you're waiting around the White House for President Trump to get back from a meeting, so you can. That's the life of a glamorous White House correspondent on a Friday night, probably having cold pizza, waiting around for somebody to come back to the office, right?
1: Exactly. Not even just vending machine food and soda, just to kind of hang out until he gets back. But you pinch yourself too. Like, these nights are great. You kind of sit around with the other reporters and photographers that have been here for decades, and you tell old stories about what the White House was like with Reagan or Clinton, and it's kind of fun. So I love it, no matter if it's going slow or fast. It's an amazing beat to be on.
0: Yeah, no question about it. All right, well, enjoy those stale M&Ms from the vending machine. News Nation White House correspondent Kelly Meyer, great work as always. Thanks for checking in, and be safe down the road, and we'll talk to you soon.
1: Thank you. You too.
0: You got it. News Nation White House correspondent Kelly Meyer. A lot of people think those jobs are glamorous. A lot of people think those jobs are, it's not an easy gig. You wait around and wait around, and all of a sudden there's a flurry of activity for 5 minutes, and then it's over with. So you might wait 4 or 5 hours, and there's a flurry of activity. The president comes in. If he chooses to talk, he talks. If he doesn't choose to talk, you don't talk. You need a quote for your story. Your editors are on you for this and that. And, it's the nature of the beast. And then the president, you ask a question to the president,
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0: All right, welcome back. Let's talk about these UFOs. The Pentagon today released online what they're calling new and never-before-seen files dating back decades related to unidentified flying objects. So, years and years ago, I interviewed President Jimmy Carter. And amongst the questions I was asking, by the way, it was what a gentlemanly man. Just could not have been any nicer and more accommodating. It was just a pleasure to talk to the man. But I asked him towards the end of the interview, I said, you've been very forthcoming in acknowledging that you've seen some type of UFOs. And he says, oh, absolutely, absolutely, I've seen UFOs. And I thought, like, I got the president of the United States to admit that there were aliens. And he says to me, oh, there's no doubt. Rosalind and I saw this, and now we've seen all sorts of unidentified flying objects. He says, now look, he says, I don't know if they're aliens or not. He says, but they were flying, and we could not identify them. So what else do you call them other than unidentified flying objects, UFOs? And I was kind of crestfallen. I was like, oh, well, that's kind of cheating. It's, yeah, okay. If I see a plane or a bird and I can't tell what it is, it's identified, unidentified. And so, yeah, it's an unidentified flying object. But anyway, I digress. So the government releases these documents. And the Pentagon calls him. All right, enough with the music, Richard. It's like we're in the episode of FX. So they're calling them new, never-before-seen files related to UFOs on their webpage. President Trump says, promise fulfilled. The Pentagon also said that more records would be released on a rolling basis. Now, I'm getting somewhere with this. Many of the files included documents from the 1960s between the space race between the U.S. and the Soviet Union. In fact, there's a really interesting page where Michael Collins and Buzz Aldrin are having a conversation, and it's a transcript of a conversation they're having, trying to explain what they saw when they were looking out the window. They said it was some type of looked to be like a laser, and they thought it was the SIVB, which they radioed down to Earth, and Earth said, well, that's 6,000 miles away. It can't be that. But they said it looked like they felt a bump, if they thought it was a laser, truly an unidentified flying object while they are up in space. Who knows, right? I mean, these guys could have been sleep deprived. They're, you know, around the surface of the moon. Who knows what's going on, right? I think I've got somebody's walking in the house at 3 o'clock in the morning when I roll over and fall asleep. So who knows, right? So they've also released a number of other things. Aerial photos of Navy pilots who say they saw flying objects with no visible engines, exhaust plumes that could reach 30,000 feet in hypersonic speeds. The director of National Intelligence released a report cataloging 143 unexplained aerial photos dating back to 2004. So a lot of photos that are kind of grainy, and I guess that's an unidentified flying object. But here's the deal. And this is what I'm getting to all this. Right now, many people believe that there are aliens. Some think that they could be living amongst us. And all these people think the government's lying to us. Okay? Right? Clearly the government's lying. We don't care that even if they release these documents, the government's still lying to us. They know for a fact that there are aliens out here. They're just not telling us. Well, if, in fact, the government did release definitive information that UFOs existed and that there were aliens who had come to visit us and that they are living amongst us or some variation of that story, you know that there would be another group of people, probably just as prevalent, claiming that the government's lying to us and that that's fake and that those really aren't aliens. And so there would be a whole other group of people, if it was ever proven that there were aliens living amongst us, there'd be a whole other group of Americans who wouldn't believe it. So you can't win for losing. Right now, people think the government's lying to us and that there really are aliens, but they're just not telling us. And then if and when they ever did tell us and showed us proof, people would think it would be doctored. People would think it'd be made up. People would think it'd be the government would be lying to us, trying to control us, trying to scare us into paying more taxes. They need more taxes to defend against the alien attackers. They're doing this just for their own profiteering. So it doesn't matter what the government says. There's going to be people, when it comes to UFOs, who don't believe them. So it's a never-ending cycle. Neil deGrasse Tyson was excited to see this, but he said it's kind of a much ado about nothing. Yeah, okay, fine. They release all this stuff, but they're unidentified flying objects. But that doesn't mean they're unidentified. They're only unidentified to us. They could be something that is very explainable. And if they ever did come and visit us, we wouldn't believe it anyway. So there you go. Stay right there. We're just getting started. Our executive director is Alex Hinton. Our engineer tonight is Richard Good. I'm McGraw Millhaven. And this is America at Night on Westwood One.
17: 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It appears by its own numbers, the U.S. government seems insolvent. It's reported that the Treasury shows about $6 trillion in assets and over $47 trillion in liabilities. Add it all up, and it looks like the U.S. owes more than $130 trillion it doesn't have. 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
21: News this hour from Town Hall. I'm Ron Taylor. It's a setback for Democrats in Virginia.
22: The Virginia Supreme Court has struck down a Democratic congressional redistricting plan that had won voter approval. The court's 4-3 decision marked a major setback for Democrats in a nationwide redistricting battle with Republicans ahead of the midterm elections. The plan, approved in April by voters, could have helped Democrats win up to 4 additional U.S. House seats. But the court said state lawmakers violated procedural requirements when referring the plan to the ballot. A recent U.S. Supreme Court ruling that weakened the Voting Rights Act has been used by Republicans in several southern states to try to eliminate congressional districts held by Black Democratic lawmakers. I'm Haya Panjwani.
21: President Trump says U.S. forces again showed their superiority responding to Iranian fast boat attacks in the Strait of Hormuz.
23: You probably heard we took our 3 destroyers and we rammed them through some pretty big stuff today, and the destroyers weren't hurt in any way. The people weren't hurt, but they were firing at us, and we were firing back at them.
21: The president also told reporters in Washington that the ceasefire was holding despite the violence. Secretary of State Marco Rubio says European allies must move beyond rhetoric and take concrete action against Iran.
24: The fundamental question every country, not Italy, every country needs to ask themselves is, are you going to normalize a country claiming to control an international waterway? Because if you normalize that, you set a precedent that's going to get repeated in a dozen other places. And if the answer is no, we don't want to normalize it, then you better have something more than just strongly worded statements to back it up.
21: A hantavirus outbreak on a cruise ship in the Atlantic Ocean has sparked fear among Spanish passengers, not from illness, but from potential stigma upon returning home. Sensational news and memes have fueled anxiety, with many joking online about the ship being sunk. The WHO emphasizes that hantavirus is not like COVID-19 and poses no low public risk. More at townhall.com.
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21: One of women's basketball's most decorated players is adding a unique honor to her high-flying resume.
2: Basketball Hall of Famer, four-time WNBA champion, five-time Olympic gold medalist, and now State Bird. Sue Bird will soon have the title of Connecticut State Bird. That's according to a bill approved this week by the Connecticut legislature and headed to Governor Ned Lamont's desk for his expected signature. She'll share the State Bird title with the American Robin starting next year. The Syosset, New York native is beloved in the Constitution State. She led UConn to national titles in 2002 and won four WNBA titles with the Seattle Storm before retiring in 2022. I'm Geffen Coolbaugh.
21: The New York Jets and running back Breece Hall have agreed on a three-year contract extension worth $45.75 million. The deal makes him the highest-paying running back in the NFL. Breaking news at townhall.com. The stock market closed the week with impressive records. Seth Sutel files this report from New York City.
3: Stocks rose to more records on Wall Street following the latest sign that the job market is holding up better than expected. The S&P 500 rose 0.8% Friday. Employers added more jobs than expected last month, even though the war with Iran is raising costs for energy across the board for households and businesses. The Dow edged up 12 points. That's less than 0.1%. The Nasdaq Composite rallied 1.7%. Monster Beverage and Akamai Technologies rose after reporting solid quarterly results. Crude oil prices climbed as the outlook for an end to the war remains cloudy. Seth Sutel, New York.
21: Shipping companies are being whipsawed by uncertainty over how and when the Strait of Hormuz might reopen more than 2 months into the Iran war. You'll find more on these stories, plus breaking news and analysis at townhall.com. I'm Ron Taylor.
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27: Targets in the Strait of Hormuz, and Iran is accusing the U.S. of targeting civilian areas. Iran, by the way, targeting our destroyers in the Strait of Hormuz as well. So, you know, both sides are exchanging fire. This is how President Trump described what happened earlier today.
0: And passed by a vote of the people, but the Supreme Court said no. It was unconstitutional, according to the state, according to the people who sit on the Virginia State Supreme Court. So they're not going to let Virginia do it. It's a big win for the GOP, huge win for the GOP in this race to the bottom, where it's a tit for tat, where all the polls say that nobody likes this, but nobody really asked us because it's all about winning. We're going to talk to a Democrat, a Democratic Washington, D.C. State Party chair, former, and a lawyer, and we'll get his thoughts on this and the good, the bad, and the ugly. And does this demoralize the Democratic base? What does this do? Are there the law of unintended consequences? We'll talk about all that with him coming up a little bit later on. But this month, May, is National Military Appreciation Month, and today is National Military Spouse Day. So in honor of that, we found a woman who was who's doing God's work. She lost her husband in a plane crash, as well as seven other soldiers, and she was so stricken by grief, she started an organization helping other families with grief, and she's been doing that for 30-some-odd years. It is a program called TAPS, and it is highly, highly recognized as being a savior for thousands and thousands of military families. And so this one terrible accident, this one grief-stricken woman has turned that grief into a powerful, powerful tool. So we're going to come back and talk to her and give you a chance to hear about a wonderful story born out of tragic circumstances. So that's the plan. And then when we come back, we're going to take your phone calls in the third hour. Also, don't forget, everything you hear here turns into a podcast. 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America at Night, back in a moment.
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0: is America at Night with McGraw Millhaven.
1: It's America at Night, and it's Friday night. It also happens to be May 8th, which is Military Spouses Appreciation Day, and May is National Military Appreciation Day. So we are going to turn our attention to a woman who turned her grief into action. Bonnie Carroll established the Tragedy Assistance Program for Survivors back in 1994 after her husband, Brigadier General Tom Carroll, passed away in 1992 in an Army plane crash along with seven other soldiers. Bonnie Carroll, welcome to America at Night.
2: Thank you. I'm so grateful to be here, and thank you for recognizing military families and the sacrifices made.
1: Oh, my goodness. 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First, take me back to, obviously, this was all born out of grief, and this is how you sort of pay tribute to your husband?
2: Absolutely. 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I was also serving in the Air National Guard. You know,
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1: Bonnie Carroll with us, who established Tragedy Assistance Program for Survivors. I'm assuming there's a lot of volunteers that help you out?
2: We have wonderful volunteers. We've got, you know, corporations that step in to help us, and we've got military members that volunteer to be military mentors for the kids and to be that bridge to, you know, especially for our teen boys that don't have a dad. Our military mentors, you know, do things like help them learn to shave or tie a tie. It's really a wonderful community of support.
1: How are you funded?
2: entirely privately. We are funded by the generosity of Americans who understand service and sacrifice and know how important this is to honor and remember lives lived in defense of democracy. But it's very purposeful that we are a private organization alongside military casualty. So it allows us to extend support to all those grieving loss, parents, siblings, everyone who has suffered that loss.
1: We should say, Bonnie Carroll, that this isn't just any organization. This organization is so revered that in 2015, you won the Presidential Medal of Freedom from President Barack Obama. Tell me about that experience.
2: Oh, you know, President Obama really was very connected with our organization. He carried the weight of the sacrifices made in Iraq and Afghanistan. They weighed heavy on his heart. He connected with us regularly, asking about particular families he was worried about. And so he recognized how much we do to fill this gap, to provide this support, to honor those who have died in service to America. And so it was an honor not only for me personally, but on behalf of all of our families to receive that recognition.
1: Give me a sense, Bonnie, of how many phone calls, how many services, how many lives have you touched? I'm sure you keep some of those numbers.
2: Oh, well, hundreds of thousands. But, you know, what most people don't understand is the loss rate right now is higher than it was at the height of the Iraq and Afghanistan wars. Right now, in 2025, last year, we had 9,560 new family members coming to us for support. And those are losses due to suicides, due to illnesses, all as a result of those 20 years of deployments. So it's a much, much, much higher need than I think most people realize.
1: So even though the war is technically over, there are still casualties.
2: Absolutely. And, we have done a magnificent job of being able to keep our service members alive in the golden hour and get them evacuated. But now we're seeing deaths due to injuries and illnesses. And for our families, that means that maybe for 20 years they've been a caregiver or living with someone battling post-traumatic stress. So it's a very difficult journey for our families today.
1: So you have a call center, I'm assuming, but do you have individual states set up with different chapters? How does that work?
2: You know, we don't organize by chapters because our families are in every community in America, hundreds of thousands of families all across the nation. So we provide support centralized and then connect families with others with the same or similar lived experience, that peer connection, dad's talking to another dad, or a young widow who was pregnant at the time of her husband's suicide talking to another widow in that same exact circumstance. So it just, you know, it's that really special connection that lets them know they are not alone in this world, and together we're going to honor our loved ones and get through it.
1: Bonnie Carroll with us for a couple more minutes today. May is National Military Appreciation Month, and today especially is Military Spouses Appreciation Day. Bonnie, I want to ask you, this organization, TAPS, you started, is so well received and so well respected that President Bush made you the White House liaison to the Department of Veterans Affairs. Tell me about that experience.
2: Well, you know, after 9/11, I was mobilized to active duty as a reserve officer, and then actually detailed over to the Pentagon Family Assistance Center and was able to work with hundreds of families there, bring in our TAPS peer mentors. But it was out of that assignment that I was then placed as White House liaison to the VA.
1: And does the talking, when your counselors, I'm sure they go through massive training because it's a little different dealing with a veteran or an active duty family or person as opposed to a civilian?
2: You know, it is. There is, you know, a special language that we all have in the military. We talk in the same terms. We use the same acronyms. We have, you know, many of the same shared experiences. And that does create that bond between our families. So we connect families by relationship, by circumstance, and that's the magic of understanding that you are just, that you're not alone, that you have others around you who can understand and create the safe space for you to grieve.
1: Yeah. Tell me about your grief. It's been since 1992. This is helping you grieve still, even today?
2: It absolutely. You know, it is it's a lifetime. And every time I get to talk about my husband now, it's with gratitude for the fact that we had the time that we did. And I'm so proud of his service. And there was that shift from the pain of the loss to the gratitude for the life.
1: Mm. Do you have a story or two you like to tell that sort of brings what you've done home?
2: You know, it's seeing now the kids that have grown up in Good Grief Camp. Since TAS has been around now for over 30 years, we've had children come to us in strollers who now have grown up with this wonderful community, graduated from Good Grief Camp, and with this whole wonderful community of friends around them. They become legacy mentors. Many of them join the military themselves and then continue to give back and support. So that has just been amazing to see.
1: Mm. What do you think your husband would say?
2: I think he would love this. I think he'd be incredibly proud. And I know this is something that would have been very important to him. He was a soldier who always took care of the troops and put them first. And that's what we do at TAPS. We take care of our families.
1: Mm. Do you have any children? Did you and Tom have any children?
2: You know, we had foster kids that we were taking care of, and that certainly was the plan to have our own, but tragically, he died before we could realize that dream.
1: Yeah. Bonnie Carroll with us for a couple more minutes. The organization she started back in 1994 is Tragedy Assistance Program for Survivors. Bonnie, two more questions, and I'll let you go. And that is this. How do people get a hold of you? How do people find out more, whether they are a veteran or an active duty family member, or somebody in that who needs your assistance?
2: 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This is family. And this is what we do for each other.
1: And then lastly, this does not run on goodwill and good stories alone. 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
1: 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That's Bonnie Carroll. She lost her husband in a 1992 Army plane crash along with seven others. 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
4: Welcome back to America at Night. It was a huge blow to Democrats today when the Virginia State Supreme Court struck down the new congressional districts that the voters approved just a couple of days ago. To talk about it is A. Scott Bolden. He serves as a political contributor for News Nation. He's also the former state party D.C. Democratic Party chair. Good morning, Scott Bolden. Welcome to America at Night.
5: Hey, good morning. Glad to be here with you.
4: So what happened?
5: Well, you know, when you're in the Virginia Supreme Court and you got lifetime or long-term appointments, you tend to follow the law. This decision was very disappointing because it really undermines the will of the voters. But it's coming also on the heels of a Supreme Court case that struck down the gerrymandering, or how you cut up these districts in Louisiana. If you follow that as precedent, and I'm a lawyer, longtime litigator, if you follow the precedent for the Supreme Court, then it's not surprising that they struck this down. And let me be real clear. You know, Chief Justice Roberts often says that the Supreme Court justices are not political actors. However, that creeps into almost every decision at the state level. My dad's a former judge, and how they get to a conclusion is if they have been a conservative all their life, then they take a very conservative view, but the law's got to work for them. But I think in following that decision of the Supreme Court, they struck this down. The timing couldn't be worse because, in my opinion, the Democrats and the Republicans are racing to the bottom in regard to these redrawing these districts to kind of outwin the other in regard to the number of seats in the U.S. House of Representatives. It is just undermines our democracy. And I'd say that to both parties, if you will.
4: We'll get to that race to the bottom in a second. But let me ask you this. Is there any chance to appeal this? It was a state Supreme Court decision. So is that the end of the road? Is this the final ruling?
5: Well, I'm not barred in the state of Virginia, but I will say this. In most jurisdictions, you can do a motion for reconsideration. You can ask for a hearing with the full Virginia Supreme Court. I'm not sure whether they had all the justices there or not. But you could also appeal to the Supreme Court, U.S. Supreme Court, directly from a state Supreme Court decision. But if the basis for that ruling was consistent with what we heard last week from the Supreme Court, arguing that you can gerrymander for political purposes and for political gain, you just can't use race as a factor. And if that poured into the Virginia State Supreme Court decision, then it would essentially be a nullity. It's not worth going to the U.S. Supreme Court. And if you tried to go, they may or may not take it at the U.S. Supreme Court level. So as you're between a rock and a hard place here. And it's just really, really unfortunate because it undermines the will of the people and the voters for the state of Virginia.

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12: Hey, here's a book for you. It's called The Rush Bible. And no, it's not or have anything to do with Rush Limbaugh. A woman wrote The Rush Bible, Trisha Addicks, because in 1986, she pledged a sorority at the University of Georgia and was blackballed. She was so devastated that she never forgot the feeling, not even when she was accepted into a sorority the following year. In 2007, she started a consulting firm called It's All Greek to Me, and she teaches college-aged women how to rush a sorority. And it's been so successful, her consulting firm, that she decided to write a book called The Rush Bible. And it is due out later this month. The Rush Bible, teaching women how to rush sororities. You know, I actually think that probably makes a lot of sense. Give you the tricks of the trade, the rules of the road, how to act, how not to act. Right? There's a book out there for everybody, isn't there? All right, that's going to do it for hour number two. A couple of text messages that come along. This one's from Vancouver. Thank Jesus for Bonnie Carroll's love that oozes out of her heart and actions, right? What a heartbreaking story that is. The Hunter virus kills quickly and kills folks all over the country. Mice droppings carry the virus and gets airborne when distributed by sweeping or stepping on the droppings. Yeah. Here's another one. I love your impression of Larry King. Do you do one of Jack Buck? How are you? I have an impression of Larry King. Sheboygan, hello. All right, music says we're done for the hour. Oh, by the way, no Theo Lewis Clark. He called in sick tonight, and a lot of people were asking. Hopefully, he'll be back next week. This is our executive director is Alex Hinton. Our engineer tonight is Richard Good. I'm McGraw-Milhaven. Open phones next hour. Stay right there. Open phones. This is America at Night on Westwood One.
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16: news this hour from Town Hall. I'm Ron Taylor. The Virginia Supreme Court has struck down a Democratic congressional redistricting plan that had won voter approval. More from correspondent Bernie Bennett.
18: The court's 4-3 decision Friday marked a major setback for Democrats in a nationwide redistricting battle with Republicans ahead of the midterm elections. The plan, approved April 21st by voters, could have helped Democrats win up to 4 additional U.S. House seats. But the court said state lawmakers violated procedural requirements when referring the plan to the ballot. A recent U.S. Supreme Court ruling that weakened the Voting Rights Act has been used by Republicans in several southern states to try to eliminate congressional districts held by black Democratic leaders. Bernie Bennett in Washington.
16: Google has reached a $50 million settlement in a class action lawsuit with a group of black employees.
19: The settlement includes a commitment to equity measures but does not admit liability. Plaintiffs April Curley, Ronica Lewis, Raina Reed, and Desiree Mayon were joined by other former workers from New York and California. The lawsuit claimed Google shunted black employees into lower-level positions, hazed interviewees, and that hiring managers deemed black candidates not googly enough, a dog whistle for racial discrimination. In a statement, attorney Ben Crump says the case is about accountability and that the settlement sends a clear message across Silicon Valley and beyond that companies must ensure fair treatment of black employees at every level. I'm Jennifer King.
16: President Trump says the leaders of Russia and Ukraine have agreed to his request for a 3-day ceasefire and an exchange of prisoners. The president said that such a halt to hostilities could be the beginning of the end of the long war between them. The U.S. military says its forces fired on and disabled 2 Iranian oil tankers after exchanging fire with Iranian forces in the Strait of Hormuz overnight. The United Arab Emirates, meanwhile, reported another missile and drone attack Friday. The violence further undermines a month-old ceasefire. Officials insist is still in effect. News and analysis at townhall.com.
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16: A number of ex-Big Ten and NFL football players are suing their former school over a doctor's alleged sexual abuse. We hear more on this troubling story from sports correspondent Gethin Kulbaugh, reporting from New York City.
24: 30 former Ohio State football players, including some former NFL players, are agreeing to join a federal lawsuit against the university over the sexual abuse of student athletes decades ago by a team doctor. Rocky Ratliff, a lawyer in the case, said Thursday that the men have signed letters of agreement to join a lawsuit. Ohio State has fought lawsuits brought by former student athletes over its failure to stop abuse by Dr. Richard Strauss. Hundreds say they were abused by him. Ohio State says it has tried to reconcile with survivors through settlements, counseling services, and medical treatment. I'm Gethin Kulbaugh.
16: You'll find breaking news and analysis at townhall.com. I'm Ron Taylor. The Pentagon has begun releasing files on UFOs, tapping into public curiosity about unidentified phenomena.
25: The files feature intriguing sightings such as a bright object making 90-degree turns over Kazakhstan and Buzz Aldrin observing a light source during Apollo 11. The release aims to promote transparency, though experts warn the videos can be misinterpreted. Some members of Congress are pushing for further disclosures, while the Pentagon's recent report found no evidence of alien technology. President Trump says in a post on Truth Social, the release of the files allows people to decide for themselves what's going on. Bob Agner reporting.
16: The NFL and NFL Referees Association have agreed on a new 7-year collective bargaining agreement that avoids a potential work stoppage and the use of replacement officials. The deal runs through the 2032 NFL season. The league began the onboarding process for replacement officials last month. More on these stories at townhall.com. I'm Ron Taylor.
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2: 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We all have to pay. The time has come for 51 in a Jefferson State of Mind.
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0: It's a late night Friday night. It's late night talk radio. Let's see how much trouble we can get in tonight. Here are the phone numbers. 1-844-2-McGraw. 1-844-262-4729. 1-844-262-4729. It's Friday night, and it's been a long week. Thanks for letting me take off last night. It was a function at St. Louis that is 30 years in the making. And I was asked to MC an event, and it's been on the calendar for 30 years. And so I took the night off to go to a party. It was a work-related party. So I took off, and me and the missus went and had a lovely time. It was really very sweet. A lot of old friends, and there's just nothing like old friends, right? There's nothing like you haven't seen someone in 5 years, 10 years, 20 years, 30 years, 40 years. You haven't seen them in 40 years. You haven't talked to them in 40 years. You haven't Facebooked, nothing. And you show up, and you're in the same room, and it's like 40 years melts away into nothing, and you're that same friend that you had from 40 years ago. Isn't that, there's just something, I don't know, it's just very, it's very sweet, very melancholy, it's very heartbreaking, right? Where did the time go? There was a time and place. That's why I love the movie Stand By Me, when the narrator says, friends come in and out of your life like busboys in a restaurant. Oh, just gets me every time, right? People come in and out of your life like busboys in a restaurant. They are so important to you in high school, in college, after college, friend at work, neighbor, get you through some great tragedy in your life or something, and life moves on, and you don't see them anymore, and you never know when the last time you're going to see them. You never know, right? You know the first time you met somebody, but very rarely, who knew that was going to be the last time I was going to see that person? So, anyway, 1-844-2-McGraw, 1-844-262-4729. There's a story brewing in America that I don't think's getting enough attention, and that is the World Cup. Now, the World Cup's getting a lot of attention, but the fact that prices for tickets are through the roof, and that there are quite a number of venues that have tickets that are not being sold. But that's just one of the problems. The other problem is, apparently, according to the American Hotel and Lodging Association, 85 to 90% of the respondents in Kansas City report a booking pace that is lagging a typical June or July without any major events. Kansas City has fared the worst of the 11 host cities surveyed. Kansas City is supposed to host 6 World Cup matches between June 16th and July 11th at Arrowhead Stadium. The metro area hotels reported that FIFA has canceled as many as 70 rooms from the originally contracted inventory. About 70% say that visa barriers were a hindrance. Weak international travel is also to play. Together, these factors have left Kansas City oversupplied with hotels. Cancellations by FIFA months ahead of the tournament mean that hotels are unexpectedly scrambling to fill vacant hotels. Large FIFA bookings initially created artificial demand because the organizations took so much inventory in the host cities that has cured the lack of traveler demand because FIFA was holding on to these things. Meanwhile, U.S. travel is getting expensive. Airfare, gas, strong dollar pushing many of the prices up. Visa barriers also may be disproportionately affecting Kansas City. The Trump administration has instituted a $15,000, for lack of a better word, entrance fee, cover charge, into the United States. The requirement is to prevent fans in 50 nations, including Algeria and Tanzania, from overstaying their visas. Both countries are playing at Arrowhead. So in other words, if you want a visa and you come from these certain countries, the administration is deemed worthy of an entrance fee. You got to put a down payment down of $15,000. And if you stay in the country, you ain't getting your $15,000 back. It's like a deposit on a rental. Other World Cup cities are presenting mixed responses to the hotel bookings. Between 65 and 70% of the LA hotels have reported sluggish bookings. New York City says about 60%. Atlanta and Miami responded most positively with approximately 50% of respondents reporting that a booking is in line with or ahead of expectations. So this was supposed to be a boon. Kansas City was crowing that all these foreigners were going to come in and they were going to spend their money. And it was going to be an economic boon for Kansas City as well as these other towns. And it turns out foreigners aren't coming. Somebody else said something really interesting that I hadn't even thought of. It was a gas expert I was watching on some channel somewhere. He was talking about jet fuel. And he said, you know, people think, oh, great, the U.S. has plenty of jet fuel, nothing to worry about. Well, maybe. If you're going from Tulsa to Phoenix and from Phoenix back to Tulsa, but if you're going to New York to London or New York to Berlin, you refuel in New York. But then if you're in Berlin or London, guess what? You got to refill there. And if they're having a hard time getting jet fuel, you've just booked yourself a one-way ticket to Europe. So you've got some serious issues going on here. When it comes to this World Cup, we'll see how it all works out. Maybe it all works out. Maybe it doesn't. But this was supposed to be the summer of the World Cup and people coming from all over, not even to buy tickets, just to be in the hometown, to be in the same town, to go party at some bar or restaurant or some festival somewhere. Now, if there's a $15,000 bounty on them, I'm not so sure they want to come in. So we'll see what happens. 1-844-2-McGraw, 1-844-262-4729. Here's a couple text messages are coming in. Let's see here. We got Scott in Missouri. Tornadoes ravaged Mississippi. Yes, they did. It was pretty bad. Who's pocketing the $15,000? Nobody. Apparently, they're using it as a down payment, as a first and last month's rent. And once you leave, then you get your $15,000 back. I'm assuming that's how it works. It took me 10 years to get back to living again after my son died. I wish I knew about TAPS. Everyone, please get that organization known. Thanks for that guest, McGraw and the team. Yeah, she was a sweetheart and a wonderful, wonderful organization, helping thousands of people. Unbelievable, right? Let's see here. Ed, let me see here. You and your guests mentioned six states that redistricted, but not Tennessee. That's because the congressman from Memphis is... Okay, I'm not going to read that. Sorry. Should have proofread that. 1-844-2-McGraw, 1-844-262-4729. The phones are open. More text lines, more phone calls. We'll do all that in a minute. America at Night, back in a moment.
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2: Now, as I've been predicting, thanks to the works of our president, it appears your interest rates are finally on the way down. How will that affect you? Well, I'm joined by Josh Barker with Josh Barker Real Estate.
3: Thanks for having me, Sean.
2: What do you think about the great news? 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
2: All right. 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
0: That's right. Text lines are open. Phone lines are open. We'll get the phone lines here in a second. 1-844-2-McGraw. 1-844-262-4729. A couple of lines are open for you right now. We all know about this hantavirus cruise, right? At least five U.S. states are being monitored as American passengers set to receive. All right. Now, that's interesting because, believe it or not, there's another cruise ship that is dealing with an outbreak. More than 100 passengers and 13 crew members on the Caribbean Princess is being reported as ill, according to the CDC and Prevention. About 100 people have been sickened with the norovirus outbreak on the Princess cruise, the U.S. Centers for Disease and Control announced yesterday. Those sickened include 102 passengers, 13 crew members. The norovirus is fairly common, causes gastrointestinal symptoms, diarrhea, vomiting. Different from the hantavirus, which is rare and much more dangerous, recently sickened the passengers on that cruise ship. The cruise ship with the norovirus, the Caribbean Princess, left Port Everglades in Fort Lauderdale on April 28th and is expected to arrive in Florida on Monday. So you got two ships dealing with two different outbreaks of a virus. It's a bad time for the cruise industry, that's for sure. Catherine in Vancouver, you're on America at Night. Hello.
12: I when I heard your thing on Wednesday, your little song you played at the end, the little jig.
0: You mean the Duke Zebritz jig?
12: Yeah.
0: Yes.
12: I had an idea that you could do a reboot with AI. You could get some guy in your tech department, and they could swap out the name Duke for that other place.
0: Would you know, that's not that crazy of an idea. Catherine, that's really not that crazy. I have to think about it for a second. I don't know if it's, I don't know if I want to use AI instead of a real person just on principle alone. But outside of that, I guess it's possible. I don't really know how to do that. I guess I don't know how you could do that. I'm sure there's a way to do it. I just don't know I don't know how I do it. I'm still trying to figure out Yardstream. And I keep calling it wrong. It's StreamYard, and I keep calling it Yardstream. So I'm somewhat of a Luddite, if you know what I mean.
12: Yeah. Well you know, one of your techie guys could figure it out.
0: Yeah, they don't really like me all those much, those techie guys. But it's an idea, though. It's definitely an idea. I was going to call up an old college buddy and see if he can do it. He's a musician and written some songs. I was wondering if I could reach out to him and throw him a couple bucks and see if he would do a song for me.
12: Well, just take the song, punch in a note, the name, Duke, and put John in there. Somebody say, John's, please.
0: Yeah, who knows?
12: Catherine,
0: thanks for the phone call, Catherine. All right, Tony in Montreal, good morning. Good evening.
13: Yeah, how are you?
0: I'm doing good. How are you?
13: I'm pretty good. We won tonight, so I'm just leaving my friend's friendly bar where I usually frequent when I grew up in Pierrefonds, Quebec. That's a hockey town, and the boys are happy tonight, man.
0: You betcha. Your Montreal Canadiens won. My Knicks won. All is good with the world.
13: Yeah, the Knicks won. All right. I'm so happy, man. Jalen Brunson. Yes, sir. The boys.
0: I didn't know you were a Knicks fan as well.
13: Oh, my God. Come on, man. I got Jalen Brunson's my favorite, man. The guy's he's a hockey player playing basketball. I said I'd draft him in a minute if that guy could skate and put him on the Montreal Canadiens. I love that guy. He does not quit. He's a hockey player. The guy is a great leader. And all these basketball know-it-alls were condemning the Knicks. No, no, no way. The Knicks can't do anything. Now they're smashing Embiid and the boys, and Maxie went to sleep, and you know, Josh Hart is boxing out all these guys. They're just unbelievable. So, you know, I'm happy for the Knicks and happy for Canadians.
0: You know, it is interesting because you mentioned hockey. Since they don't call traveling anymore in the NBA, it is like they're gliding on ice when they run.
13: Yeah, well, when I was watching Pistol Pete Maravich, you know, they were like, and you know, the old school players like Larry Bird and Magic Johnson, if you moved an inch past those three steps, that was traveling. And today, I don't even know what traveling is. They look like they're on roller skates or something, man. It's like, you're right, they look like hockey players. But anyway, I mean, you know, it's every time I call, it's like I'm going to talk about, like, there's the happiness in sports on a Friday night. You cannot match it. You go to your friend's bar, bunch of Italian boys, you know, just being around the guys. You should have seen the bar was upside down. People were like, because, you know, it's been 32 years since Montreal has come even close to sniffing a cup. And why I'm so interested is 32 years ago, my daughter was born. And she was born a month after they won the Stanley Cup, and it's been 32 years. So I say, well, you know, it's about time, not for me to have another kid, but at least another Stanley Cup, and at least my daughter can see it. At least she can understand there's a Stanley Cup in Montreal. You know what I'm saying?
0: Well, there's a couple of Stanley Cups in Montreal.
13: Hey, but now, there's still hope. There's still hope for me, man. If you have a five-year-old kid, maybe there's hope for me. Maybe I could pick up one of those beautiful honeys in Montreal. We've got all kinds of beautiful women up here.
0: And so does
13: New York, and so does St. Louis. And there's the problem. The problem is all these hockey player dudes and all these basketball dudes, they all love the women, man. What can I tell you? You know,
0: all the talk show hosts I know love the women too. So it's a occupational hazard.
13: Oh my God! Yeah, there you go. Let's go. Unbelievable. At least there's no love. At least at McGraw, there's no love triangles that you're talking about in the WNBA, right? So
0: all right, Tony. All right. Hey, Tony, I got to go. I'm up against the break. Thanks.
13: Next,
0: baby. There you go, Tony. If that should prove without a shadow of a doubt that we do not screen phone calls, liquid courage or cold sober, we do not screen. 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So if you want to call up, we love first time home buyers too, I guess. 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
2: All right, 1034 here, Big 550 KTRS. Phone numbers are as follows. 1-844-2-McGraw, 1-844-262-4729. The text line is officially open. Speaking of Pistol Pete Maravich, writes New Mexico, he painted a bullseye on his roof, and according to an article in Sports Illustrated, he was a believer in UFOs and wanted to make it easier for beings who had traveled hundreds of thousands of years to find him. I don't know that to be true. Pistol Pete died way too young, right? He died very young, died a number of years ago. But I actually saw him play as a kid late in his career. He got traded to the Boston Celtics, and I was, oddly enough, living in Arizona at the time, and one of the friend's parents brought us to a Phoenix Suns game, and we watched the Suns play the Boston Celtics, and Pistol Pete Maravich was on that team. That might have been the year before Bird came on. I have to go back and check. But and then he was he also mentioned somebody else that I had a brush with. Tony mentioned somebody I had a brush with. I was gonna chime in a story that I had about my brush with somebody he mentioned, but I forget. Don't come to me. Let's go here from the text line. Here you go. I'm still tuning in tonight, and I appreciate everything you do. God bless you. That's from Alabama. Susan Crabtree has been studying Secret Service repetitive shortfalls. Get her on the show. She pointed out how the Secret Service agent got shot, was hit by other agents. They don't want that to be known. Well, it turned out that's not true. It actually was. They have evidence now that it was from the shooter, the person they arrested. It seems like he was the one. There is some credible evidence with some videos that shows that he was hit, not by friendly fire, but by the man who was trying to crash the party. Let's see here. Scott hijacks your show. Limit his ramblings and talking over when you try and respond. It's a little harsh to poor Scott. What's your opinion? Oh, I read that one already. Hold on a second here. What's your puppy's name? You know, I lost that battle. We got a yellow lab right after Christmas, maybe February. And I wanted it anything but Rosie. But when you have a five-year-old who wants to name the dog Rosie, I don't know if you people know this, but you tend to give in to the five-year-old from time to time. So the dog's name is Rosie. Here's one from Quincy, Illinois. You're all the best, McGraw. Keep doing what you're doing. Thank you very much. You're amazing, and I'm tuned in. And God bless you for everything you do. I'm so appreciative of the show you are doing. Thank you very much. Here's another one from Ohio, JR from Ohio. When might the Roy Orbison episode air? Thank you. You know, it's a good question. I got to look at the schedule. I know we're going to have him back on. We had to cancel him for, he was in New Zealand. Who knew that the man who wrote the book on Roy Orbison lives in New Zealand? Actually, I think it's Australia, but, we had a hard time hooking up with him. So we will get him on the calendar. As a matter of fact, since Thursday. Thank you very much, Richard. It's going to be next Thursday. it actually works up perfectly.

0: perfectly time-wise. It'll be the middle of the day in Australia, and he's going to be on at night with us. So it actually turned out to be a perfect situation. You need to do a follow-up interview with the man who wrote the book about Francis Ford Coppola, George Lucas, and Steven Spielberg. That was a great interview, by the way. Find out what's the secret to the Star Wars success, because I don't get it either. That's from Naperville, Illinois. Yeah, I don't. All with all due respect, apparently the new Star Wars is out, and they've seen they're screening the first half hour of the new Star Wars, and I heard it was action packed. That's all I know. I didn't get that gene. I didn't get the superhero gene. I don't know why. I'll watch a good Superman movie. I'll watch a good Batman movie. I don't mind. I mean, I'm not an elitist. I don't have my nose up in the air when it comes to superheroes. But there are so many superheroes. Like, did you grow up knowing Ant-Man? I never knew there was an Ant-Man. I really wasn't into comic books all that much. I know that's a huge thing now. Matter of fact, we should get somebody on to talk about comic books, because comic books are, I always knew they were big. I didn't know they were this big. And I have some friends who collect them. I have friends who is a dealer, a comic book dealer. He sells them on eBay, stays up, you know, 24 hours at a time selling and auctioning off these comic books. God love them. I don't get it. Star Wars, don't get. No disrespect to the people who love it. You know, you like tomatoes, I like tomatoes. I never got Star Wars, never got Star Trek. Nothing, sorry. Hey, heard your show on the Gilgo Killer. Oh, no, I'm sorry. No, sorry, this is... I heard your story on Nancy Grace, or Nancy Guthrie, sorry, I'm losing my mind here. It's a struggle inside the house, but the house was immaculate. Yeah, that's a good question. We had the guy from News Nation on talking about the Nancy Guthrie case. There's a couple of things that just don't make any sense, and one of them was apparently the guy or the perpetrator or whatever you want to call him was in the house for almost 40 minutes. And there's blood outside on the stoop. But the rest of it, immaculate. It's a great question. I it's so strange to have the house broken into, the inside immaculate, and blood on the outside. I don't know anything. Maybe when the guy rang the doorbell, she got up and came to the door, and they took her out that way. And then once she was at the door, she fell, or they took her out. The blood on the stoop, on the front portico there, put her in a car, and then they go inside to rob the place. And they're professionals, so they leave it the way they found it, I guess, right? It's just too many horror. What a horrible story! But we just have no few clues to go on. We just don't. Somebody knows. Somebody knows somewhere. But no one's saying. Wilston, Vermont. How refreshing to hear Isaac Fitzgerald. Well done. That's from Vermont. Yeah, Isaac Fitzgerald did the book American Rambler. Wrote the book about Johnny Appleseed. Did I tell that story on whatever day that was on? Because first of all, he was on the Today Show today. They do a segment with the author. What is Isaac Ferguson reading? And he tells him what he's reading. He's a very, very entertaining guy. He wrote this book called American Rambler, and he walked the path of Johnny Appleseed. I can't remember if I told this story on the air now, but they came to me a couple weeks ago and said, you wouldn't have any interest in talking to a guy who wrote a book about Johnny Appleseed, would you? And I said, oh, absolutely. Oh, most definitely. And as we approached the date, they were making fun of me, like, oh, how is that a Johnny Appleseed guy? Well, it's next Thursday. It's next Wednesday. Oh, it's this Wednesday. And so when I saw them all on Thursday, they asked me, so how was the Johnny Appleseed guy? I said, fantastic. Really? And then I was getting grief from three or four people. And then once I said the interview was great, they're like, you know, come to think of it, I bet you it would be pretty interesting. You know, I heard some of it. I was really fascinated by it, right? So they were all bullying me or making fun of me. And then after the guy came on and it was a wonderful interview, then only then they begrudgingly gave me that it was an interesting conversation. Do your impression of Larry. I read that one. Do your impression of Larry King. Do you have one of Jack Buck? Probably hard to get that low. How are you? Never forgot the call of the catch by Dwight Clark. Yeah, that was the 49er who caught the ball from Joe Montana to send the San Francisco 49ers to their first ever Super Bowl. I remember that catch. I remember that catch very well. It was before ESPN got started. It was this strange sort of time for ESPN where it just started, nobody's watching, and then the three people who had cable in your town were watching ESPN and watching them call the 49ers all year long. But that helped boost ESPN as well. So, all right, 1-844-2-McGraw, 1-844-262-4729. Text messages, phone lines are open. We'll get to all of them coming up here in a minute. America at Night, back in a moment.
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1: All right, can I tell you a little story that happened to me? I guess it would have been yesterday. And I was on my phone, and I was on Facebook, actually. Apparently that makes me old. I'm learning this. Any self-respecting teenager would not find themselves on Facebook. Any self-respecting, just like nobody would find themselves on MySpace. No self-respecting human being would have a AOL account, apparently. So this is a thing. So these things went sour, and they went sour fast. But yesterday I was on Facebook, and I happened to be scrolling. I was waiting for somebody, nothing to do, playing on my phone. And what popped up was a clip of Jerry Seinfeld. And apparently Jerry Seinfeld was having some conversation with another comedian. And Jerry Seinfeld was paying respects to this younger comedian about how good he was and how he's, should have confidence in himself. And it was, I'm a big fan of Jerry Seinfeld. So I love when Jerry Seinfeld talks comedy. So I stopped on this and was really riveted to see him talk about this new up and coming, comedian. So I'm watching this on Facebook, and out of nowhere, I didn't hit a button. I didn't know it. All of a sudden, in the middle of the video, popped up some picture of a naked lady. And I'll leave it there. And it goes for a good 5 seconds. It was some type of ad for something. It was clearly a naked lady. And then it goes back to the Seinfeld clip. Now, how can that be legal? How can that be acceptable to anybody? I wasn't looking for it. I never go to those sites. Facebook is a, and nothing. Just right out there, not even asking for it, not even looking for it. Boom. That's a problem. Now, I'm a 59-year-old man. Yes, it was offensive, but I'll get over it, right? But a 16-year-old boy, a 12-year-old boy, 12-year-old girl, right? They don't just push those things onto 59-year-old men. So I found it with great interest today. The New York Times has a story, a guest column, talking about how they're seeing cracks in Facebook, and that for the first time, users have gone down. For the first time, they're starting to see cracks in the juggernaut that is Facebook. The guy's been spending money like a drunken sailor. He put 800, let me get the facts here so I don't butcher it any more than I need to. I had forgotten this, but if you remember, he called the company Meta and no longer Facebook for all sorts of reasons, but, He started this metaverse where we were, this was so bizarre. Clearly it didn't work. We were going to live our lives with augmented reality glasses on, walking through life, living in an augmented reality. Look, have you seen politics in the last number of years? We're living in an augmented reality. This really isn't reality. This is some type of alternate universe we're in. But he spent $80 billion into that. And a year or two later, sorry, we're not doing that. Then he spent $1 billion on the smart glasses. Oh, my goodness. Everyone's going to walk around with glasses, and they can watch a video in these glasses. Well, that didn't work out. But they're saying for the first time that usership is down, and that is a troubling sign for a company like Facebook that maximizes its profits on the people who watch. So watch this space. It'll be interesting. Tony texted in. Yes, it was Magic Johnson. I do have a Magic Johnson story. I'll get to that in a second. Let's see here. Who was the up-and-coming comedian that Seinfeld was speaking with? I didn't get it. I didn't get the name because the ad started with some nudie girl. I missed it. I'm still trying to figure out Seinfeld. It's all about nothing to me. Hey-o. There's quite a bit of info on this case. I live in southern New Mexico, and several months ago in the mid-afternoon, a cylindrical object at a very high altitude flew above Silver City. It was heading southwest, which is unusual, given that the vast majority flying over this region is headed due south or west. Commercial flights are usually south of us along Interstate 10. Military jets are the ones that travel above this region. The interstate is 50 miles to the south of Silver City. Mm-hmm. Interesting. The race to the bottom started a while ago when states like Illinois and New Jersey and California and all the New England gerrymandered their districts to choke off nearly any Republican representing 40 to 47% of some of those state populations. Texas, Virginia just put a spotlight on it. Look, there's plenty of blame to go around. Republicans started the mid-decade redistricting. That was not a thing until Republicans did it. Look, it's a race to the bottom, and both sides are guilty of it. Neither side wants to play fair, because why would you play fair when the other guy's not playing fair? It's mutually assured destruction, and both sides are doing it. And Americans don't like it, but we don't. We say we would love to see these districts drawn 50-50 to get more reasonable candidates in there. But no, you want your crazy, I want my crazy. And that's why we're headed down where we're headed. I'll tell you my Michael Jackson story on Monday. Ran out of time. All right, we're going to do it. That's going to do it for us. Our executive director is Alex Hinton. Our engineer tonight is Richard Good. I'm McGraw-Milhaven. Thanks for a great week. Have a good weekend. Be safe. We'll tune in on Monday. This is America at Night on Westwood One.
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8: News this hour from Town Hall. I'm Ron Taylor. President Trump says the leaders of Russia and Ukraine have agreed to a three-day ceasefire and an exchange of prisoners.
9: So they're going to be transferring almost immediately 1,000 prisoners from each side. That's very good. Russia, Ukraine.
10: Plan to talk to them again to try to get
9: this. Yeah, I will. I'd like to see a big extension.
8: The
10: the president announced on social media that the ceasefire would run through Monday. Saturday is Victory Day in Russia, a holiday that commemorates the victory over Nazi Germany in World War II. There are still unknowns about the hantavirus that spread on a cruise ship.
11: For the decades that scientists have known about hantavirus, they've almost always believed that the only way you can get it is from being in contact with the droppings, the dried urine of mice or other rodents. Different viruses have different abilities to spread. Some, like measles, can spread like wildfire. Others are harder to spread. You have to be in very close contact with someone who's very sick, who has a lot of symptoms. This hantavirus, if it's spreading from person to person, seems to be in that latter camp.
10: Alabama lawmakers have approved a plan for new U.S. House primaries if courts allow the state to use different congressional districts in this year's elections. Republican Governor Kay Ivey signed the measure into law yesterday, shortly after the legislature approved it. The action came on the same day that the Virginia Supreme Court dealt a major setback to Democrats by overturning a redistricting plan that could have helped Democrats win as many as four additional House seats. The Alabama law could set aside the results of the May 19th primaries if courts lift an injunction requiring it to use a map with two districts that have largely black populations. You'll find news and analysis at townhall.com. I'm Ron Taylor.
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16: 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I'm Charles Deledesma.
10: 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An online system used by thousands of schools and universities is back on its feet following a cyber attack.
17: Canvas is used to manage grades, course notes, assignments, lecture videos, and more. Its outage created chaos as students tried to study for finals. A hacking group called Shiny Hunters claimed responsibility for the breach, according to a cybersecurity threat analyst. And a cyber watchdog says the hacking group posted online that nearly 9,000 schools worldwide were affected, with billions of private messages and other records accessed. Rich Thomason reporting.
10: America's employers delivered a surprising 115,000 new jobs last month, despite an economic shock from the Iran war. Hiring was better than the 65,000 that economists had expected, though it decelerated from the 185,000 jobs created in March. The unemployment rate remained low at 4.3%. More on these stories at townhall.com.
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29: Friendships, relationships with family, with friends. A majority of Democrats have broken off relationships because they've become political fanatics, and they like firebombing Jews, which is kind of weird, but we got that. Yeah, losing relationships over politics, the school of social ecology like this. UC Irvine, they're all over the story. And it's happening to Republicans, too, but not in the numbers that it's happening to Democrats, because political mental illness is a norm for the Democrat Party, for the left. Also, did you see in Tennessee, the Republicans are redrawing the congressional map. It's gerrymandering. It's gerrymandering. And the Democrats, what are they doing? They're dancing on the desk like street strippers. They're They're not voting. They're cursing out the police and using words that we're going to have to beep out for you here because they're filthy and vile and vulgar and likely criminals because they like crime. You know how the Democrats like crime. But Tennessee Republicans approve MAP, carving up majority black U.S. House district. That's the CNN headline at CNN. They're very angry about it because if you have a black district, then you've got racial boundaries, and the Democrats love racial segregation, and they've been racial segregationists forever. They're the party of Jefferson Davis and Jim Crow. They had their Jim Crow signs out yesterday, too. Did you see that? Remarkable stuff. So we got that. The Nick Sortor, doing great work, laughing my rump off. He writes, Tennessee Republican Representative Todd Warner triggered leftist protesters in the state capitol by draping himself in a Trump flag and put it on his back like it's a cape, you know, a 5-foot Trump flag, and pretty funny stuff. Trump 2024 flag, no more BS. And Democrats had mental meltdowns because, you know, it's what they do. And then Democrats are yelling at him, "You're a racist." And then they gave another $10 to Planned Parenthood to collect the organs of black babies everywhere in the state of Tennessee because that's what the Democrats like to do. That's not going to be cheap labor like an illegal alien baby. So we'll just snuff it up. These people are absolute clowns, Nick Sortor writes. Great job not backing down on the maps. Tennessee GOP. That is Nick Sortor. And this is a good example of, you know, President Trump puts pressure on. And we saw in Indiana the other day where President Trump's picks in the Republican primaries did very, very well. And the people who were opposing him didn't do very well. Now we see in Tennessee that the Republicans actually got it through because, you know, the Democrats will fight you to the death like the gang of medievalists that they are. But Republicans usually back down. It's nice to see when Republicans follow through. Also, the Democrats invaded the state house there in Tennessee. Protesters and radicals, and they're cursing foul mouth. That's right, I call them foul mouth. Feel like somebody's dad. You foul mouthed you. I bet they're always foul mouth coming up with their MFs and their Fs and their Bs and their everything else. But they attacked the state house in Tennessee, a violent mob of them, cursing the place up and burning flags. See, they burned the Democrat flag. One Democrat burned the Democrat flag. It was the Confederate flag, and he's burning the Confederate flag. And here's the funny thing with the redistricting. It looks like one of the likely Republican winners is a black woman running for the Congress in a district that the Democrats say it's a black district. You ruined it. And the person, the Republican running in the district, is a black woman or will be a black woman. And if the Democrats don't defeat her, then they will have elevated a black woman in the House of Representatives who's not an idiot, which would be a change of pace for the Democrats. But they're going to try to stop that because it's in the end, as racist as they are, in the end, it's not even about race. It's just about their greed and power and selfishness. And they lie and use race to drive a wedge between populations. And then when it's explained to the Democrats, including the Democrat black women on the set at CNN, and I say, well, listen, the Republicans are running a black woman in that seat. And if Democrats really want a black woman in the seat, they should vote for the black woman. And they say, well, she's a Republican. So, well, what's it about? Is it about, but you guys are making it all about race. And then the Republicans say, well, the Republican running here is a black woman. And then they burn your synagogue down because they're mentally ill and they're violent and criminally insane. Isn't that amazing? But Senator Mike Lee, he went to Twitter after watching videos from the state house in Tennessee where the left was taking over and being mentally ill. And Mike Lee said, it's an insurrection only when Republicans do it. See, he's being tongue-in-cheek there. He's being a little bit of a wise guy. He says, it's partisan gerrymandering only when Republicans do it. Ah, that's correct, Mike Lee. It's only an insurrection. They took over the state house in Tennessee, violently stormed it. They're burning things, which didn't happen on January 6th, did it? No burning. They burned the Church of the Presidents, the Democrats did, by the White House, but never mind that. So Mike Lee points out it's an insurrection only when Republicans do it. It's partisan gerrymandering only when Republicans do it. It's norm shattering only when Republicans do it. And Mike Lee says, please like and share if you're tired of the double standard. But Mike Lee, were it not for double standards, liberals would have no standards at all. And they got Mother Jones. He posted a Mother Jones magazine insert here. Radical left-wing extremist communist propaganda apparatus. Isn't that amazing? And here is Benny Johnson. What is happening in this video from the Tennessee State Capitol is empirically worse than anything that happened on January 6th. And Benny Johnson asks, question, should we expect libs to throw a new January 6th every time they lose? Is this the norm? Yes, it is. We've seen it in Wisconsin and elsewhere. It's happening 100 times this year. It's happened 100 times this year. And that's true. The Tennessee State House, where do you hear this? This Democrat, Justin Pearson, cursing out the police and calling him boy and getting in his face and calling him MF and back the F off back and calling him boy. And this is an elected Democrat who he really should be a bullwhip cracking Confederate States of America Democrat from the old days working for Mr. Charlie. And he's out there, stupid, beep, my mother, beep. And then he said, it's a political lynching. It's always a political lynching. You know, your party is the party of lynching, just for the record, Justin Pearson. But never mind that. And then the brother of Justin Pearson, the guy who's cursing out the police officer, the elected Democrat representative, state rep, Justin Pearson, his brother was arrested at the state capitol because he's protesting and he's a radical. And again, the Republicans plan on putting up a black woman for the seat in question, but the Reverend Al Sharpton is confused by all that, and it's pretty amazing. Other dim-witted Democrats, they've got a lot of unintelligent people. Man, oh man. Also, Mike Lee tweeting out, if you can tell the difference between redistricting and, quote, a second civil war, end quote, if you can't tell the difference between redistricting and the Second Civil War, you might be part of the problem. And that is Representative Benny Thompson, who is out there. It's a civil war, and he's talking to the Reverend Al Sharpton, you know, of Tawana Brawley fame. And the Democrat Benny Thompson, member of the House of Representatives, Second Civil War. Well, you guys have been firing on Fort Sumter every day for weeks now. But I got to tell you, at AOC, it's not possible to legitimately earn $1 billion. She is as dumb as she looks. You know, she looks perky and pert and dumb. If she were still tending bar, you'd try to be nice to her behind the bar because you'd realize, based on the look on her face, that's an amazing thing. Just great. And attacking Republicans. And Republicans are the KKK and Nazis and fascists and keep getting shot by Democrats and not responding. Isn't it great? Matt Walsh on his Twitter account says, there is not a single thing that has happened in American history that even vaguely supports the notion that black Americans created democracy in this country. Here comes AOC again. AOC said she's not black, but she pretends to be sometimes. And pretends to be Puerto Rican. Really, she's Sandy. She's Sandy Cortez, the high school girl that she's always been. And she's saying, well, black people created America and created democracy because she's, what do they say on Saturday Night Live? I think it was, why Jane, you ignorant slut. What an unbelievably ridiculous thing to say. Democracy is almost entirely the creation of white people going back to ancient times. That's just a fact, Matt Walsh posted on his Twitter account, because AOC says that black people, Native Americans, and immigrants are what America is all about. and black Americans really created democracy in this country. Yeah. See, I think the Greeks should file a petition. They should complain. And again, she says that billionaires, you can't legitimately and honestly earn $1 billion unless you're a Democrat and you're giving money. And then I saw one of the lefty, it was the Washington Post, the idiots at the Washington Post. You know who they used as an example of legitimately earning $1 billion? Alex Soros. Alex, not George Soros, Alex Soros, who inherited everything from his corrupt America-hating father. And they say, oh, see, he legitimately earned billions of dollars. They're just unbelievable. We also have this crazy cruise ship with a new virus, a Hanta virus. Must be the communists, I think the communists, stinky, smelly, ill-kempt communists, creating another virus to infect the world. But I'm not too worried about it. If you're on the ship, it would be a point of contention. And we got Katie Porter. You know, she pour a bucket of boiled potatoes on your head and taught her daughter at the age of 9 that the earth is on fire and we're all going to die soon. So we got that. New York, they're not going to work with ICE, because if you're an illegal alien criminal gang member, go to New York. Kathy Hochul and Mamdani, they've got your back. Zoran Kwame Mamdani. If you're a criminal, go to New York. The Democrats are criminals too, and they've got your back. Amazing stuff, I'm telling you. Barack Obama using the government against his political enemies. Democrats lying about everything. And Maryland left-wing radical extremist governor Wes Moore. That's great. If his 14-year-old boy wanted to lop off his genitalia, looks like Wes Moore would hand him the Cuisinart. Got the, here you go, son. Here's the Cuisinart. Now just climb up on the kitchen counter here and I'll show you the rest. We're at 888-630-9625.
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0: If watching TV has gotten way too complicated for you, then here's some good news. 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

0: Also, military strikes between the United States and Iran because they're terrorists. And speaking of terrorists, the Democrat terrorist that assassinated Charlie Kirk is due in court today again. His lawyers are fighting to make sure there are no cameras in the courtroom. And America would like to have the cameras in the courtroom. Also, Kamala Harris is running for the presidency again. I know, because she's out in public, and she makes a fool of herself every time she does that, you know, comes out in public. Let's go to the telephones, Michael. Let's go to Pitts, calling from Charleston, South Carolina. Pitts, you're on the Chris Plant Show.
1: Hey, morning, Chris.
0: Hey, man.
1: Just a clarification. Sometimes when I call in, you hear the name Mitch.
0: Uh-huh.
1: Because I get people thinking I prank called them, and they keep thinking I say other words. So It's Hanahan or Charleston, South Carolina. Hey, real quick. Uh-huh. I wanted to just say that some of the stuff that you were saying, I've been trying to figure out what is wrong with the country.
0: Uh-huh.
1: Like, why, you know, if we truly have the majority of the country, if we are center right, how does this stuff happen? And I just did an analogy, and I was like, well, you know, you got bad parents out there who let their toddlers throw tantrums, and then they give in, or they capitulate, and they give them what they want. And I think that there are a lot of people out there who don't want to, you know, in the country, who's like, you know, we don't want to put any trouble. We don't want to be trouble. We don't want to cause a bunch of, you know, a big stir. So a lot of these people just give in, and as the United States, I think we're being bad parents. I mean, even if you relate this to the fraud, where people are letting it happen.
0: Yep. Yeah, and I got to tell you, Luke Rosiak with a news story on Somalis committing hundreds of millions in fraud in Ohio this time. And I've got this story that I want to get to today. Pitts, your analogy is perfect. It's perfectly legitimate. The government is the parents, and we've got spoiled brat kids.
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0: Now, this is Carl Bott and Ted Leidy. 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
0: Spirits, cigars, and hit the ground running when you get up in the morning. That's what Man Up's going to be about.
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0: And those things that men talk about when women aren't around.
1: That's right. Even cooking sometimes.
0: Even cooking sometimes. People, places, and things.
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3: Thanks for having me, Sean.
2: And what are some of the biggest challenges that you have had with sellers when it comes to determining the right price for their home?
3: 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If I was a buyer in today's market and I was viewing three or four homes that are similar, which one would stand out to have the most features and benefits for the price?
2: All right. 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
6: A perky and bushy-tailed and not very bright, but she's convinced that she's right about everything, and you just can't shut her up because...
7: Well, that shows the stupidity of the woman. I mean, obviously, if her brains were equal to dynamite, she wouldn't have enough to blow her nose.
6: That's a fact, and she's not alone. I mean, we've got, they're all over the place, these Democrat members. Hank Johnson is a Democrat member of the House of Representatives from Georgia who thinks that islands in the Pacific flip over if you put five people on one side of the island, and he wants us to imagine a world without balloons. And I mean, honestly, you look around, and then we've got our media. The Reverend Al Sharpton is a leading media figure in the United States of America for the Democrat Party. And really, it's a dumb-off.

0: Isn't it, Mike? They're just the people get
1: it's deep thoughts for shallow minds.
0: Mm-mm-mm.
1: You know, they're just incredible that they actually sit there and spew the crap that they spew, thinking that they make sense.
0: Well, yeah, they don't need to make sense because the news media doesn't demand that they make sense. They just give them a fluff job every day. Acts of journalistic gratification performed upon every Democrat every day by pretty much every news organization. It's extraordinary. But Mike,
1: I think Ringling Brothers ought to put a call out and get their clowns back. You got Temu Obama down there and Jeffries and the other moron, whatever his name was yesterday. I don't know if he wanted to be Malcolm X or Eddie Murphy.
0: In Tennessee.
1: It's a clown show.
0: You're right about that, but it works for them because they threaten everybody. They call everybody every name in the book. Everybody's racist. Everybody's homophobic, whatever that is, and misogynist. And they just hurl insults at people. It's what they do. I had one call in yesterday. I guess it was yesterday. A Democrat, and all they do is just call people names and then slink away like grown up people with the brains of children.
1: They can't put together an argument because they don't have one.
0: Yeah.
1: You know, everything is emotions. There's no life. There's no rhyme. There's no reason.
0: Yeah.
1: It's just like you say. It's a mental illness.
0: Yeah. It really is. How's everything in Queens, New York?
1: Oh, it's gorgeous.
0: Is that right?
1: You know, we have a moron Tommy sitting in City Hall, and we got a bigger moron sitting up in Albany.
0: Yeah. Yeah. That's tough. Yeah, we got a soundbite or two of them coming up, actually, Mike. Mike, thank you for the call. And you're right, this probably is the best that they have to offer. It's as good as it gets in the Democrat Party.
2: They're not sending their best. They're not sending you.
0: I love that. It's President Trump talking about illegal aliens, of course. But it occurred to me one day that he could be talking about the Democrats in Congress, couldn't he?
1: Or it could be gurgles. You never know.
0: Yeah, it could be gurgle. It could be the gurgle thing, too. Yeah, that's a fact. Mike, thank you. Have a great New York City weekend.
1: Thank you. You do the same, Chris.
0: Yeah, man, thanks. I'll do what I can. And let's go to, because now we're talking to Mike. He's in Queens, New York, and across the river he's got AOC as a member of the House of Representatives. It's a terrible, awful thing. She killed lots of jobs. She killed the Amazon move to New York City because she's stupid. And that costs thousands of jobs, people that would, you know, make six figures and be able to pay their rent in New York and maybe go out and have a beer and a burger every now and then. But let's go to AOC. She did a podcast. Because isn't everybody doing a podcast? With an actress, apparently, named Ilana Glazer. Ilana Glazer. And Ilana Glazer is a left-wing extremist radical, not bright, ill-informed, doesn't know what she's talking about. The huge, just a kind of a typical Democrat liberal woman. You know, more than 50% of white liberal women have been diagnosed with one mental illness or another, and sometimes more than one. But here's Alexandria Ocasio-Cortez, Sandy Cortez, on a podcast with an alleged actress named Ilana Glazer, and listen to this. Apparently black people, not Greeks, African Americans, black people, United States America, invented democracy, created democracy, and Western civilization, not the Greeks. I've been to the hillside in Athens more than once, where the Greeks thousands of years ago gathered and they created democracy. But here's Alexandria Ocasio-Cortez with her civics lessons for morons. AOC is, a Democrat teacher.
3: Black Americans really created democracy in
4: this
3: country.
4: That's exactly right.
0: That's exactly right.
3: How they made something from nothing.
0: They made something from nothing because black Americans and Glazer, absolutely right. That is absolutely, that is so completely right. That black Americans really created democracy. Now that wouldn't be fair to democracy or the English language or to history or to reality-based life forms on the planet Earth, but the Democrat Party is membership is a mental illness. So wait a minute, the black Americans created democracy in America and beyond. because she knows that the history of the United States of America created democracy. And that's just the Democrat Party for you. And the idiot actress, Ilana Glazer, this is great stuff, too, saying this is where AOC says you can't legitimately earn $1 billion. And then you start ticking off all the Democrat and the Washington Post. They named George Soros's son, who's never earned anything in his life. Amazing stuff. They get dumber with each rotation of the planet. So she's doing the podcast, and she says first that black Americans invented democracy and created democracy.
3: Black Americans really created democracy in
4: this
3: country.
4: That's exactly right.
0: That's exactly right. That's exactly right. And you're never called upon to explain that, because then you'd have to fall down a flight of stairs and maybe accidentally walk into an open elevator shaft and plummet to your death because you're so stupid. Isn't that amazing? Now, let me just say that is not what happened. That's not what happened. That's no slam on black people. You're not, you know, not expected to create democracy in the United States. There were some of the greatest geniuses in the history of humankind, our founding fathers, that created democracy in what is now the United States of America. There was no United States of America. There were colonies under the silken boot of King George III. And then we kicked some butt, the most powerful empire in the world. And then we created the most powerful country in the world, most successful country, the freest country in the world, even though we were saddled with slavery by the empire of the United Kingdom and the King of England and all that stuff. But we started undoing that in 1777, banishing slavery in Vermont, for example. But never mind that. So, I mean, that's just ridiculous. No, the Greeks created democracy. The Romans, let's not leave out the Roman Empire ever, because you got to think of the Roman Empire at least once a day, because they're so much better than you are, especially if you're a Democrat. So we've got that going on. And amazing. And so AOC said that you can't, that's black people created democracy in America. And that's, from nothing, she said. Black Americans built democracy from nothing. Yeah, there was nothing. They landed here. I guess black people discovered America. Nobody discovered America. They're very angry about that discovering America thing.
5: We taught philosophy and astrology and mathematics before Socrates and them Greek homos ever got around.
0: See, there maybe that's the Reverend Al Charlatan years ago. We love that soundbite. Said long before them Greek homos ever came up with democracy. He said, he's talking about Nubians, which are not sub-Saharan Africans, not black Africans, but they were a hell of a slave trader outfit. They brutally enslaved everyone they could enslave, and he likes the idea of being a Nubian and being the OG in slavery, because, you know, the Jews, enslaving the Jews, you build your pyramids over here and all this stuff. They're all mental. They're mental dwarves. And then AOC on the same moron podcast talking about, because they're very resentful of success, and they're against financial success, businesses, capitalism. They're against capitalism. They are for slavery, is really what they're for, state slavery. But here's AOC saying that, explaining to her way of thinking, you cannot legitimately earn $1 billion unless you're George Soros or Kim Kardashian, or you give a lot of money to Democrats, in which case it's okay.
6: You can't earn $1 billion.
0: You can't?
4: That's right.
6: You just
0: That's
6: can't
0: right,
6: earn that.
4: That's exactly correct.
0: That's exactly
6: you can,
0: correct.
6: You can get market power.
0: You can get market power.
6: Break rules. You can do all sorts of things. You can abuse labor laws.
4: Yep.
6: You can pay people less than what they're worth.
4: Yep.
6: But you
4: yep.
6: can't earn that, right? Since you didn't earn that, you have to create a myth of earning it.
0: Yeah. Since you didn't earn that, you have to create a myth of earning that. These are bitter, resentful people. They're envious people. They're jealous people. They're lazy people. They're not hardworking people. They're not particularly intelligent people. I'm sorry. You can get market power. You can break rules. You can abuse labor laws, like your boy Jeffrey Epstein, maybe with the bullwhip on the private island and the whole thing. The Democrat Party is the party of Jeffrey Epstein and Epstein Island. And they're, I assume they're, you know, the Kardashians have always amazed me. But Kim Kardashian's story today that she's, I guess, gone through law school, taken the bar exam in California and failed it once, which is not unusual. It's a very difficult bar exam in California. And she failed, but she's coming back to do it again. She's hardworking, like a busy as a little beaver. And she's trying to take the bar exam again so she can become a lawyer. Why? I don't know. She's worth $1.9 billion, you know? At 0.9, that's $900 million. That's, you could buy a boat, you know, you could have, you could definitely get a boat if you had that kind of money. Yeah, you have to abuse labor laws, and then you have to create the myth of earning the money. This is how you set the stage for communism. This is how you set the stage in discussion and in public discourse for stealing everything. For the state, you know, they agree with Chairman Mao that all power comes from the barrel of a gun. They don't believe that you have legitimately made your way in the world. And, you know, you can't just earn $1 billion.
7: We kind of agree with Mao that political power comes largely from the barrel of a gun.
0: And they say you didn't earn it. That's the next step is the state comes and says, because you didn't earn it, once they establish that falsehood, as communists have done for a long time, and stupid people like AOC. This all reminded Michael of a fun clip on the TV show Futurama, where they talked about the very same thing that AOC was talking about.
8: You can't own property, man.
9: I can, but that's because I'm not a penniless hippie.
0: That's because I'm not a penniless. You can't own property. You can't be a billionaire. You can't earn $1 billion. A lot of people have earned $1 billion. Hey, AOC, how about the communists in China who are billionaires? Have they earned their way to their $1 billion? Yeah, you can't earn $1 billion. You can get market power. You can break rules. You can abuse labor laws. You can pay people less. You can abuse people, but you can't ever earn $1 billion. And because that falsehood is declared to be true, then you have to create a myth surrounding yourself that you earned it somehow. This is, she's too stupid to know the gravity of what she's saying as a member of Congress in the United States. And honestly, I do think she's not intelligent enough, wise enough, educated enough to understand how ignorant she sounds right out of Saturday Night Live.
10: If you got a business, that you didn't build that. Somebody else made that happen.
0: There you go. They're coming for everything. The left is coming for your rights.
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0: Yes, AOC, the Democrat Party, the news media, circled fast in a hot tub. I've got a UFO story for you today, and Somalis stealing hundreds of millions more for phony corporations that they've set up with the help of the Democrat Party, which is a criminal organization, you know, the Democrat Party. Let's go back to the telephones, Michael. Let's go to Kevin, calling from Alexandria, Virginia. Kevin, you're on the Chris Plant Show.
1: Chris, I'm confused as far as AOC and her version of history. But then again, I'm looking back to last summer at the Kennedy Center watching Hamilton, and all of a sudden the light went off. I realized that, well, hold on a second. AOC probably saw Hamilton.
0: She saw Hamilton and thought that it was historically accurate.
1: Exactly. All the founding fathers were African Americans, and they spoke in hip, you know, rap talk. So, well, of course. So I just wanted to clarify any confusion anyone might have as far as her interpretation of history.
0: That is brilliant. That makes perfect sense. It all comes clear now. Michael was onto this. He just, I saw his fingers moving quickly.
2: Look, we're bringing tax our tea. We got frisky.
0: Thomas Jefferson.
2: You try to tax our whiskey.
1: Thank you.
0: And Alexander Hamilton, and they're straightening it all out, Kevin, because you're absolutely right, because this has become the new version of American history, Hamilton.
1: Yeah.
0: Michael and I are working on a major motion picture about the Reverend Dr. Martin Luther King, and Martin Luther King in this movie is going to be a white guy. It might be Michael Piercy.
1: It's creative. It's very creative, and it's very open to interpretation.
0: If they're not open-minded enough to accept that, then what are we going to do about Hamilton and a whole lot of other things? The race-baiting left, the Democrat Party, AOC. We have more Democrat hijinks coming up because they never stop.
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4: News this hour from Town Hall. I'm Ron Taylor. President Trump says there will be a 3-day ceasefire in the war between Russia and Ukraine, along with an exchange of prisoners.
5: Posting on Truth Social Friday, Trump said the truce would last from Saturday to Monday, saying, quote, "I am pleased to announce that there will be a 3-day ceasefire in the war between Russia and Ukraine." Russia had previously announced a 2-day unilateral ceasefire to mark its May 9th World War II Victory Day on Saturday. Ukraine previously stated that it, too, had offered a truce, but this had been ignored by Moscow. Trump also wrote, "Talks are continuing on ending the war," adding that, "We are getting closer and closer every day." Bill Alexander, Washington.
4: Officials are taking precautions in the wake of that hantavirus outbreak on a cruise ship that has killed 3 people. Dr. John Lowe says Americans from the MV Hondas will be heading to the National Quarantine Unit at the University of Nebraska Medical Center.
6: We are tracking that the ship that is in focus will arrive in the Canary Islands sometime Sunday. And at that point, we're aware that all of the passengers and crew will come off of the ship, and the passengers that are on that ship will be moved back to their home countries. So what we've been called on to do is to support the U.S. In bringing back a group of American citizens back to the U.S. safely and to ensure that they're safely monitored.
4: America's employers delivered a surprising 115,000 new jobs last month, despite an economic shock from the Iran war. Hiring was better than the 65,000 that economists had expected, though it decelerated from the 185,000 jobs created in March. The unemployment rate remained low at 4.3%. The war hasn't affected the American job market so far. News and analysis at townhall.com.
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4: It's free diapers for everyone. Well, at least in California.
8: California will soon provide infants with hundreds of free diapers before they leave hospitals after birth. Officials say the goal is to ease the financial burden on families welcoming newborns in the notoriously costly state. The state will provide 400 diapers to each newborn through participating hospitals. The program in its first year will be limited to hospitals largely serving low-income patients, and then it will expand statewide after that. Rich Thomason reporting.
4: Stocks rose to records following the latest sign that the nation's job market's doing better than economists expected. The S&P 500 climbed 0.8% yesterday to an all-time high after a report said employers added more jobs last month than expected. The Dow edged up 0.1%, and the Nasdaq composite rallied 1.7% at the closing bell. More news at townhall.com. Verdicts are reached for four suspects in Haiti's 2021 presidential assassination.
9: A jury in Miami has convicted four men in the assassination of Haitian President Jovenel Moïse. They were found guilty of conspiring to kill or kidnap the elected leader, providing material support, and violating the U.S. Neutrality Act. Prosecutors say the men helped put together and finance the plot. More than two dozen foreign mercenaries are alleged to have attacked Moïse's home near Port-au-Prince in July of 2021, killing him and wounding his wife. Several other suspects charged have taken plea deals and are serving life sentences. Another 20 people, mostly Colombian soldiers, face charges in Haiti, where spiraling gang violence and a crumbling judiciary have stalled the investigation. I'm Jennifer King.
4: Alabama lawmakers have approved a plan for a new U.S. House primaries if courts allow the state to use different congressional districts in this year's elections. Republican Governor Kay Ivey signed the measure into law yesterday. More on these stories at townhall.com.
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0: like, there's a spectrum of true democracy, which, like you said, mm-hmm. black people and black Americans in this country mm-hmm. have been building since they were captured and brought here.
1: We weren't really a democracy until 1963, 1965.
0: That's exactly right.
1: You know, voting rights and civil rights. We were apartheid before then.
0: That's exactly right.
2: That's exactly right. She just wants to agree with everything that AOC said. That black people, in fact, it was the cast from the Broadway play Hamilton that brought democracy to the Americas. That didn't take longer than we had hoped. It was a theatrical production that Democrats created that completely misrepresents everything that's ever happened anywhere. And now Alexandria Ocasio-Cortez believes it. Sure, there it is. Yeah, black people in America created democracy. And there was no democracy because the Democrats had an apartheid system. The Democrat Party was the party of Jim Crow and segregation. Honestly, from President Woodrow Wilson forward, racially segregating. The Democrats still racially segregating college campuses and college dorms and college graduations. And they love segregation, racial segregation. And, class segregation. And they've created new categories of transgender people, and they segregate them, too. They're all mentally ill. Mental dwarfism. It's a terrible, horrible thing. I got a very good Friday to you, and welcome back. We continue to be at 888-630-9625. And here's a fun Friday story for you. The headline this morning, Trump administration releases highly anticipated files documenting UFOs. Quote, extraterrestrial life, end quote. And Peter Ducey, Robert McGreevy at the Fox News Channel with the story, they got the scoop. First on Fox, the Trump administration on Friday released a batch of never-before-seen files and videos on unidentified anomalous phenomenon. This is, the government changed the name of UFOs, unidentified flying objects. They decided to rename them unidentified anomalous phenomenon, and they call them UAPs now. It's, you know, they did this, what else did they do this with, Michael? They did it with sexually transmitted diseases, STDs. They decided to change that to STIs because they prefer infections to diseases, the Democrats do. It's they like the Wuhan Red Death too. But here is the UAPs, the unidentified anomalous phenomenon, as part of an effort to increase transparency on government knowledge of extraterrestrial phenomena. That's the plural of phenomena. The latest UAP videos, photos, and original source documents from across the entire United States government are all in one place. No clearance required. While past administrations sought to discredit or dissuade the American people, President Trump is focused on providing maximum transparency to the public, who can ultimately make up their own minds about the information contained in these files, the White House said in a statement to Fox News today, Friday. The release is a function of President Trump's presidential unsealing and reporting system, UAP encounters. This is pretty amazing. Now, we got a new acronym here, and the acronym is PURSUE, P-U-R-S-U-E, PURSUE, because it's the presidential unsealing and reporting system for UAPs. So they abbreviated that as PURSUE, because you got to do that with everything. Photos from the initial disclosure, which a White House official told Fox News is the first of a series of releases, show strangely shaped objects captured on film. It's video, really, but that's okay. During the Apollo 12 and Apollo 17 space missions. Sure. Yeah, I remember it well. Apollo 12, of course, the second mission to land on the moon, Apollo 11 being the first to land on the moon. Neil Armstrong, Buzz Aldrin, Michael Collins aboard the capsule, all that good stuff. Isn't that amazing? Michael Collins, Washington, D.C. guy. And then Apollo 12, the next one up, landed on the moon. Apollo 17, the last one to land on the moon. Two men walking around the moon. Democrats are selling, that never happened because of mental illness. A transcript of communications between Apollo 17 operators released in the disclosure on Friday details the operators' exchange over the unknown phenomenon. Now, we've got a few very bright particles or fragments or something that go drifting by as we maneuver, operator Apollo 17 told the command center back in Houston. Roger, understand, the Houston Control Center replied. Isn't that great? There is a whole bunch of big ones on my window down there, just bright. Looks like the 4th of July out of Ron's window, another operator added. Yes, now you can see some of them in shape. Sure, they're very jagged, angular fragments that are tumbling, the first operator said. This is pretty wild stuff. Have to get the audio for all of this and play it on the radio. That's what I think. Another pair of photos from the release come from the FBI and certain images from the New Year's Eve, 1999. As tonight, we're going to party like it's 1999 because it's rolling over to 2000 and there's a big party and all that stuff because, you know, how that goes. And that 1999, I spent New Year's Eve at the Pentagon that night because, you know, everything was going to go crazy as went 2000. And all the computers were going to fail and planes were going to fall out of the sky and satellites were going to fall out. And we broke the only news out of the Pentagon that night. But it wasn't very interesting news about a couple of satellite constellations taking a hit because of the rollover of the clock at midnight going into 2000. Another pair of photos from the release, FBI images, a New Year's Eve, 1999, showing another UAP in the same image as a U.S. aircraft. So the U.S. aircraft and there are other funny things flying around. Isn't that amazing? Crazy. In February, a couple months ago, after former President Barack Hussein Obama told a podcaster that aliens were real. That's what Barack Obama said, but he'd never seen them. He said, they're real, but I've never seen them. And I never went to Roswell, and I've never seen aliens. And he gave his BS answer. Fox News senior White House correspondent Peter Doocy asked President Trump directly about the existence of aliens and what President Trump said about Barack Obama. President Trump said he gave classified information. He's not supposed to be doing that. President Trump said of Obama, I don't know if they're real or not. I can tell you he gave classified information, President Trump said. He's not supposed to be doing that. He made a big mistake. He took it out of classified information. Days later, President Trump announced in a Truth social media post that he would be declassifying files related to the subject, and now he's actually declassifying files related to the subject because, you know, when he says that he's going to do something, unlike Obama, unlike Biden, President Trump actually does it because he's on Team America. You know, that's what we got there. So President Trump releasing all kinds of classified stuff that was no longer classified once the president releases it. But Tulsi Gabbard said the American people have long sought transparency about the government's knowledge of unidentified anomalous phenomena, Tulsi Gabbard said. And now President Trump is releasing this stuff all over the place. And that'll make him go crazy, won't it? And she said, under President Trump's leadership, the Office of the Director of National Intelligence is actively coordinating the intelligence community's declassification efforts with the Department of War to ensure a careful, comprehensive, and unprecedented review of our holdings to provide the American people with maximum transparency. And Today's release of these documents is the first in what will be an ongoing joint declassification and release effort. Kind of a big deal. Got to say, FBI Director Kash Patel said the FBI is proud to stand alongside President Trump and our interagency partners in this landmark release of UAP records. Just call them UFOs, would you? You know, the UAP, nobody likes UAP. Go back to UFOs. It's like the Democrats going from STDs to SDIs because, was that because monkeypox came along? Because they keep inventing new venereal diseases, don't they? Well, creating new ones. How do they get them? You don't want to know. You really don't. How do they create new ones? Oh, you know. Come on. Get out of here. NASA Administrator Jared Isaacman also weighed in, said, I applaud President Trump's whole of government effort to bring greater transparency to the American people on unidentified anomalous phenomenon, Isaacman said. Isn't that amazing? At NASA, our job is to bring the brightest minds and most advanced scientific instruments to bear, follow the data, and share what we learn. We will remain candid about what we know to be true, what we have yet to understand, and all that remains to be discovered, he said. That's pretty thorough, pretty good stuff. Exploration and the pursuit of knowledge are core to NASA's mission as we endeavor to unlock the secrets of the universe, because we're the patriarchy, because we're America, because, you know, we have the space programs. We got bored driving dune buggies on the moon and chipping golf balls on the moon a half century ago. And the Democrat Party, they're mentally ill about that, too, aren't they? Yes, they are. Mm-mm-mm. Yes, sir. All right, so that's big. So big job numbers for President Trump today. And releasing all this space stuff is a big deal. It's a big deal. It genuinely is. And I'm interested in it. I want to see everything there is to see because I'm curious. I'm curious. Mm-mm-mm. Yes, sir. I shared with you yesterday the story out of Texas where a family man was being carjacked by an illegal alien. And the man, the owner of the car there with his family, his kids running away, two adult women running away, the man trying to pull the illegal alien Mexican carjacker out of his car. And the man resisted, got back into the car, and the father of the family had a pistol with him. It's Texas, had a concealed carry permit, and he fired. He hit the guy 10 times, shot the illegal alien 10 times, and killed him, as you might imagine. Gave him a good kilt and killed him, shot him 10 times, at least 10 times, as a matter of fact. And the funny thing is from Laura Loomer on posting the video of the incident of the shooting. And right here's the thing, I always forget to mention this. The man, the father who shot the illegal alien from Mexico, is a black guy. He's a black man, regular American black man, who created democracy in America. He might be the guy that created democracy. You got to treat every black guy now as the guy that created it. But what about women? We'll talk about that a different day. That's another thing. But Laura Loomer posted, a black man shoots an illegal alien thief. The leftist mind wasn't programmed to handle this situation. Laura Loomer. And it's true, they trip all over themselves. What are you supposed to do? You're supposed to be in favor of shooting and killing the illegal alien? Well, if it's a white guy, then absolutely not. If it's a black guy, then they're conflicted. They have to be conflicted because of the mental illness, you know. And they're racists. You got to keep in mind that they're racists. Yeah, but the family man who shoots the illegal alien is a black guy. He's an adult man. He's a black guy. His car is being stolen by this criminal, illegal alien, who is a hero of the Democrat Party. The Democrats would run him for Congress. The carjacker, you know. Not the black guy that shot the illegal alien carjacker, but Mother's Day, just hours away now. Have you done everything you need to do? It's one of the most beautiful moments of the year to share life-changing news. And maybe you've seen it. A lot of us have a family gathered around the table when someone stands up and says, next year, there's going to be a brand new mom at the table. What? There's really nothing like it. But, you know, for some women, Mother's Day feels very different. Instead of celebrating, they're carrying a secret. maybe afraid, unsure, alone. That's why preborn exists. When a woman sees her baby on an ultrasound and hears that tiny little heartbeat, it could double that baby's chance of living a long, happy life because mom will choose life. This May, this month, you can help to be the reason that a scared young woman becomes a confident mother. 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And it all starts with that ultrasound. To get involved, all you have to do is dial #250, and when prompted, say the keyword baby. 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Yes, sir. That's great. Yeah, that is funny there. From Laura Loomer. Black man shoots an illegal alien carjacker thief, kills him. The leftist mind wasn't programmed to handle this situation. That's true. Another mental breakdown. Some of them might read that and self-immolate, which would be kind of funny.
3: Here's the thing. Once black people get guns in this country, the gun laws will change. Trust me.
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0: talk to the American people on this Friday, Michael. Let's go to Chris, calling from Frederick, Maryland. Christopher, you're on the Chris Plant Show.
1: Hi, Chris. Good to speak to you again. How are you?
0: Very well. Thank you.
1: I just wanted to point out, when you were talking about AOC earlier and playing those clips, she always uses the term people of color, POC. And whenever I hear somebody say that, I like, especially if they're Hispanic, I like to point out that the Portuguese and the Spanish started the transatlantic slave trade, mm-hmm. and that the British didn't even get involved for 100 years. So that is cultural appropriation of
0: the order of magnitude. That is great. And the Portuguese and the Spanish, they bought their slaves from African tribal leaders who were kidnapping members of other African tribes and selling them to the Europeans.
1: This is true, as well as the other people that were extremely involved were the Muslims in Africa and North Africa.
0: Yeah, they love slavery. You know, there's there are anti-slavery organizations today, Chris. I will tell you, there are more slaves today than ever before.
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0: Spirits, cigars, and hit the ground running when you get up in the morning. That's what Man Up's going to be about.
1: Oh, don't forget motorcycles, guns, and hard work every day.
0: And those things that men talk about when women aren't around.
1: That's right. Even cooking sometimes.
0: Even cooking sometimes. People, places, and things.
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0: Kind of a big deal. Kind of a big deal you may have and may not have just heard. Virginia, the Commonwealth of Virginia, just across the mighty Potomac River from the District of Columbia here, our nation's capital. Virginia Supreme Court. You know, the Democrats just gerrymandered and stole congressional seats because Texas did it. So they have the brains of demented little children with stuff all over their faces. And Virginia Supreme Court strikes down Democrats' redistricting plan, dimming parties' midterm hopes. Their midterm, they were planning on hoping to steal the midterm elections and seats in the House of Representatives in Congress because they think as criminals think. But the Capital Gazette has the headline, "The court, the Virginia State Supreme Court, ruled that the state's Democrat-led legislature violated procedural requirements when it placed the constitutional amendment on the ballot to authorize the mid-decade redistricting." Oh, no, this is so complicated. Wonderful, wonderful. And David A. Lieb has the story. The Virginia Supreme Court on Friday struck down a voter-approved Democrat congressional redistricting plan. It actually says Democratic, but the nice lady and the day before yesterday in the mailbag chided me a little bit for calling them Democratic when we know they're not Democratic. And she said that I should just call them Democrat. So I actually modified it on the fly here. It says Democratic Congressional, but I just changed it to Democrat because of the nice lady in the mailbag day before yesterday. So Virginia Supreme Court on Friday struck down voter-approved Democrat congressional redistricting plan, delivering another major setback to the party. That's the Democrat Party. In a nationwide battle against Republicans, just like the Civil War that they started because they loved bullwhipping black people. For an edge in this year's midterm elections, the Democrats were looking for an edge, and then they're looking to steal the House of Representatives, and they blame Texas. But if you look at the six states that make up New England, there's not a single Republican representative from any of those six states. Even though New England votes about 40% Republican in presidential elections, the Democrats are, they think as criminals think and as thieves think. You know, they're the left. The court ruled that the state's Democratic-led legislature violated procedural requirements. Can you imagine that? Constitutional amendment on the ballot and the mid-decade thing. Voters narrowly approved the amendment on April 21st. But the Virginia State Supreme Court ruling renders the results of that vote meaningless. This violation irreparably undermines the integrity of the resulting referendum vote and renders it null and void, the court said in its opinion. That's because they're criminals and what they did was illegal, and they're okay with that because they like crime. See how they do like crime. Murder is their favorite crime. But it kind of goes to the Blazing Saddles thing because it's not that they like rustling. They like murder. They like stealing elections. They like stealing seats in Congress. They're Democrats.
1: Qualifications.
2: Rape, murder, arson, and rape.
1: You said rape twice.
2: I like rape.
1: Charming.
0: That's the DNC meeting in Richmond, Virginia last night. Democrats had hoped to win as many as four additional

0: U.S. House seats under Virginia's redrawn U.S. House map as part of an attempt to offset Republican redistricting done elsewhere, elsewhere in the country. They don't say that, but they mean elsewhere in the country. At the urging of President Donald Trump, that ruling, combined with the recent U.S. Supreme Court decision severely weakening the Voting Rights Act, that's not true, it did not severely weaken the Voting Rights Act, has supercharged the Republican congressional gerrymandering advantage heading into this year's midterm elections. All right, now let's go to California and look what the Democrats have done to the districts in California. Michael suddenly started playing Pac-Man across the thing from me. He's gobbling up those things. But that's good. And let's look at Illinois and their redistricting. Let's look at Wisconsin. Let's look at Minnesota. And then let's look at all six states in New England. The Democrats have been doing this very casually and very blithely for generations, for decades and decades. And the Republicans have never had enough backbone to fight. President Trump has enough backbone to fight. So he has brought the fight to them. And the big lie that is the American news media is being exposed here, too. But legislative voting districts typically are redrawn once a decade after each census to account for population changes. But Trump started an unusual flurry of mid-decade redistricting last year when he encouraged Republican officials in Texas to redraw districts in a bid to win several additional House seats and hold on to their party's narrow majority in the midterm elections. Now, again, if the news media wanted to cover the story in a fair and honest way, in an even-handed and just way, then they would talk about everything I'm talking about, the Democrats gerrymandering California, Illinois, all of New England, and other states where they've had the advantage, and they have certainly done exactly that. And they create race-based boundaries because they're racists. And in fact, we want to get to some of that. We've got audio. I know this, and I want to get to the nice lady on CNN who said, "Hey, we're gonna elect a black woman. Would you maybe be in favor of that?" And the answer is no, they wouldn't be, because the black woman would actually be a Republican. And you can't have that, can you? No, you can't. That's because these people, and Kamala Harris is back. She's planning on running for president again. It's the only possible reason that she'd be back. And she's, what'd she do? She moved to like a million-dollar house in Malibu, right? She moved to California. What is it, an $8 million house, $8.5 million house that Kamala just bought, or somebody bought for her in Malibu, California? Interesting. But Kamala was in Las Vegas, Nevada, and she was at a conference because they love conferences. And Kamala was there, and she just says dumb things everywhere you go. And she likes to incite violence, political violence. But first, this kind of dumb line, because she just, our spirit, what about our spirit? She might be like one of these two-spirit people. You know, Kamala in Las Vegas.
1: We cannot let this administration, that is the most corrupt, callous, and incompetent presidential administration we've ever seen.
0: Big clap.
1: We cannot let them distinguish our spirit. They can't extinguish our spirit.
0: Well, distinguish or extinguish? Because I'd like to extinguish your spirit, but you can't extinguish our spirit. The most corrupt, the most callous. They're terrible. She really hates them. And, you know, and he's only been shot once, you know, successfully, the Democrat Party. And here she is inciting more assassinations, inciting civil war, the Democrat Party. Kamala Harris in Las Vegas, Nevada, they go to gamble.
1: I'm not going to dismiss him as being an idiot.
0: Trump.
1: He's dangerous.
0: Yes. He's dangerous.
1: He's dangerous. And
0: bring in more gang members.
1: America's security and prosperity are in the line,
0: what
1: he does and does not do.
0: Corrupt and callous and don't distinguish our spirit. Don't be distinguishing our spirit.
1: We cannot let them distinguish our spirit.
0: They can't distinguish our spirit.
2: I just can't believe I got suspended.
0: He can't believe that he got suspended either. He got suspended from school because he's normal, too normal for Democrats. Aren't they amazing? And you got to keep in mind, this is the normal rhetoric for the Democrat Party, like Hakeem Jeffries, the jihadi who might carjack you at any moment.
3: We are in an era of maximum warfare everywhere, all the time.
0: That's right, maximum warfare everywhere, all the time. That's their thing. That's what they do. They're at war. He'll be the Jefferson Davis of the new Confederate States of America. This time, they'll prove they're open-minded by having black communists leading the murderous charge. Jen Psaki, this is a funny one. Jen Psaki has no sense of self-awareness at all. She was, of course, a Democrat White House press secretary, then immediately NBC fake news host on MS-13, and where they pay her lots of money. And she doesn't remember that Kamala Harris was picked without winning a single primary, without winning a single vote, that Joe Biden was picked to be the Democrat candidate by the Democrat Party bigwigs in a darkened room. And then Kamala Harris was picked by the Democrat Party in a darkened room. And there was no public accounting for anything. And there was no voting. There was no democracy. The party bosses chose Kamala Harris, and quite honestly, prior to that, the party bosses chose Joe Biden to be their candidate, and the party bosses also chose Barack Obama twice, but never mind. Here's Jen Psaki demonstrating her lack of intellectual capabilities, and you can't be this stupid. Can you be this stupid or this dishonest? Which is it?
4: What is exciting about it is that you, the people out there, get to choose.
0: Wow.
4: There is no, thank God, dark room in Washington where people sit around, they decide here's who the nominee is going to be. Typically, that's not how it happens. That's not how democracy works. There's going to be a whole process, and maybe 30 people won for president. And the thing with Barack Obama is he wants to leave space for that.
0: Who's doing nothing, and he's a retired former failure of a president who funded the Islamic Revolution in Iran with billions of dollars. But wait, there's no dark room. But Jen Psaki, how did the Democrats choose Kamala to be the nominee? Were there primary elections, or was there a party back room, a dark room, where they decided? The correct answer is that the party officials decided in a dark room.
4: There is no, thank God, dark room in Washington where people sit around, they decide here's who the nominee is going to be.
0: Right, yeah, that's because that doesn't happen, except that happened with your last choice for presidential nominees, and it happened with Joe Biden when he was chosen, too. He did have to attend and participate in a primary, too, that the party, primary or two, that the party had set up, the Democrat Party had set up for him to win. You remember that. And they racialized it. Remember James Clyburn and all that, because they're nothing if not racist. Just extraordinary stuff. Mm-mm-mm. Now, there was a nice lady on the television in the 5 a.m. hour this morning on the Fox News Channel, and I was watching for you because, you know, it's my job. It's what I do. I do stuff like that. But this is a wild one. This nice lady, Chloe Carmichael, Dr. Chloe Carmichael, who has written a book. Her book is called Can I Say That? Can I Say That? With a question mark. And she's talking about the Democrat Party and how crazy they are, really, is I think what she's talking about. She might not phrase it that way, but I'm summing it up for her. And she's talking about the Democrat Party and how there's this amazing story, the new study out, where Democrats, more than two-thirds of Democrats, say that they have lost a friend, had a political breakup with a friend, coworker, or family member because of politics. 66% of Democrats said that they have had, that's two-thirds, have said that they've had political breakups with friends, family, coworkers because of politics. 66% of Democrats. And 27% of Republicans have said the same thing. Said, oh, yeah, I've had falling outs with family members, coworkers, neighbors, friends, whatever. And the doctor, Chloe Carmichael, with her new book, Can I Say That? She was on this morning and asked about, hey, what about this study that says that so many people have lost friends because of politics? And two-thirds of Democrats have said that. There's Dr. Chloe Carmichael.
5: Democrats are definitely more likely. In my book, I actually cover the five Ds. Democrats are more likely to defriend on social media, disinvite a speaker, drop or decrease contact in real life, and disinvite speakers over political differences.
0: Yeah, and over political differences, Democrats are much more likely to disinvite, to cancel speakers because they're the left and they're utterly intolerant and arrogant and they're racist too. And why would Democrats be like that?
5: The reason why is really because they tend to see Republicans as racist, sexist, bigoted, homophobe Nazis. So when they see Republicans that way, of course they don't want to socialize.
0: Of course they don't want to. I wouldn't want to socialize with those people. And what about people with monkeypox and other sexually transmitted infections? Do you want to socialize with them? Oh, certainly they do. They rub their little claws together. I'm going to get a new sexually transmitted infection this weekend. It's a big, it's Mother's Day, so Democrats like to celebrate. The rest you're going to have to write yourself. Isn't that amazing? Yes, it is. And I've got a couple more great sound bites I want to share with you before we wrap it up for the week. Wes Moore, if his 14-year-old boy wanted to sever his genitalia, he'd support that because he's a Democrat.
6: The racist, sexist, homophobic, xenophobic, Islamophobic, you name it.
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0: In Tennessee, there is a there's a big fight going on because of the redistricting going on there, right? And it turned into a big hoo-ha, and one of their crazy Democrats threatening people and shoving cops and cursing in their faces. And where's that guy? Because he was there. That's number three. And this guy, he is he's kind of a run-of-the-mill Democrat, a typical Democrat. And his name is Justin Pearson. He's a black guy, a state representative. And a vote was going on. One black lady representative was standing up on her desk and dancing. And a meme has been made, making her into a stripper and people throwing dollar bills at her. And then here comes another Democrat, a black guy, who is leaving the state house, the floor, and he's threatening the police and cursing them out. We had to bleep him because he's cursing. He's calling black guy getting in the face of a big white cop calling him boy.
1: What is wrong with you?
0: What the heck is wrong with you?
1: You stupid mother
0: hecker, you this guy. Isn't that great? And this now what's going on? They're redistricting there. Let's go to CNN, because on CNN they were talking about this, and Lydia Moynihan. This is good. On CNN, talking about what's going on in Tennessee and what the Democrats are fighting against.
2: A little ironic that the woman now who is likely going to win the 9th district in Tennessee is a black Republican woman as a result of this redistricting effort. It's likely going to be a black Republican woman who beats that old white man.
3: Could I make this very simple?
2: But that's racist?
4: We're going to come back. It actually is.
0: We're going to come back. It actually is ironic, the CNN anchor. Yeah, so wait a minute. The redistricting is happening. They're like, oh, you're eliminating black district. Well, no, there's a black woman who's a Republican who's running in this 9th district that you say is a black district being eliminated. The Republicans are running a black woman for Congress in that race as a Republican, and the Democrats are trying to stop it because they only want their black women because they're racist, and in the end, it's just about their own.
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6: News this hour from Town Hall. I'm Ron Taylor. It's a setback for Democrats in Virginia.
7: The Virginia Supreme Court has struck down a Democratic congressional redistricting plan that had won voter approval. The court's 4-3 decision marked a major setback for Democrats in a nationwide redistricting battle with Republicans ahead of the midterm elections. The plan, approved in April by voters, could have helped Democrats win up to 4 additional U.S. House seats. But, the court said, state lawmakers violated procedural requirements when referring the plan to the ballot. A recent U.S. Supreme Court ruling that weakened the Voting Rights Act has been used by Republicans in several southern states to try to eliminate congressional districts held by black Democratic lawmakers. I'm Haya Panjwani.
6: President Trump says U.S. forces again showed their superiority responding to Iranian fast boat attacks in the Strait of Hormuz.
8: You probably heard we took our 3 destroyers and we rammed them through some pretty big stuff today, and the destroyers weren't hurt in any way. The people weren't hurt, but they were firing at us, so we were firing back at them.
6: The president also told reporters in Washington that the ceasefire was holding despite the violence. Secretary of State Marco Rubio says European allies must move beyond rhetoric and take concrete action against Iran.
9: The fundamental question every country, not Italy, every country needs to ask themselves is, are you going to normalize a country claiming to control an international waterway? Because if you normalize that, you set a precedent that's going to get repeated in a dozen other places. And if the answer is no, we don't want to normalize it, then you better have something more than just strongly worded statements to back it up.
6: A hot virus outbreak on a cruise ship in the Atlantic Ocean has sparked fear among Spanish passengers, not from illness, but from potential stigma upon returning home. Sensational news and memes have fueled anxiety, with many joking online about the ship being sunk. News and analysis at townhall.com.
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6: One of women's basketball's most decorated players is adding a unique honor to her high-flying resume.
11: Basketball Hall of Famer, four-time WNBA champion, five-time Olympic gold medalist, and now State Bird. Sue Bird will soon have the title of Connecticut State Bird. That's according to a bill approved this week by the Connecticut legislature and headed to Governor Ned Lamont's desk for his expected signature. She'll share the State Bird title with the American Robin starting next year. The Syosset, New York native is beloved in the Constitution State. She led UConn to national titles in 2002 and won four WNBA titles with the Seattle Storm before retiring in 2022. I'm Gethin Coolbaugh.
6: The New York Jets and running back Breece Hall have agreed on a three-year contract extension worth $45.75 million. The deal makes him the third highest running back in the NFL. Breaking news at townhall.com. The stock market closed the week with quite impressive records. Seth Sutel files this report from New York City.
12: Stocks rose to more records on Wall Street following the latest sign that the job market is holding up better than expected. The S&P 500 rose 0.8% Friday. Employers added more jobs than expected last month, even though the war with Iran is raising costs for energy across the board for households and businesses. The Dow edged up 12 points. That's less than 0.1%. The Nasdaq Composite rallied 1.7%. Monster Beverage and Akamai Technologies rose after reporting solid quarterly results. Crude oil prices climbed as the outlook for an end to the war remains cloudy. Seth Sutel, New York.
6: Shipping companies are being whipsawed by uncertainty over how and when the Strait of Hormuz might be reopened more than 2 months into the Iran war. You'll find more on these stories at townhall.com.
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0: Now here we are seeing a black man in Tennessee fight to keep the only black district that they have there being totally erased off the map.
1: There's no such thing as a black district or a white district. It's an American district. You know, people, again, we vote based on our values, not the color of our skin. At least we shouldn't.
2: Well, the Democrats vote think and plan and plot and scheme everything based on race. I think that's because they're racists. That could be it. Oh, that whole Confederate States of America thing and KKK and Jim Crow. They only see the color of a person's skin and nothing beyond that. And then they indulge themselves and everyone else in the soft bigotry of low expectations. That was an interesting exchange. Chris Leal, the co-president of the Texas Young Democrats, and Ajua Mason, with the Republican Party in Texas. And Ajua Mason making sense there, saying, you know, I'm sorry, these districts aren't black districts, they're congressional districts. But the Democrats say, well, we've drawn racist, segregated lines around these districts, and then we get a black stooge who will foolishly be a toy pony for the Democrat Party and will do whatever the Democrat Party wants whenever the Democrat Party wants. They'll pat you on the head and they'll be patronizing. And you better be grateful because don't you know where your bread is buttered? Come on. Not like that. So let's go soundbite number 10 on Fox News, the Fox News channel. They're talking about the Tennessee redistricting, and they're talking about the Democrat that burst out of the House of Delegates and cursed out a police officer and was way too aggressive, and he's getting in his face and calling him boy, and he's a white police officer and a black representative. These people are their own enemies. Everything they despise, they become. Or at least everything they say that they despise, they become.
3: What? Let Pearson go. What is wrong with you?
2: Yeah, what is wrong with you? He's the, I got to tell you, Democrats and black Democrats in Congress and in public life are not doing the country any favors. That's for sure. That's for sure. In fact, maybe we should start at one, shouldn't we? That's I know that's what you want. That's why you're looking funny at me. And then we'll get to that. But let's go to a Tennessee Republican, where they're redistricting, and that Democrat was a black Democrat who was barking at the police, Justin Pearson, and calling him an MF-er and calling him boy and getting way up in his face, leaning way in and getting in his face. And Democrat Justin Pearson's brother was arrested at the state house because he's a radical and they're protesting. And again, you got Democrat members of the House of Representatives saying this is civil war and we're going to end up in civil war because the Democrat Party is a belligerent, bloodthirsty party. And they got Benny Thompson. Yeah, it's a second civil war if you don't do what the Democrats demand. All right, so let's go to number one. Tennessee Republican elected Rep. Todd Warner. And this is kind of fun. He going into the state house there where the vote was being held on the redistricting, he draped himself in a Trump flag. Off of his shoulders, I have a 5-foot Trump flag, Trump 2024, and he pulled it over himself to walk in. And the mental Democrats are out there screaming and yelling because they don't know that they're the party of Jim Crow. They don't know that they're the party of Jefferson Davis and the Confederate States of America. What they don't know would fill libraries. Tennessee Republican Todd Warner. Yelling racist, racist, go abort your baby.
4: Racist.
2: There you go. He's laughing, he's waving.
4: Shame.
2: They love the shame thing.
4: Shame.
2: They are shameless.
4: They
2: don't understand the word shame.
4: Shame.
2: They don't know what it means.
4: Shame.
2: Mm-hmm. They're ashamed. They chant a lot. They're very repetitive and redundant and unnecessarily duplicative. And that's Todd Werner walked in with his Trump flag, and he was smiling and having a good time. And he actually folded it up and handed it to somebody. It might have been the usher or the sergeant at arms. And he handed him the Trump flag, and he's smiling and having a good time. But the Democrats are screaming, "You're a racist!" And he could have turned back and flipped him off and called him Hitler, called the women Hitler. Oh, speaking of which, I was with my best girl yesterday, as you might imagine. And it was a pretty nice day, a little brisk, but a nice day. We went out for a hike about, and we ended up, believe it or not, at a happy hour. And we were, my best girl and I, in a place that was pretty well attended and kind of indoor-outdoor place at the same time. And as we were there, motorcade, it's Washington, D.C., a motorcade came by us. And first the motorcycles, the big Harleys, and then the vehicles, and then the two limos, and it was the Vice President of the United States, J.D. Vance. And you can tell that because on the front of the limousines, you have an American flag on one corner, and then the Vice President's flag on the other corner. If it's the President's motorcade, it would, of course, have the President's flag. But as the motorcade went by, there was a table sitting behind us of perfectly pleasant young women, I'd say college-aged young women. But there was one woman there who was old enough to be one of their mothers. She looked like she wasn't interested in men, but what do I know? And she's sitting there at this table with probably 8 college-age women. And we're looking at it, everybody kind of turn your head, and you got your beer in your hand or your drink in your hand, and you turn as the Vice President's motorcade is going by. Lots of sirens, and they shut down the intersection there and all this stuff. And as the Vice President motorcade is going by, the one adult woman at the table turned around and raised both of her fists and flipped off with both fingers the Vice President's motorcade going by. And you know what immediately occurred to me? Right? Remember the woman that flipped off President Trump's motorcade in his first term in Virginia, and the Democrats found her and ran her for public office, and she won. She was riding her bicycle, and she flipped off the presidential motorcade. And the Democrats said, well, we're vulgarians. We're grotesque, inappropriate pigs. Let's run her for that, whatever they ran her for in Virginia. They ran her for some public elected office. And she won. And the Democrats were very happy about that. Yeah, and so Mom with the college girls last night, she turned around and both fists flipped off Vice President's motorcade, and the college girls sort of giggled and laughed. But they're being raised by these mentally ill, repugnant, vulgar psychos who are not well adjusted to the world in which we live. Aren't they amazing? Now, that was Republican Tennessee Representative Todd Werner. Now let's go to Democrat Tennessee Representative Justin Jones. He is on the floor of the State House, and he brought in a Democrat flag, a Confederate flag that he got off the from the Dodge Charger, you know, from the Dukes of Hazzard. He brought in the flag, and it's just a paper printout, but he brought in a lighter to set it on fire and burn it. And it's a good thing the whole State House didn't explode into fire and kill everybody, which he'd be fine with. Democrat Representative Justin Jones burning his printout, which he printed out, of the Confederate flag. And they're all jeering and they're ignorant. Listen to them. They're mental. Every day is Scream at the Sky Day. Yeah, and there are a bunch of mental cases at the State House in Nashville, and they've got signs with GOP equals KKK. That's one of the signs from the dim-witted Democrats that they have protesting there because they want to steal things, and it's fine when they do it, but if Republicans do it. So they've got GOP equals KKK and no Jim Crow maps, which, again, every Jim Crow law was a Democrat law. The KKK, every KKK branch was created by the Democrat Party and founded by Nathan Bedford Forrest, big leader of the Democrat Party, just after the American Civil War, which the Democrats started. and the Democrats lost. But now they're talking about their second Civil War. So the Democrat Party, and they, you know, they burn a lot of things, like usually synagogues and Jewish governors' mansions and police cars and police stations, and, you know, in Seattle and Portland, where they tried to lock all the police inside and burn them alive in the police stations that they're burning. Just amazing. And yeah, and I gotta play it again, because I just, the Tennessee Democrat Representative Justin Pearson coming out of the place, cursing out the police, using the harshest language he can, and being physically confrontational and assaultive with the Tennessee state troopers. Move the beep out, boy. This is the representative, the elector, cursing out the police. He should have beat his head in with a nightstick, I think. What do you have a nightstick for if you're not going to use it, officer? I think, honestly, it's like trading places or something. It's a, I think I recommend.
3: May I suggest using a nightstick, officer?
2: Get out of here! I definitely use a nightstick. And then there's this Democrat woman who's a black woman, and she's she could lose, what, about 60 pounds, and that'd be okay, 60 or 70 or pounds. She could lose, but she's wearing a really tight white dress, and she climbed up. I don't know how she did it. It must have been like a forklift or something. Climbed up on top of her desk in the State House and was dancing like, you know, she thinks she's Nancy Sinatra, and these boots are made for walking. She was dancing go-go boots and skinny kind of go-go undersized dress on this black woman who's a Democrat state rep, and she's dancing on top of the desk.
5: Those in favor will vote aye. Those opposed will vote no. Let every member cast their vote.
6: All votes no.
5: You have to be in your seat to vote.
2: You have to be in your seat to vote. He's pointing at the woman who's standing up on her desk dancing, because the third world is here. I mean, this is like Banana Republic, third world. This is not a Western style government. The Democrat Party, racists that they are, they're not sending their best. Boy, are they not sending their best. Mm-mm-mm. Yes, sir. And then the vote is completed, and the Republicans win, and the new map passes, and the Democrats, they bring air horns, and they just get loud, like children who are disgruntled and on fentanyl or something. This is democracy. This is what democracy looks like. And you got that whooping noisemaker thing. Hey, who brought the horn? See, it passed. Democracy. Democracy wins. Democracy wins, and the Democrat Party, this is how they respond. And then they got to go burn some Jews. Wasn't there a Jew burner in Colorado supposed to be sentenced? Wasn't he? And they chant shame again. They shame. You guys, you know, go look at your home videos if you want to see shame. Good Lord, you people. And the vote, then the Democrats lined up to jeer the Republicans. And this is a Democrat talking point. They're yelling at Republicans that they're pedophile protectors. But a pedophile protector. The entire Democrat Party is a pedophile protector. The whole thing. And here they are, the elected Democrats and their Democrat allies jeering at and physically threatening the Republican members of the State House. And, you know, hey, they didn't start shooting everybody, but they really wanted to, didn't they? They just amazing. You people, I am telling you. Mm-mm-mm. The Democrat Party is a violent criminal organization, and they're here to steal everything they can steal. They're the left, and they'll start by stealing Congress. They will steal votes. Oh, by the way, the Democrats, they spent so much money on this Virginia map. What did they spend? $64 million? I think they spent $64 million, the Democrats did, to win this. And then their state Supreme Court overturned it. Lickety-split, let me tell you. Yeah, they spent $64 million to win their ballot initiative in Virginia, but it was illegal, so the state Supreme Court has thrown it up. And now the Democratic National Committee has only $13 or $14 million on hand. The Republican National Committee has $116 million on hand. This is for the midterm elections coming up. Democrats are not on the side of democracy or civility or being good neighbors. They're definitely not the good neighbor people.
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0: Ah, yes. All right, let's go. Let's go to the telephones. Let us go, Michael, to Rod, calling from Fort Smith, Arkansas. Rod, you're on the Chris Plant Show.
1: Yes, sir. Thanks for taking my call. I was listening to Kamala speak, and, you know, she reminded me a bit of Joe Biden. Is that what he had, contagious? Because I think she's got it. And, I mean, she was all talking about dysphoria and dispirited. Here's one for you. Disingenuous. Disappointed and disapproved. There's three for mine. I'm just not happy with these people at all. And, Joe Biden always had he tried to turn things on people, but he couldn't use his words, you know, the thing. And I think Kamala's got it. I think it's contagious. I think Democrats have all got it.
0: Well, that is, that's an interesting thought, I think. What would you call the malady with which they have been afflicted?
1: Oh, let's not Trump derangement syndrome. We've already covered that one.
0: Yeah, yeah. I think it's just stupid. I think it's just low IQ.
1: Go with some form of retardation. Yeah. I mean, maybe too much fluoride in the water, maybe not enough.
0: Yeah, maybe too much, maybe not enough.
1: No, I mean, artistic, autistic, whatever it is, they've got it, and it's in spades.
0: Yeah.
1: And they've always had it because, you know, Joe Biden, he was all, when he first got elected to Congress, first thing he did was want to end Vietnam, and not remembering that a Democrat, LBJ, started Vietnam with Mac B, I remember.
0: Yeah.
1: And I'm an old guy.
0: Now, I said, I almost ran into the Secretary of Defense on Connecticut Avenue with my car one time years ago, McNamara. Listen, I think what they have is low IQ theater.
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0: I haven't even gotten to the great story. So much to get to. And the Daily Wire by Luke Rosiak. Wonderful. Inside Ohio's home health empire. And it turns out Somalis are stealing hundreds of millions of dollars in fake health care in Ohio as well. Somalis. Going to be going to get a reputation, I think. Let's go back to the telephones, Michael. So much to get to. Yeah, it really is, the Democrats. Let's go to the telephones. Let's go to Rick, calling from Fayetteville, North Carolina. Ricardo, you're on the Chris Plant Show.
1: Good morning, Chris, and thank you for taking my call.
0: Hey, Rick.
1: I take personal issue when I hear people labeling folks Nazis because they have no idea what they're really saying. Now, if you'll give me a moment to set this up. My father-in-law, before he passed away, dated, I'm in my mid-70s, and this happened, this event happened when I was in my mid and late 40s.
0: Okay.
1: He was dating a woman that was German and raised in rural Germany. And as a teenager, she was under Nazi Germany. Mm-hmm. And I asked her, and she told me, Marguerite told me what it was like to live under Nazi Germany. And she answered my questions, you know. Now, she lived on what my mother would describe as a grub patch, a little less than 40 acres out on the edge of a town. Mm-hmm. And they would come by and take parts of her family's produce. And we're taking this, you know, for the fatherland. And there was nothing they could do about it.
0: Yeah. Yeah, well, look, you know, I mean, obviously a generation of Germans that grew up as the Nazis ascended to power, the Socialist Workers' Party of Adolf Hitler, and Germany was a great culture with an amazing history, and they had just come out 20 years earlier of World War I, the war to end all wars, right? My grandfather fought in the war to end all wars against the Germans, my grandfather, who I moved in with after my father died, who had fought against the Nazis in World War II, and all that. So a lot of fighting Germans going on in my background. But the young people growing up in Germany, for the most part, you know, it's like going to school with Democrats. They tried to raise everybody to be good Nazis, and the educational system was taken over by the Socialist Workers' Party. And the young people of Germany, young women in particular, not welcome to join the, you know, the Reichstag, they were raised under this nightmarish thing, and then of course their country was bombed into oblivion and taken. And the poor young woman, not a bad guy, but she probably bought into. It's likely that she bought into the propaganda and the education because she was a young woman. And there was no cable TV, there was no internet, Rick. You know, I mean, it was the.

0: media and information universe was finite then in ways that we really can't even remember anymore, right, Rick?
1: Yeah. She was. She told me that she was scared of them. Her father wasn't.
0: Yeah.
1: Her father sort of bought into all of that. Her mother tried to protect her. Her mother was afraid of what the soldiers would do to her if they got a hold of her, because she was a young teenager and wouldn't let her go out alone.
0: Well, that's in Germany. The Germans got a lot worse when they left German soil and were in other conquered lands, and the brutality. And let's not even start with the Soviet Union, which prescribed their military divisions to go in and rape and kill, and they did. And they sent in the Mongol hordes. The Soviets did to rape and kill and butcher and murder everyone. It's very difficult, Rick. I can imagine your father-in-law's story, an amazing story, and the young people of post-World War I Germany were not, as a rule, the bad guys, and you're saying that her father kind of bought into the whole Nazi program. 20 years after World War I, they had been strangled economically, Germany, by the world powers at the end of World War I because they started World War I, and it was rather horrible. And so Germany was punished, and because of that punishment, it has been argued, at least, you know, that led to the rise of the Nazis and of Hitler and of all that stuff. But Rick, I got to tell you, you reminded me, talking about your father-in-law and the young woman he's involved with decades ago and all of that. And really in the 1970s, that's 2.5 decades, 1970 after the end of World War II. And not that far away, you know, September 11th is now 25 years away. And 1970, 25 years after World War II was kind of a big deal. But, Rick, it reminds me of two stories. The first is a story that was told to me on one of our sea cruises with one of our shipmates. One of the people came along in the Chris Plant cruise. And a great guy, regular guy, comes from Polish heritage, at least on half of his family. And his grandmother grew up in Poland, in eastern Poland. And as a young girl, the Nazis invaded Poland. And as a young girl, she and her family were living in Nazi-occupied Poland and the Nazi flag flying everywhere when she's a little girl. As the end of the war came about, the Soviet Union invaded from the east, and they rolled over Poland, of course, and they took down the Nazi flags, and they put up the Soviet flag. And my friend from the sea cruise said he's talking to his grandmother, who had lived during World War II under the Nazi flag in Poland, with the end of the Nazi regime at the end of World War II. The Soviet Union rolled tanks on them and took over and raised the Soviet flag. So my friend said to his grandmother, "What was the difference, Grandma, between living under the Nazis and living under the Soviets?" And Grandma paused for a moment and rolled her lip, and she said, "The flag." And what a great answer that was, Rick. The flag, the difference was one totalitarian regime swapped out for another totalitarian regime. The Nazis killed fewer people than the Soviets. The Soviets also targeted their Jewish population for persecution and prosecution and for slave labor camps and all that and torture and abuse. They didn't go for the full-blown extermination, but they did kill about 30 million of their own people, the Soviets. So I got that going. Yeah, but the difference between living under the Nazi regime in Poland and living under the Soviet regime was the flag. Otherwise, pretty much everything else is the same. You go from the Gestapo to the KGB, not a lot of difference. And then a second story, Rick. My brother, one of my younger brothers, living in Chicago, and I think it might have been the first house he ever bought, and his next-door neighbor was a World War II veteran. This is a couple decades ago. His next door neighbor, a nice older couple. And he's very conversational guy. He's like me. He talks to everybody. And he's talking to the neighbors. And the neighbor guy, the man, World War II veteran. At the end of World War II, he met his German war bride. He met a beautiful young German woman while serving in Germany. And he married the woman and brought her back home. And so these two people were my brother's next door neighbors. And my brother was out on his driveway with a garden hose, and he's squirting the little hedge of bushes between his driveway and the next door neighbor's driveway. And who's there on the driveway next door but the lady. And he knows that the lady is a German war bride, right, who grew up under Hitler and then married a U.S. Soldier and moved back to the United States, to Chicago. So my brother was talking to the nice German lady and said, oh, so you grew up in Germany and then in the war. And she said, yeah, that's right. And he got around to asking her, he said, what do you think it would have been like if Hitler had won? And she's got a garden hose in her hand and she's squirting it around. My brother has a garden hose in his hand. He's squirting it around and says, so what do you think it would be like if Hitler won? And she said, oh, I don't know. I think maybe not so different. Maybe a few more rules. And so in my household, Rick, maybe a few more rules is a running gag line. It may come up at any time, like when your parent is disciplining one of their kids or something. Now, anything in a restaurant, oh, I don't know, maybe a few more rules. And in my family, we all know it's a reference to the nice German lady, the war bride, who lived next door to my brother and said, I think not so different, maybe a few more rules. So we get a kick out of that. Two stories that sprang off of your story, Rick. Crazy world out there, isn't it? So, and now back. Should we get back to Tennessee? These Tennessee people. There are only a couple we haven't gotten to, but I think we did seven, right? We did seven. We only did six. I'm sorry. Yeah. Okay. And the Democrats and Justin Jones brought a horn, and you got the one Democrat who's shouting down the police and calling them MFers and calling them boy and all this stuff, and completely crazy, crazy people. Got Justin Pearson, got Justin Jones, Democrats. They were very disappointed that they didn't win. They're going to break away. Maybe over the weekend, to the Confederate States of America again. And they always bring the horns. They just make a lot of noise. Mm-mm-mm. Man, oh man, I am telling you. Just a loud, obnoxious, childlike, infantile, I think. And part of it is that they have been infantilized for so long. Tennessee, the Democrats, they love calling everything racist and Hitler and Nazi and all that, which is why Rick called in, actually. Hey, hey, ho, ho. That racist map has got to go. Hey, hey, ho, ho. Yes, racist map is, hey, hey, ho, ho. Hey, Michael, have you ever chanted, hey, hey, ho, ho, and then followed by something? Jeff, have you ever chanted, hey, hey, ho, ho, something has got to go? I've never chanted, hey, hey, ho, ho. Maybe one's mocking somebody, where I change their hey, hey, ho, ho chant. The Democrat representative, Chris Pearson. And this is pretty crazy stuff, because his brother, it's Justin Pearson, but I think it's his brother Chris who came in, perhaps. And his brother Chris was clean cut and looked like an attorney or something, but then he ended up getting arrested because they're all completely mental. Tennessee Democrats.
2: Right now, my brother, Allison, are being arrested by state troopers because they refused to move when Cameron Sexton said so.
0: Well, they're obstructing the official course of government, which they love doing. They do that on Capitol Hill, but when they do it, it's not an insurrection in Washington. And when they do it in Tennessee, it's not an insurrection because they're Democrats. They're the left, and they can do what they want and then set it on fire when they're done with it because, you know, those people, just amazing. Mm-mm-mm. Yes, sir. And then on Fox News, they had a woman from Texas named Ajua Mason. Ajua Mason. She is a black woman. She's a Republican Party representative, GOP representative in the state of Texas, the Texas State Republican Party. And she was on Fox News, and they were talking about Tennessee and how the Democrats are having a mental breakdown.
3: This discount Malcolm Luther the King, I mean, he needs to go somewhere and sit down, frankly. You know, this performative campaign ad speech, I mean, it's so embarrassing, and especially for someone, you know, a person of color, as the left would say. I mean, this does not represent the black community. It's performative. It is a political stunt, and frankly, again, we're not sending our best to Congress.
4: Chris?
3: Or to the state.
0: We are not sending our best to Congress or to the state. I like that. It's something I've been saying here for a while because, you know, poaching from President Trump, saying the illegal aliens, the beephole countries aren't sending their best. And let me tell you, the Democrats aren't sending their best. But Ajua Mason, she was fun on Fox News, and she was no nonsense. And I thought she was just great. From MS-13 DNC. They brought on Mississippi Democrat Representative Benny Thompson on the subject of the redistricting in Tennessee.
5: This is equivalent to a second civil war. We're going to have to get our act together. As everybody is saying, we're going to have to resist with every fiber in our body. Mm-hmm. We're going to have to take this system on at every election. Because it's not just members of Congress. We're talking about state legislatures. We're talking about county commissioners. We're talking about
0: city
5: councils.
0: Reverend Al.
5: Absolutely.
0: Yeah. We're talking about everything. City council, the school board. You got to burn it all down and steal everything that's there. That's the Democrat Party. It's civil war. They send these unintelligent, inarticulate, unserious people to Congress, to Washington, and to the Tennessee State House. The Democrat Party, and they're racist about it from start to finish. Oh, that's a black district. That can never change. That must always be black because of the Democrat Party's sense of historic shame and guilt, being the party of slavery and Jim Crow and everything else. And I think if you talk to Benny Thompson about it, he probably doesn't know. He probably doesn't realize. And I haven't even gotten to Hank Johnson yet. No? And then there's, you know, honestly, maybe somebody should go back to Somalia, bring a duffel bag full of cash, which they seem to do. The Democrat Party, very unwell.
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0: Yes, and a friend of mine texted me. I mentioned earlier that when I saw a woman flip off the Vice President's motorcade yesterday, when my best girl and I were out on a patio for happy hour. And I said, yeah, there was that Democrat in Virginia that flipped off President Trump's motorcade, and then they ran her for office. And it's true, my friend Danny shot. Oh, yeah, that was Julie Briskman, the Loudoun County Board of Supervisors. Her qualifications included flipping off President Trump's motorcade and nothing else. That's it. That's in the Democrat Party. That's a qualification to be elected to public office. They're all mentally ill.
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16: Republicans ahead of the midterm elections. The plan approved April 21st by voters could have helped Democrats win up to four additional U.S. House seats, but the court said state lawmakers violated procedural requirements when referring the plan to the ballot. A recent U.S. Supreme Court ruling that weakened the Voting Rights Act has been used by Republicans in several southern states to try to eliminate congressional districts held by black Democratic leaders. Bernie Bennett in Washington.
20: Google has reached a $50 million settlement in a class action lawsuit with a group of black employees.
21: The settlement includes a commitment to equity measures but does not admit liability. Plaintiffs April Curley, Ronica Lewis, Raina Reed, and Desiree Mayon were joined by other former workers from New York and California. The lawsuit claimed Google shunted black employees into lower-level positions, hazed interviewees, and that hiring managers deemed black candidates not googly enough, a dog whistle for racial discrimination. In a statement, attorney Ben Crump says the case is about accountability and that the settlement sends a clear message across Silicon Valley and beyond that companies must ensure fair treatment of black employees at every level. I'm Jennifer King.
20: The U.S. military says its forces fired on and disabled two Iranian oil tankers after exchanging fire with Iranian forces in the Strait of Hormuz. The United Arab Emirates, meanwhile, reported another missile and drone attack Friday. The violence further undermines a month-old ceasefire that U.S. officials insist remains in effect. Iran says the U.S. strikes violate the truce. Washington is waiting Tehran's response to the latest U.S. proposed aiming at ending the war. President Trump says the leaders of Russia and Ukraine have agreed to his request for a three-day ceasefire. News and analysis at townhall.com.
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20: A number of ex-Big Ten and NFL football players are suing their former school over a doctor's alleged sexual abuse. We hear more on this troubling story from our sports correspondent Gethin Kulba, who files this report from New York City.
25: 30 former Ohio State football players, including some former NFL players, are agreeing to join a federal lawsuit against the university over the sexual abuse of student athletes decades ago by a team doctor. Rocky Ratliff, a lawyer in the case, said Thursday that the men have signed letters of agreement to join a lawsuit. Ohio State has fought lawsuits brought by former student athletes over its failure to stop abuse by Dr. Richard Strauss. Hundreds say they were abused by him. Ohio State says it has tried to reconcile with survivors through settlements, counseling services, and medical treatment. I'm Gethin Kulba.
20: More news at townhall.com. The Pentagon has begun releasing files on UFOs, tapping into public curiosity about unidentified phenomena.
26: The files feature intriguing sightings, such as a bright object making 90-degree turns over Kazakhstan, and Buzz Aldrin observing a light source during Apollo 11. The release aims to promote transparency, though experts warn the videos can be misinterpreted. Some members of Congress are pushing for further disclosures, while the Pentagon's recent report found no evidence of alien technology. President Trump says in a post on Truth Social, the release of the files allows people to decide for themselves what's going on. Bob Agner reporting.
20: The NFL and NFL Referees Association have agreed on a new 7-year collective bargaining agreement that avoids a potential work stoppage and the use of replacement officials. The deal runs through the 2032 NFL season. The league began the onboarding process for replacement officials last month. You'll find more on these stories, plus breaking news, at townhall.com.

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2: That's a bingo. 888-971-SAGE. 888-971-7243. I am Larry Elder. We are Salem News Channel. There is no evidence, zero, that Iran or whoever's in charge of Iran is backing down from the refusal to stop pursuing a nuclear bomb. New poll shows Trump remains as popular as ever with his base. April jobs report smashes expectations. Tennessee state lawmaker melts down, curses at a state trooper. CBS fact-checks L.A. Mayor Karen Bass and claims she made during the mayoral debate. Bass is not likely to be happy. 88%, by the way, of those who watched that debate say outsider Spencer Pratt won. Tom Steyer, billionaire candidate for California governor, calls ICE a criminal organization. A funeral was held for a Chicago cop killed by a career criminal out in the street because of cashless bail. Tom Homan reiterates the administration's goal, mass deportation. Alan Dershowitz, a Democrat for 70 years, now says he is afraid of the Democratic Party. California Governor Gavin Newsom announces a new taxpayer-funded program to give free, air quotes, diapers to newborns in California hospitals. For supporting Trump on the Iran war, on Israel and ICE, John Fetterman is under fire from the Democrat governor of his state. All of this and more. The number is 888-971-SAGE, 888-971-7243. Dissent, of course, is welcome. Mr. McConnell, we haven't heard from Mark in a while. He hasn't been taken hostage, has he? Now, they released all that stuff on UFOs. He wasn't abducted, was he? By an extraterrestrial? Is that how you pronounce it? Extraterrestrial? Terrestrial. How did I know you would know that? 888-971-SAGE is the number. Larry, you already said that. Now, why am I in a good mood? Well, April jobs report came out, smashed expectations, number 50.
3: Wow, brand new job numbers giving a big victory to President Trump again. Madeline Rivera live in Washington to break down the numbers. Maddie, a lot higher than they thought.
4: Yeah, this is a big jump, Brian, from what economists have predicted. They had anticipated a gain of about 60,000 jobs. The Labor Department now reporting the job market grew by 115,000 in April. The unemployment rate was unchanged at 4.3%. There were gains in healthcare, transportation, and retail trade. Overall, this is a sign of the labor market's resiliency despite high gas prices because of the war in Iran. The report gives the Federal Reserve some key insights ahead of their meeting next month. The Fed kept rates unchanged again last week, but that meeting showed there's a growing split among the members over how the Fed can keep talking about possible cuts while the oil shock keeps the risk of inflation high. Some other key updates in this report: March's job numbers were revised up by 7,000 to 185,000. February's report was revised down by 23,000 to a negative 156,000. Regardless, though, Brian, I imagine the White House will be touting today's numbers. I expect they'll have a more detailed statement later on today.
2: And because of the Virginia Supreme Court, they struck down that gerrymandering that reduced the number of seats in that state to just one, which means all these other Democrat states, California, Utah, that pursued plans to block what the Republicans did in Texas, might be under fire regarding legal pressure, which means, according to Newsweek, the Republicans could be poised to add 6 to 7 additional House seats nationwide before the November elections. And God forbid that the Iran war should conclude in some sort of favorable way. Economy better. It might be the case that this landslide the Democrats are expecting in the House may not happen at all, and it's also possible the Republicans could even retain control of the House. Wow. Now, you remember when AOC said this about billionaires, number 58?
5: There's a certain level of wealth and accumulation that is unearned, right? You can't earn $1 billion.
6: That's right.
5: You just can't earn that.
6: That's exactly correct.
5: You can get market power. You can break rules. You can do all sorts of things. You can abuse labor laws.
6: Yep.
5: You can pay people less than what they're worth.
6: Yep.
5: But you can't earn that, right?
6: That's right.
5: And so you have to create a myth that, since you didn't earn that, you have to create a myth of earning it.
2: Keep in mind, this is a woman with a degree in economics. We played yesterday Yuri Bezmenov, the former KGB defector, who said, look, we are indoctrinating your country. When I was with the KGB, he said, to get you to believe that your country is rotten, that your values are bad, the capitalism is bad, and we are being extremely successful, far more than we ever thought. And AOC, Bernie Sanders, Zoran Mamdani are prime examples of that. How do you think people get wealthy? They get wealthy by having a service, a product, a good that people want. And then when you become extremely successful, you're attacked for the very success. Never mind the jobs you're creating. Never mind the products that you're creating. The so-called robber barons, John D. Rockefeller, was based in Cleveland, where I lived for a number of years. Price of kerosene got reduced all the time. Gas reduced all the time. Andrew Carnegie, the steel magnate, steel got cheaper and cheaper. Cornelius Vanderbilt, railroads and shipping, transporting people and goods got cheaper and cheaper and cheaper, yet they were attacked because people resent the wealth of other people. Most billionaires were not born billionaires. Most millionaires were not born millionaires. Most millionaires did not win it in the lottery, did not marry it, did not inherit it, did not find it under a cabbage patch, did not steal it. They earned it. Generally speaking, over a period of 20 or 30 years, by working very long hours, by living below their means, by not taking vacations, by driving the same car year after year after year, and then you wake up, voila, 20, 30 years later, and you're a multimillionaire. And then you have people like Zoran Mamdani and Bernie Sanders and AOC criticizing you for being successful and taking more of your money. Again, even the Washington Post said that rich people are overtaxed, not undertaxed. And it's critical that it came from the Washington Post, which is left wing. The other thing that people like AOC, Bernie Sanders, and others don't seem to understand is how hard it is for there to be so-called generational wealth. This is an article from NASDAQ. Headline, Generational Wealth. Why do 70% of families lose their wealth in the second generation? Quote, it is estimated that 70% of wealthy families will lose their wealth by the second generation, and 90% will lose their wealth by a third. There are a variety of ways of reasons why this happens. One, generation are taught not to talk about money. Number two, the prior generations worry the next generation will become lazy and entitled. And number three, many have no clue about the value of money or how to handle it, close quote. So all these people that are angry and resentful about the truly wealthy should understand that often the kids and grandkids do not hold on to the wealth because they are clueless about how it was created, because they're not taught to talk about money. They don't appreciate how hard it is to retain the money. So this idea that once you're rich, you're always going to be rich, it's just nonsense. just as it's nonsense, once you're poor, you're always going to be poor. There's upward mobility and there's downward mobility, but they don't seem to appreciate that. Meanwhile, blue states like New York and like California are bleeding wealth to red states. California Post, headline, blue states have bled $2 trillion to red states in the last decade, and New York leads the pack, followed, of course, by California. Why? Because of this resentment of the rich, failure to appreciate how hard they work, failure to appreciate how many jobs they create, failure to appreciate the goods that they are providing, and the people that they're pleasing with their hard work. New York had the biggest fall in cumulative adjusted growth income, losing nearly $660 billion between 2012 and 2023. California lost $503 billion in the same period. In contrast, Florida gained $1.3 trillion and Texas gained $371 billion between 2012 and 2023. Meanwhile, billionaire New Yorker Ken Griffin is being under attack by Mamdani, and he's now threatened to scrap a $6 billion Park Avenue development. He's created 2,700 jobs in financial industry. Another company called Apollo, threatening to leave to go to New York or Texas. Apollo paid $1.28 billion in total income taxes in 2025, according to the company. Idiots. Absolute idiots. I'm Larry Young.
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15: That I want all New Yorkers to succeed. That includes business owners and entrepreneurs who create good-paying jobs, who make this city the economic engine not just of our state, but frankly of our country. And that also includes Ken Griffin, who is a major employer in our city. That does not negate the fact, however, that our tax system is fundamentally broken. It rewards extreme wealth while working people are pushed to the brink. It is a status quo that is unsustainable, that is unjust. And if we want the city to be one that working people can actually afford to live in, then we need meaningful tax reform that includes the wealthiest New Yorkers paying their fair share.
2: 888-971-SAGE, 888-971-7243. I am Larry Elder. We are Salem News Channel. This Mondami character, and he is a character. How can somebody be this ignorant? By the way, his mother is a very successful movie producer, father a tenured professor at Columbia. They have a massive, massive spread in Uganda that they Airbnb out for a boatload of money. Yet he attacks the rich, attacks private property. He even talked about government ownership of private property. Here's Kevin O'Leary, Mr. Wonderful from Shark Tank number 12.
16: New data shows New York City lost 12,000 residents between June of 24 and July of 25, across all income levels, that is. What was the biggest factor driving people out of blue cities like New York?
17: Stupid policy. Bad policy. The highest tax city in America. Yet the services aren't any better, although I have to say the police are terrific. But you've got to ask yourself, look, if you keep doing this, if you keep raising the ratchet, even the middle class, when they approach retirement, say, why don't I move to Kentucky? Why don't I move to Tennessee? Why don't I go to Florida? What about Texas? What do I need to stay here for when in February it's miserable? Not just miserable taxes, miserable weather. So at the end of the day, New York's not competitive. That's my whole point.
2: You want to talk about who destroyed jobs? Spirit Airline allegedly employed something like 17,000 people. They're now shut down. Why? During the Biden administration, Spirit proposed merging with JetBlue. The Biden administration refused it, claiming that it would reduce the number of options for low-cost travelers. Now the options have been reduced even further. And Buttigieg bragged about it. Number five.
18: Merger. Our department, the Department of Transportation, has generally not gotten involved in these merger cases, but that's changing today. It is so important to make sure that passengers have choices, that they have access to low fares, that they have access to competition.
2: Normally, we wouldn't get involved in it, but this changes today. Says a guy who never ran a lemonade stand. Back to Buttigieg, number six.
19: 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Mr. Secretary, I am increasingly concerned by your department's actions that result in protecting 80% of market share among the four U.S. carriers. Do you believe that maintaining the status quo is a result of your opposition to the JetBlue-Spirit merger?
15: Well, if we want competition, then we have to have fidelity to our watchdog role when it comes to mergers. After all, by definition, a merger means that there will be fewer competitors than there were before the merger. I could not concur with the description of this as a novel regulatory.
19: Yes, can I just ask a quick question? You're saying that we have four major carriers that represent 80% of their traffic, and adding another one would stop competition?
15: By definition, a merger doesn't add a company, it removes it.
19: By definition, a merger also gives the other four a competition that they don't have presently of 80%.
15: So our role is to make sure that there is more competition, not less, and we will only act to prevent a merger if there is a determination that a merger would harm competition.
19: Okay, so let me ask. So in other words, we have four major airlines representing 80% of the traffic. And you're saying another competition would be what? Would not be competition? I'm trying to
15: sure.
19: Understand the math. Because
15: think of it in terms of
19: add another carrier, national carrier.
15: You're taking
19: you have more competition to the four than right now.
15: My point is taking two airlines and turning them into one could mean less competition.
19: We're talking about the smaller. How can they compete with the policies you're now looking at? How will you allow them to compete in this market in which four right now control it?
15: Well, part of what we're doing to support them is steps like this that that police the
2: okay.
15: trend.
2: So you get the point. JetBlue, Spirit Airline wanted to merge. This man stopped the merger. This is a previous director at Credit Suisse, manager at J.P. Morgan, Republican donor, finance chair. His name is Hal Lambert, number 7.
20: Well, that he did make that statement, but the merger should have been able to happen with JetBlue. And Elizabeth Warren and Biden's DOJ shut it down.
15: Mm-hmm.
20: And now we have 17,000 people out of work that wouldn't have been out of work had they let the merger go through. And I would argue that the two combined would have been much stronger and been able to handle this spike in prices. Because, let's face it, energy prices, oil went to $120 under Biden. We had average gas prices around the country over $5. And airlines didn't go out of business then. So, look, we had those same spikes under Biden. We've had the spike here under Trump. I believe it's temporary. As soon as the Iranian war is concluded, I think those prices will massively...
2: And back to Kevin O'Leary on the Spirit Airlines shutdown, number 13.
21: Kevin O'Leary with me this morning. All right, Kevin, do you think the government should intervene to bail out private companies like Spirit?
22: Never, never. Capitalism works, America works, the economy's worked for 250 years because the winners win and the losers lose. The protein is never lost, Stuart. Think of Spirit Airlines as a dead fish. It's now drifting to the bottom of the ocean. The slugs will eat the protein and reprocess it into the environment, which is the economy. The reason Spirit failed, it was poorly managed. We don't want to back up weak managers. These are losers. And when they get to zero, which Spirit did, the good protein left in the business is taken over by the better managers, the airlines that are actually active. Those routes will be absorbed. Those employees will be employed, the good ones. And so you've got this constant recreation of success. And that's really what we have to stay on. Now,
2: 17,000 jobs lost because Buttigieg, Elizabeth Warren, Biden administration, none of whom have ever run any real business, said you guys can't merge because there'll be fewer choices for consumers. Okay, didn't have the merger. Spirit Airline is now completely gone. 17,000 jobs gone. Well done. This attack on capitalism, failure to appreciate how things work, and they're in charge. As the Soviet KGB defector said, people like that are now infused all throughout your country. They're in positions of management. They're in government. They're in entertainment. They're in tech. They're in the classroom. All spreading this nonsense that wealth can only be generated by stealing. 888-971-SAGE. I'm Larry Elder.

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1: 888-971-SAGE, 888-971-7243. I am Larry Elder. 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
2: I love your show, Larry.
1: Thank you.
2: Larry, in 2022, under the Biden presidency, the highest price for a barrel of oil was $123. It is the highest price through this Iran conflict

0: for the Ukraine war, Russia-Ukraine war, and a reporter said, well, you know, how high will a barrel of oil get if we keep giving money to this war and it affects the price of oil? And here's what Biden said, number 59.
1: The war has pushed prices up. They could go as high as $200 a barrel, some analysts think. How long is it fair to expect American drivers and drivers around the world to pay that premium for this war?
2: As long as it takes.
0: Really? Let's hear that. Let's hear that again.
1: The war has pushed prices up. They could go as high as $200 a barrel, some analysts think. How long is it fair to expect American drivers and drivers around the world to pay that premium for this war?
2: As long as it takes.
0: When's the last time you heard that clip? Exactly. You're not going to hear it anywhere. They're not going to play it. Not going to remind you. Not going to remind you of inflation getting to be 9%. Not going to remind you of the average during the Biden years, 5% per year. Incredibly, incredibly unfair. Now, there's no doubt that there are people who are struggling. But if you look at the same level of income from a Democrat family versus a Republican family, the Democrat family will complain that he or she is worse off. You don't think that their news feed, watching ABC, NBC, CBS, and even if you're not watching it, those reported stories will filter into the whole left-wing media ecosystem, and you're being told how bad things are. By the way, wages, new job report, show that year to year, they're higher than inflation, which means people are better off. And I mentioned that the stock market recently, NASDAQ, S&P, record highs. Well, I don't have any money in the stock market, you say. Well, if you have a pension, 401k, you actually do. And if you don't, and you're a government worker, state, they're investing in the stock market, which means your pension funds are more likely to be there when you need it. So most Americans, either directly or indirectly, have money in the stock market. So when they go up, please don't give me this, well, it only benefits the rich, because it doesn't only benefit the rich. Incredibly, incredibly unfair. By the way, last night I'm watching Spectrum News. It defaults to Spectrum Channel 1, which is the LA Times channel, and it's left wing. And there's a host named Amrit Singh, and I've been on his show, I think, once or twice. He's not unfair, but he's often ill-informed. He was interviewing a black candidate for governor named Tony Thurmond, who's the public superintendent of schools, state public superintendent of schools. And he has 3 or 4% of the polls. And he said something to the effect of, I'm not sure I trust the polls, because a lot of pollsters will not say exactly how they really feel. And he said, and the host then interjected, oh, you mean the Bradley effect, meaning that voters sometimes will lie to pollsters so that pollsters don't think that they're racist. The Bradley effect is a complete and total myth. What happened during a 1982 run for governor, when the mayor of L.A. ran for governor, and the polls predicted he was going to win. He lost by 1%. They said, well, Bradley effect. People were lying to the pollsters. I'll explain this on the other end. 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
0: 888-971-SAG, 888-971-7243. I am Larry Elder. We are Salem News Channel. Before I get to the phones and go over the new polling data showing that President Trump has retained his popularity within the base, back to the Bradley effect. So in 1982, the mayor of L.A., who was black, ran for governor. He actually ran twice. This is the first time he ran. And, by the way, the mayor of L.A., Tom Bradley, was so popular, he was elected four times. There's now term limits, but he was elected four times. Decided to run for governor, 82. And the polls right before the vote showed he was likely going to win. He ended up losing by 1%. And then people began talking about something called the Bradley effect, meaning the people that responded to pollsters when asked who you're going to vote for lied. They said they were going to vote for Bradley when in fact they weren't going to vote for Bradley because they were afraid the pollsters would accuse them of being racist. So they would be asked by pollsters who you're going to vote for, and they would say, I'm going to vote for Bradley, and in fact not vote for Bradley. Thus the Bradley effect, showing the racism in the hearts and minds of voters who refuse to acknowledge it. Problem with it is complete and total horse bleep. There are two major reasons why the pollsters were wrong. First is, this was the first time we really used absentee ballots, and they weren't included in the group of likely voters. And the second thing is, there was a ballot measure for gun control to restrict access to guns. Bradley was in favor of it, and a lot of people in California, particularly in the middle of the state, hated it. And these were first-time voters who came out to vote against this measure, and they also voted against Bradley, not because of race, but because of he's a Democrat. So the pool of likely voters was misunderstood by the pollsters. So there's no Bradley effect. The only effect is the pollster screwed up. How do I know this? Let's take a left-wing source, as you guys know. I always like to use left-wing sources whenever I can. This is from the Los Angeles Times, November 2008. The whole article was about whether or not there's a Bradley effect having to do with Barack Obama. Barack Obama was predicted to win, but maybe there's a Bradley effect. Maybe people are lying to pollsters saying they're going to vote for Obama when in fact they're not going to vote for him because they don't want anybody to think they're racist. Headline, The Bradley Effect Myth, Los Angeles Times. First paragraph. Much has been said and written in recent weeks about the so-called Bradley effect, the supposed phenomenon of white voters who secretly harbor racist animosity towards black candidates, but who are too embarrassed to admit it to pollsters, and thus lie about whom they intend to support. The effect is said to have lulled the then L.A. Mayor Tom Bradley into complacency in his 1982 run for governor of California and to have produced misleading poll results that suggested Bradley would win. Instead, he lost by one percentage point, about 100,000 votes. Second paragraph, again, L.A. Times. There's no doubt that racism lingers in American politics, but much more has been made of the Bradley effect than is justified. Take it from us. We were here the night it was born. In fact, the lessons of the Bradley campaign have far less to do with the viability of black candidates than they do with the limits of polling. Before I go to the next paragraph, I want to mention something about that paragraph. Quote, there's no doubt racism lingers in American politics. Well, here's the deal. Obama got more votes because he's black than he lost because he's black. And Obama got a higher percentage of the white vote than John Kerry did 4 years earlier. Okay? Can we knock this off? Third paragraph. In that campaign, Bradley supporters begged gun control advocates not to place a restrictive gun measure on the same ballot, but their pleadings were ignored. The gun measure drew large numbers of first-time voters, many from the interior of the state, who went to the polls to protect their guns, and while there, rejected Bradley as well. Because they were novice voters, they were underrepresented in pre-election polls that highlighted likely voters. Next paragraph. The election was also the first one in California to feature large absentee vote, commonplace today but relatively novel then. With so many ballots mailed in, particularly from conservative areas, the exit polls did not pick this up, and the results, therefore, were skewed when pollsters asked people about voting. That's what happened. So, I follow the guy on Spectrum News, Amrit Singh, on X. Every now and then, he will direct message me. I will direct message him, or we used to, because I would catch him making so many silly statements, wrong-headed statements. I would send something to him. He'd politely respond, and then after a while, he stopped. So last night, I went on X, direct messaged him, and I said, you just now mentioned the Bradley effect. It's a myth. It's a lie. And I attached the LA Times article plus several other articles. I said, you let your guest mention this, and you affirm what he said. Completely false. You are ill-informed. And I've not yet heard back. Is it me, or is it my aftershave? David is in Stockton. San Bernardino. David, you're on the Larry Elder Show. Thank you for calling.
8: Thank you so much, Larry. Those clips were absolutely brilliant and wonderful. My point that I wanted to let you know what you said, but we never hear from it. Why not have the president, who is always in front of the media, come out and say, as he goes somewhere, or if he has that round table, whatever, You know, everyone's talking about the price of gas and all this oil being high. I'm going to give you a presidential reply on this. A presidential, not him necessarily. Bring out a loudspeaker and play it in front of the public and in front of all of them with Biden saying it. And there are so many things that could be done time after time. Jeffries does it. Schumer, I've heard, has done that in meeting in things with the press. They throw it out in front of the Capitol steps. I think the president should do that immediately.
0: I think it's a wonderful idea, David. I'm sure the president is listening to the Larry Elder Show. Let's play Mr. Biden again, number 59.
9: The war has pushed prices up. They could go as high as $200 a barrel, some analysts think. How long is it fair to expect American drivers and drivers around the world to pay that premium for this war?
10: As long as it takes.
0: When we come back, update on the war against Iran and new data showing that President Trump is just as strong, just as popular with his MAGA base as ever. 888-971-SAGE. Do not leave town.
10: As long as it takes.
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0: 888-971-SAGE. 888-971-7243. I am Larry Elder. We are Salem News Channel. There's no evidence that Iran or whoever is in charge of Iran is backing down from the refusal to pursue a nuke. We'll talk about that. New poll shows Trump remains as popular as ever with his base. A Tennessee state lawmaker melts down, curses at a state trooper, starts speaking ghetto. sort of like Jasmine Crockett. He didn't speak that way always. Maybe it's the water. L.A. Mayor Karen Bass was fact-checked by CBS on claims she made during the debate. She will not like what CBS says. 88% of those who watched that debate feel that the outsider Spencer Pratt won that debate. Also, Tom Steyer, billionaire candidate for governor of California, calls ICE a criminal organization. All of this and more, 888-971-SAGE. Leonard is in Long Island, New York. Leonard, you're on the Larry Elder Show.
16: Larry.
0: Yes, sir.
16: How you doing?
0: I'm well.
16: I know time is short, but the audience needs to know who Jim Crow is. Is he fictional or is he an actual person? They need to know the history of Jim Crow.
0: Okay.
16: Jim
0: Crow. I'm sorry, go ahead.
16: Is Jim Crow a Democrat or a Republican? Is he a person? Now, I researched his history, so please, go ahead and speak.
0: No, I'll go ahead. Jim Crow is a fictional character. It was a minstrel show that was performed by a white entertainer in blackface, and his name was Jim Crow, and over time that evolved to become a term meaning segregation in the South. And it was a Democrat institution. By the way, you know, Rosa Parks, of course, famously sat in the front of the bus and got arrested. You know, private bus owners did not have segregation. They wanted their customers to be comfortable, so you could sit anywhere you wanted on a privately run bus station, but the public ones were. My mom was raised in the South, in Huntsville, in the country. There were two theaters. There was a downtown theater that was segregated. Blacks could only sit in the balcony. But there was a country theater where you could sit anywhere you wanted. The difference is the country theater did not have first-run movies. They had second-run movies. So the ones that just now came out were only downtown. If you wanted to watch a movie that had just come out, you had to go downtown. If you were black, you had to sit in the balcony. And then something happened. The country theater, which is also owned by a white man, as the one downtown was owned by a white man, began getting first-run movies. And so a lot of blacks did not go downtown anymore because they could stay in the country nearby and watch these first-run movies. Guess what happened to the downtown theater? They stopped forcing black people to sit in the balcony because they were competing for their money. So now all of a sudden, the same racist owner of the theater decided he no longer could pursue his racism because it was costing him money. Capiche? 888-971-SAGE, 888-971-7243. I'm Larry Elder.
17: Larry will be right back. Stay tuned.

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11: 888-971-SAGE, 888-971-SAGE. Tennessee State lawmaker melts down. This is the guy that uses the ghetto accent when he was cursing at a state trooper. Called the state trooper, by the way, boy. Very different accent than the one I used to have a few years ago. We're going to talk about that. California Governor Gavin Newsom has announced a new taxpayer-funded program to give free diapers to newborn in California hospitals. We're also going to talk about the Iran war and the latest developments. All of that and more. 888-971-SAGE. 888-971-7243. Derek is in Cleveland, Ohio. Derek, you're on the Larry Oda Show. Thank you for calling.
12: Hi, Larry. Thanks for taking my call. So what I'm calling about, it ties into everything that you've been discussing, and even what you played last night about, you know, revolutionary groups here in the United States. So, there was actually another assassination attempt. It was on Gerald Ford in 1975. I think that it was kind of forgotten in our history.
11: There were two of them, both of them by females against Gerald Ford.
12: And you know who those at least the one female was, right?
11: One of them was one of the Manson ladies.
12: Exactly.
11: Squeaky Fromm, I think it was. Yeah.
12: Yeah, you got it. And mm-hmm. It ties into your LA there, unfortunately, with that horrible incident. But my point is that, you know, with these, we're seeing the violence we're seeing now, assassination attempts against Trump, you know, and the common theme is those people were radicalized.
11: Mm-hmm.
12: Radicalized by, you know, by poisonous lies, this ideology, whether it was from a drug-addled, you know, group of, you know, drug-addled dropout group of hippie loons, or the Marxist Democrat Party now constantly putting out, you know, these messages nonstop to manipulate people.
11: Right.
12: To get people that will be willing to commit acts of violence for cause.
11: Absolutely, Derek. Absolutely. You reminded me of an experiment that I remember reading about when I was studying psychology in college. There were like 10 people around a table. They were all in on it except for one person. And the person leading this was a teacher, professor, and he wrote a line on a sheet of paper that was about 3 inches long and handed the paper to the first person and said, "How long is this line?" And the person said, 6 inches. It clearly wasn't 6 inches. Handed the next person. Person said, 6 inches. Next person said, 7 inches. Next person said, 5.5 inches. And it went to the final person who was not in on it and asked him, how long was this line? Now, everybody else said it was at least 5.5 inches or longer, when it was clearly only 3. And you know where I'm going with this story. This person said 6 inches. Because everybody else said it, he felt pressure to say it, or it altered the way he viewed that same line. Either way, shows you what the power of pounding into something false can do to people. 888-971-SAGE. I'm Larry Elder.
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15: News this hour from Town Hall. I'm Ron Taylor. President Trump says there will be a 3-day ceasefire between Russia and Ukraine, along with an exchange of prisoners.
16: Posting on Truth Social Friday, Trump said the truce would last from Saturday to Monday, saying, quote, "I am pleased to announce that there will be a 3-day ceasefire in the war between Russia and Ukraine." Russia had previously announced a 2-day unilateral ceasefire to mark its May 9th World War II Victory Day on Saturday. Ukraine previously stated that it, too, had offered a truce, but this had been ignored by Moscow. Trump also wrote, "Talks are continuing on ending the war," adding that, "We are getting closer and closer every day." Bill Alexander, Washington.
15: Officials are taking precautions in the wake of that hantavirus outbreak on a cruise ship that has killed 3 people. Dr. John Lowe says Americans from the MV Honduras will be heading to the National Quarantine Unit at the University of Nebraska Medical Center.
17: We are tracking that the ship that is in focus will arrive in the Canary Islands sometime Sunday. And at that point, we're aware that all of the passengers and crew will come off of the ship, and the passengers that are on that ship will be moved back to their home countries. So what we've been called on to do is to support the U.S. In bringing back a group of American citizens back to the U.S. safely and to ensure that they're safely monitored.
15: Americans' employers delivered a surprising 115,000 new jobs last month, despite an economic shock from the war. Hiring was better than the 65,000 that economists had expected, though it decelerated from the 185,000 jobs created in March. The unemployment rate remained at a low 4.3%. The war hasn't affected the American job market thus far. News and analysis found at townhall.com.
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15: It's free diapers for everyone. Well, at least in California.
19: California will soon provide infants with hundreds of free diapers before they leave hospitals after birth. Officials say the goal is to ease the financial burden on families welcoming newborns in the notoriously costly state. The state will provide 400 diapers to each newborn through participating hospitals. The program in its first year will be limited to hospitals largely serving low-income patients, and then it will expand statewide after that. Rich Thomason reporting.
15: Stocks rose to records following the latest sign that the nation's job market is doing better than economists expected. The S&P 500 climbed 0.8% yesterday to an all-time high. After a report said employers added more jobs last month than expected, the Dow Jones Industrial Average edged up less than 0.1%. The NASDAQ rallied 1.7% at the closing bell. More news at townhall.com. Verdicts are reached for four suspects in Haiti's 2021 presidential assassination.
20: A jury in Miami has convicted four men in the assassination of Haitian President Jovenel Moïse. They were found guilty of conspiring to kill or kidnap the elected leader, providing material support, and violating the U.S. Neutrality Act. Prosecutors say the men helped put together and finance the plot. More than two dozen foreign mercenaries are alleged to have attacked Moïse's home near Port-au-Prince in July of 2021, killing him and wounding his wife. Several other suspects charged have taken plea deals and are serving life sentences. Another 20 people, mostly Colombian soldiers, face charges in Haiti, where spiraling gang violence and a crumbling judiciary have stalled the investigation. I'm Jennifer King.
15: Alabama lawmakers have approved a plan for a new U.S. House primaries if court allows the state to use different congressional districts in the year's elections. Republican Governor Kay Ivey signed the measure into law yesterday. More on these stories at townhall.com.
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11: 888-971-7243. I am Larry Elder. We are Salem News Channel. If you're just now joining us, we are talking about the new jobs reports that just now came in. Twice as many jobs as the experts suggested. Salary income has exceeded inflation. The price of barrel of oil is still a little under $100 despite the war. And the Virginia Supreme Court has said no to that map that would reduce the number of GOP seats in that state down to one, which means some of the other states that have used race to create districts are in serious trouble. Republicans could pick up 7 or 8 between now and the midterms, maybe even more after the midterms when other states now create districts without using race. So Republicans could pick up several more House seats down the road. This is Republican House Whip Tom Emmer from Minnesota, number 29.
0: All of these polls that try to suggest that Donald Trump's influence is waning are completely false. Donald Trump has never been stronger, especially with the Republican base. And you saw it last night in Indiana. He's become more than Donald Trump. He is an icon of the ages. And when he speaks, people listen. And I know the left doesn't like to hear that, Stuart, but it's fact. And you saw it last night on display in Indiana.
11: And speaking of the left, this is CNN's Harry Enten, number 48.
1: So Tuesday,
2: yeah,
1: especially in Indiana, showed that the president still has juice, still has a lot of influence, at least in Indiana.
2: Yeah.
1: So
2: as Indiana goes, so goes the nation when it comes to Republican voters and Donald John Trump. He absolutely still has the juice. And when you're a Republican and you go against Trump, you get voted off the island. I always love Survivor. And in this particular case, what we saw in Indiana was you go, adios, amigos, goodbye, see you later. And to me, that is emblematic of what we see nationwide with Republicans. I think there's this myth that's going on right now that, oh, Trump is really losing support among Republicans. But compared to other midterm cycles, he's just as popular with Republicans as he has ever been at this point in midterm cycles. Right now, nationally, we're talking about an approval rating on average of 84%. In 2022, his popularity rating was 76%, actually lower, right, when he wasn't in the presidency. In 2018, the last time he was president, 85%. That 85 looks a whole heck of a lot like this 84% right here. The bottom line is this. Donald Trump still absolutely has juice with Republican voters. You saw it in Indiana, and I think that you'll see it down the line as well if any Republicans try and go against the President of the United States, who is still very much beloved by Republican voters nationwide.
1: Harry, you were also looking at turnout. What are you seeing in turnout? Why is this significant to this conversation?
2: Okay, why is it significant? Because we know that within the Republican Party, Trump has that extra strong core, that MAGA base, right? We're talking about approval ratings, depending on which poll you look at, 95, 97, 100% with MAGA Republicans. And here's the thing. They are incredibly juiced up compared to other Republicans. Let's take a look here. Republicans who say it's more important to vote in 2026 than the usual midterm election. Look at this. 60% of MAGA-identifying Republicans say that, compared to just 36% of non-MAGA. So what's going on in these primaries, right, it's not just that you have this core Republican base that really loves Donald Trump. The people who really love him, they're the ones who are absolutely juiced up to go out and vote. They would go over hot coals to vote in those primaries. And you saw that in Indiana with a clear majority of those representatives who went against Trump on redistricting. Well, they're no longer going to have a job come the next session of that state.
1: So then the question is, do Republicans think that party leaders should be following Trump, or other Republicans should be following Trump?
2: Yeah, okay. So you see this juiced up MAGA, right? You see right here that his support among Republicans is just as strong as it was going into the 2018 midterm cycle, right? But it's more than that. Republican voters want their party leaders to follow the president of the United States, because party leaders should follow the president's lead. You know, for Joe Biden at the same point in his first term, just 57% of Democrats said that party leaders should follow his lead. Look at this number for Donald Trump. It's 75%, significantly higher than it was for Joe Biden. So it's not just that Republicans really like Donald Trump. It's they want their leaders to follow Donald Trump. And when they don't, as I said at the beginning, you get voted off the island.
1: Thank you, Harry.
2: Thank you.
11: She didn't seem pleased, did she? Thank you, Harry. Speaking of Democrats, a group called the Citizens Budget Commission says that the free bus service that Zoran Mamdani is going to saddle taxpayers with will cost more than $900 million a year in new costs for New York taxpayers. $900 million a year. Meanwhile, in the Golden State, Gavin Newsom has announced a new taxpayer-funded program, Free Diapers. $12.4 million funneled through a company called Baby to Baby. is taking the money through a so-called nonprofit that has overhead, whose CEO made $250,000 in 2024 to provide free, air quotes, service available in certain locations. Rather than lowering taxes, keep the taxes high, and then give a free, close quote, diapers to certain people in hospitals through a nonprofit whose CEO makes $250,000. Number 56.
4: I was so inspired when I was reading about these two remarkable people you see behind me, Kelly and Nora, and all these exciting things they were doing in Southern California, not just within the region, but in our state, to create a state of mind and a quality imagination about a new pathway, a new approach to the issue of affordability and diapers. I had been reading about them, hearing about them, but I didn't have a chance to meet them until, as Nora referenced just a moment ago, Nora and Kelly came up to our office because they were the force behind California's efforts and a bill that I had the privilege of signing to, as they said, cut taxes on the cost of diapers, eliminating the sales tax. And it was wonderful to hear that we were one of the first states to do that and how other states follow. We are not imitating. We're a model to others. That's how the relationship with Baby to Baby started. But then the conversation continued. What more could we be doing? What more should we be doing in this space? It's nice to eliminate the sales tax, but we're not eliminating the overall cost burden. And that's when these conversations started to gel. And that's where the process began to unfold. The Assemblywoman Ortega and others in the legislature, and we were able to get an appropriation in a year or so ago, went through a competitive bidding process, and here we are making this announcement. 40 million diapers, as many diapers will be distributed this year as Californians. We'll get to 80 million next year. The goal ultimately is 160 million, but we'll start 25% of the need, get up to 50% of the need next year. With the indulgence of the legislature, I've put $12.5 billion into the budget in January that they hopefully will approve to allow us to get to the next phase. Eventually, we'll look to do direct-to-consumer. Look at birthing centers. We'll look at other opportunities, not just, as was stated, the hospitals, but thank you to our hospital partners that we'll be announcing shortly. We hope to, we've already in contact with about 65, 70 or so hospitals that are focused, as was stated, in low-income and high-need communities, high Medi-Cal populations. So we're going to go where the need is greatest first, and we'll start with 400 diapers. Again, gratitude, praise to Baby to Baby and our partners and partners in the legislature, and pride for being here today to try to jumpstart a different kind of conversation.
11: Never have so many words been used to say we're taking money out of your pocket and giving it to somebody else, because there's no such thing as free diapers. Cameras in the capital of Tennessee captured a moment between State Rep Justin Pearson and state troopers who were detaining his brother moments after lawmakers passed a new map that split the brother's city into three districts. He was not pleased. Number 32.
5: Caught on camera, choice words from State Representative Justin J. Pearson as THP troopers at the Capitol tried to detain his brother. So this is Facebook Live video from Representative Justin Pearson, who says troopers kicked his brother out of the House chamber, then took him away in a van to be booked. Tennessee Highway Patrol is seen escorting Keyshawn Pearson out after
11: What's wrong with you? He didn't always speak that way. We'll talk about that later on this hour. Stick around. 888-971-SAGE.
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0: 888-971-SAGE, 888-971-7243. I am Larry Elder. We are Salem News Channel. And before I play you, the speech from G. Edward Griffin, April 3, 1969. I went on AI to find out what AI said about him. And they said he's a controversial figure, whose credibility depends heavily on the subject matter. Some say he's quite knowledgeable about arguing against the Federal Reserve, long bane of his existence. He talks about globalism, talks about covert political control, promoted claims about alternative medicine that mainstream media, mainstream medical organizations reject, said AI. Associated with a lot of conspiracies, including a conspiracy about whether HIV causes AIDS. Some conservatives and libertarians appreciate him because he raises questions about central banking, about inflation, about debt, about government power. Others find him a conspiracy theorist. So I wanted to give you that background before I play this. Number six.
1: As early as 1928, the communists declared that the racial differences among our people constituted the weakest and most vulnerable point in our social fabric. By constantly probing and straining at this one spot, they calculated that eventually the cloth could be torn apart and that Americans could be divided, weakened, and perhaps even set against each other in open combat. We mustn't kid ourselves into thinking that the communists have placed their agitators only into the black communities. They're working both sides of the street. They want hatred, violence, and bloodshed between the races, and they don't care how they get it or whom they use, even children if necessary. Here is a book that I think ought to be in every home library. It's entitled Color, Communism, and Common Sense by Manning Johnson. He joined the party as a young man because he honestly believed that the communists were trying to improve the conditions of his people. He was a dedicated communist, and eventually he rose to one of the highest ranks. But after many years, he discovered that instead, they were merely planning to use his people.
2: And express my beliefs, but not piss everybody off, frankly. And sort of try to at least have communications with people who disagreed with me. So I guess that's where I'm coming from. Then Andrew Breitbart discovered me and brought me into this world. So I've got a little bit of the Breitbart fight in me.
0: What part of Michigan?
2: Just outside Detroit. Born in Detroit, but then my family moved to Plymouth, which is right outside Livonia, Ann Arbor, right between Detroit and Ann Arbor. Mm-hmm. Go Blue is right.
0: Go Blue. Yeah, I went there for law school, Michigan. And
2: You and Hugh Hewitt. Nice.
0: Yeah. I was invited to speak for the Ohio State football team by Urban Meyer, who was then the coach at the time. He calls me and asks me to come and speak to his team. I said, "Coach, you need to know something." He said, "What?" I said, "I went to Michigan." I thought I was going to have a heart attack. He just didn't say anything for like 30 seconds. He said, "Well, can you not mention that until the end of your speech?" How did you end up in D.C.?
2: By the way, Urban Meyer, being a conservative is the only good thing about Urban Meyer, but I think Jim Harbaugh is a better conservative. I worked for Andrew Breitbart, started to get a bit of a media profile. I left the theater business at that point and sort of started the second career. And I got offered a job on WMAL in Washington. I wouldn't have moved to D.C. if I didn't get that job offer. But if you're trying to break into radio and you get the option to do the morning show in Washington, D.C. on WMAL, you don't turn that down. And so I've been here. I'm about to start my 15th year in Washington.
0: Wow.
2: And then this whole opportunity with Salem News Channel came up and Salem Radio Network came up. And somehow they were able to make it work for me to be on the network and stay on WMAL in D.C. And so the future is bright. It's going to be great.
0: How are you feeling, Larry, about the midterms?
2: Oh, a hell of a lot better today, Larry. What with, first of all, the Supreme Court ruling last week striking down the gross, horrible misinterpretation of Section 2 of the Voting Rights Act. That actually said, hey, maybe it's racist to draw congressional lines solely based on the color of people's skin. And then with the Supreme Court of Virginia knocking down that outrageous gerrymander in our backyard in Virginia, I mean, I think Mike Johnson has a real fighting chance despite the historic wave against him. It would be extraordinary if Republicans held on to the House. But I think they've got a very real good chance of doing it now, especially because Hakeem Jeffries is just a hapless leader over there for the Democrats. And Republicans have a heck of a lot of money in their bank right now. So I'm feeling pretty positive about it.
0: Well, we had good job numbers today. And if the Iran war wraps up in some sort of positive way between now and November, anything could happen.
2: Yeah, oh, absolutely. I think so. But listen, I agree. First of all, the economy is starting to chug along exactly where the administration expected it to, responding to the reconciliation package and the big, beautiful bill. I mean, people are starting to get a lot of money back from their taxes because of no tax on tips and no tax on overtime. That means people have money in their pocket. The economy is going to keep growing. And yeah, I think that as soon as we wrap things up in Iran, and I have confidence that the president and his team will do so in a judicious way, there's a lot of upside right now. And again, Larry, you talk about this all the time. The Democrats' message boils down to one thing. We hate Trump. But they don't have new ideas. They don't have any plans to do anything to improve people's lives. They just hate Trump. That's not a winning message.
0: Have you been following the governor's race here in California?
2: Oh, quite a bit. I mean, listen, I lived in California. It wasn't too long ago, Larry, when we had a Republican governor or Republican mayor in Dick Reardon. And thank God they were in place when that earthquake came, right? They actually built us back so quickly and so efficiently. It was great leadership.
0: Mm-hmm.
2: I'm not naive. I know that the deck is stacked against Republicans at the state level. But there's a window of opportunity. I think Becerra is a horribly wounded Democrat coming out of the Biden administration. He has a terrible track record with Health and Human Services. If he ends up being the number two to Steve Hilton, I really think there's a chance there because Hilton wants to fix the problems of California. And Spencer Pratt, I'm really impressed with his ability to cut through the garbage and the noise and just speak plainly to Angelenos. I just got to hope that people in Los Angeles are still sort of common sense and look to someone to actually fix all of the problems, because California's got a lot of problems and Donald Trump isn't even in the top 50.
0: Yeah, I agree wholeheartedly. When Mayor Reardon won in 1994, 30% of registered voters in L.A. were Republican. Now it's just 15%. So yeah. The math is the math. It is daunting.
2: Yeah, I agree. But, you know, Pratt isn't your typical doctrinaire party guy, right? He's just running because he's mad as hell. And who isn't mad as hell in Los Angeles at this point? Honestly, it's so rough to be there, and the criminal vagrancy that is plaguing the neighborhoods. I love the fact that he just tripled down on that in the last debate and didn't take any of the crap that the left was giving.
0: Larry, 30 seconds left. Let's end with a heavy question. Your favorite movie of all time?
2: Oh, damn. I got to say Casablanca. Is that right? I know it's black and white, but it's got everything. Love, romance, Nazis, the good guys, Humphrey Bogart. I'm going with Casablanca.
0: No Country for Old Men for Ma.
2: That's very modern. Damn good.
0: Larry, welcome aboard. Welcome to the family. We'll talk down the road. God bless. Have a great weekend.
2: I love it. I'll take care of the East Coast in the morning. You take care of the West Coast at night.
0: Done.
2: You got it, Larry.
0: Done.
2: Right in
0: the jungle. 888-971 SAGE. Thank you.
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1: 888-971-SAGE, 888-971-7243. I am Larry Elder. 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I think I said of the 88% of the people who thought Spencer Pratt won the debate, 27 said they would change their mind. Only 22 said they would change their mind. So the man who was yelling and screaming at the Tennessee state trooper, who called the state trooper boy and MF-er, is named Justin Pearson. Here is Justin Pearson, number 54.
2: You've had three strike laws, mass incarceration, denied us of who we are, and we are still here. And today, you'll take the only majority black district from us. But I want you to know, and I want my nephew, sons, and the future to know, no matter what you do, no matter how much you try and break us and make us bend and make us quit, we will still be here.
1: Okay, and here's Mr. Pearson. 10 years ago, number 53.
3: Justin J. Pearson, and I'm running for president of BSG. There are a few reasons that we're running this campaign this year. One has to do with representation. How can we represent all voices in a conversation? I wanted to do this by partnering with organizations from the Boone Democrats to the Boone Republicans. I want to bring together different voices, dissenting voices, voices that may be more liberal or more conservative, in order that we can reach a point of sort of the radical middle.
1: Short hair, suit and tie, looked like an investment banker. And here he is again, looking like Angela Davis, number 54.
2: You've had three strike laws, mass incarceration, denied us of who we are, and we are still here. And today, you'll take the only majority black district from us. But I want you to know.

0: Again in 2016,
1: 53. Dustin J. Pearson, and I'm running for president of BSG. There are a few reasons that we're running this campaign this year. One has to do with representation. How can we represent all voices in a conversation? I wanted to do this by partnering with organizations from the Boone Democrats to the Boone Republicans. I want to bring together different voices, dissenting voices, voices that may be more liberal or more conservative, in order that we can reach a point of sort of the radical middle.
2: I was woke! I was not running, I was walking!
0: Jasmine Crockett, same thing. All of a sudden, she discovered her inner hood rat. It's amazing. Speaking of anger, Hakeem Jeffries is standing by his maximum warfare, number 30.
3: As it relates to anything that has been said, certainly as it relates to the comment related to maximum warfare everywhere, all the time, in connection with the redistricting battle that Republicans launched. I stand by it. You can continue to criticize me for it. I don't give a damn about your criticism.
0: Now, this came up in an exchange on CNN. New York Post writer mentions that, you know, this district that's created, a black Republican woman may very well win that district. That's kind of a problem, isn't it? Number 33.
4: Tackles of the principles as soon as it was politically convenient.
5: Well, they asked the voters.
6: Yeah.
5: Unlike any of the other states that did not ask the voters.
7: I'm actually glad. Let's show the picture again. I'm glad that you brought up that he's a white representative that represents black districts, because guess what? They had the opportunity to choose.
6: Mm-hmm.
7: This is about taking away black Americans' opportunity to choose who they want to represent them. So whether that is white Representative Cohen, if that is Representative Pearson, who's black, who's running for that same district, who is, you know, running against Cohen, the bottom line is it was set up, the Article 2 of the Voting Rights Act was set up to allow my community to have the choice, because so many choices have been taken away from us. And so when you take that away, that's the element we're going to focus on tonight.
4: Michigan. Let's look at Michigan's congressional delegation.
7: Yeah.
4: I mean, there were a number of VRA seats that were drawn to make sure they had the appropriate amount of African-American voters, which, you know, the assumption there is on the partisanship. Not a single one of them is represented by an African-American representative in Congress.
5: I have a problem with that. It's a little ironic that the woman now who is likely going to win the 9th district in Tennessee is a black Republican woman as a result of this redistricting effort. It's likely going to be a black Republican woman who beats that.
0: That's inconvenient. That's a little awkward. Ever been in a bad relationship? You know, the kind that just wears you down, you settle in, even though deep down you know this isn't how it's supposed to be. 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
4: 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We're talking about this Justin Pearson, Tennessee state rep, who used to speak smooth, calm, articulate fashion. Now has discovered his inner hood rat. Same thing with Jasmine Crockett. Here's Jasmine Crockett, number 61.
5: I'm not finna play with my money. Like, y'all tripping, because I worked on that case for 7 years.
6: Yep.
5: It was against a very small city that literally can't pay it. Now, if for some reason they go find the coins, then absolutely, I'm resigning, forcing a special election, and I'll win, right? And then y'all want to come at us and act like people of color are the problem or that women are the problem? Like, baby, you probably need a good black woman in the room.
4: Okay, so that's the current Jasmine Crockett. Here's how Jasmine Crockett used to speak, number 60.
7: Absolutely. First of all, it's good to see you in the new year. You know, no one could have told me that when I went down to Austin, now it looks like a little bit over a year ago, that I would be running for Congress. It's just not what my plan was. But what I've always decided is that I would step up when there was a need.
8: And so, yeah, I'm excited
4: okay.
8: to see that Elon...
4: Okay, I guess, you know, I guess she feels, I don't know. Who knew she was bilingual? Bill is in Pittsburgh, Pennsylvania. Bill, you're on the Larry Elder Show.
9: Larry, thanks for having me.
4: My pleasure.
9: With your knowledge, especially your experience, am I mistaken? Everything they're saying on policy between what they said about Reagan and what they're saying about Trump, policies now, right? What? I don't get it. It's identical. And he had a good run, didn't he, Reagan, I believe?
4: He had a hell of a good run. The difference is the hatred towards Donald Trump is something I have not seen. Because you're right. Reagan stood up to the Soviet Union, called them an evil empire, and there were the largest anti-war rallies around the world that had ever been because they thought that Ronald Reagan was a warmonger. What did he do? He hastened the demise of the Soviet Union and freed up millions and millions of people. They criticized his economics. In fact, his running mate did. George Herbert Walker Bush referred to Ronald Reagan's plan as voodoo economics. Inflation declined dramatically. Unemployment declined dramatically. The GDP grew impressively, sometimes 4, 5, 6% in a given year, so that when the man ran for re-election in 1984, he won 49 states. The only one he lost was Minnesota, and that was by about 10,000 votes. He almost won all 50 states. Why? Because of the economy. And under Trump 1.0, economy was rocking and rolling until COVID. Can you imagine any scenario where this man, Donald Trump, would have gotten 49 states? The hatred against him is unlike anything I've ever seen. It's pathological. It really is. Now, let's get to Iran real quickly before the close of the show. This is former Secretary of State Mike Pompeo, number 46.
6: Guys who are in power, the IRGC has any intention of giving up their enriched uranium, the near-weapons-grade uranium. There's no intention to deny themselves the capability to fire very, very long-range missiles and continue to threaten, as they did just the last couple days, continue to threaten our Middle Eastern allies, right? They fired into Fujairah just in the last 48 hours. That does not sound like a regime that is remotely close to giving up, and that sounds like a regime that is going to have to continue to be imposed upon by the United States of America, and we have every capability to do that.
4: This is Joseph Keith Kellogg, Lieutenant General and former National Security Advisor, number 34.
10: Yeah, well, I think there was, Trey said earlier, two options, one with a pen. I think it's filled with disappearing ink. And the other is the operation continue. And I think we have to look at what they're doing. They've got a mosaic defense strategy. That's what they call it, where they've decentralized their command and control. So we really don't know who's in control of the Republican Guard's organizations in these 31 different districts, who keep eliminating. But Vahidi is in charge of the Republican Guards. He's a fanatic. These guys are nuts. The only guy that's reasonable is President Trump and his team. And I don't see where we're seeing reasonable from the other side. I'm one of those, and I advocate very strongly, I am not the president. That's, you know, I understand Article 2, Section 2, who's the commander-in-chief. But that's why I've consistently said, you've got to go someplace like take Karg Island, put a provisional government in charge, do something. You've got the National Council for Resistance for Iran with Maryam Rajavi out there. She's a democratic populist. She could actually lead that. I wouldn't put Shah Pahlavi in there, the Shah's former son.
4: Trump was asked by a reporter about fixing the Lincoln Monument in the midst of a crisis. Number 35.
11: Mr. President, you are here against the backdrop of the war in Iran. Yeah. Why focus on all these projects right now?
12: You know why? Because I want to keep our country beautiful and safe. Beautiful also. This place was a disgusting place. It was Washington Monument, the Lincoln Memorial, and we had a terrible disgust. I don't know, you probably don't see dirt, but I do. And you walk down this pond, if you were to walk down, they'll tell you better than anybody. They had to take 11 or 12 truckloads of garbage out of that lake, out of that water, and it sat there for years like that. And that's not what our country is about. Our country is about beauty, cleanliness, safety, great people, not a filthy capital.
11: What is the status?
12: It's such a stupid question that you ask. We're fixing up the reflecting pond to the Lincoln Memorial, the Washington Monument, and you say, why are you fixing it up? Because you can understand dirt maybe better than I can, but I don't allow it. This is one of the worst reporters. She's with ABC Fake News, and she's a horror show. She's saying, why would you bother fixing this up? Why would I bother taking 11 or 12 truckloads of filth out of the water in front of the Lincoln Monument? That's what made our country great. Beauty made our country people made our country great. A question like that is a disgrace to our country. Any other questions?
13: Mr. President,
4: mic drop. 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

0: 888-971-SAGE, 888-971-7243. I am Larry Elder. We are a Salem News Channel. My buddy David just asked me a question. Larry, who's blacker? Kamala Harris, Jasmine Crockett, or Hillary Clinton? That's a toughie. This is the UN ambassador, Michael Waltz, about Hormuz, number 40.
1: So what are we asking? What is this next evolution of 2817 asking of the international community? Well, it requires Iran to do some very simple, straightforward things. Cease its attacks on commercial shipping. Cease mining and remove its mines from an international waterway. Cease tolling, charging illegal tolls in the Strait of Hormuz, and allow the UN to move forward with humanitarian aid, life-saving aid, through that international corridor. It's really just that simple. The problem is, just this week, Iran's own state media announced that the regime has launched what it calls the Persian Gulf Straits Authority, where it seeks to demand that all ship captains from international shipping, commercial shipping, civilian shipping, basically have to check in and pay a bribe, pay a toll in order to use these international waterways. So that doesn't just affect this region. It infects the entire world. Imagine if we had countries, regardless of the conflict, regardless of what you think about the conflict or who started what, imagine if you had two countries, hypothetically, like Spain and Morocco, have some type of dispute and then throw sea mines into the Straits of Gibraltar and then start trying to charge shipping to pass through the Straits of Gibraltar in a cynical bid for leverage with the other side. Collective punishment of the entire world to try to resolve some type of dispute. It's unacceptable, it's immoral, and it's illegal in international law. So, look, this should be a simple demand: the removal of mines from an international waterway, that you cannot exact illegal tolls. We have to address these violations here in the Council, and we have to ask ourselves, if a country chooses to oppose such a simple proposition, do they really want peace?
0: Really quickly, our republic is going to be saved. Don Lemon may run for president, number 37.
2: So Kash Patel wouldn't survive a Lemon administration?
3: Kash Patel would not survive. Kash Patel, nor Pete Hegseth, nor a Pam Bondi.
2: Well, you outlasted her.
3: They would, yeah, I know.
2: Yeah.
3: None of those people would ever be in a Don Lemon administration.
0: Oh, my goodness.
2: Okay.
0: He didn't mention me. Have a great weekend, everybody. God bless. Yeah!
4: 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The mic has been dropped all across America.
5: 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Put down the mic.
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12: Breaking news at Town Hall. I'm Bob Agnew in Washington. President Trump says there will be a three-day ceasefire in the war between Russia and Ukraine, and that will include an exchange of some prisoners.
13: Posting on Truth Social Friday, Trump said the truce would last from Saturday to Monday, saying, quote, I am pleased to announce that there will be a three-day ceasefire in the war between Russia and Ukraine. Russia had previously announced a two-day unilateral ceasefire to mark its May 9th World War II Victory Day on Saturday. Ukraine previously stated that it, too, had offered a truce, but this had been ignored by Moscow. Trump also wrote, talks are continuing on ending the war, adding that we are getting closer and closer every day. Bill Alexander, Washington.
12: The Virginia State Supreme Court has struck down a Democrat congressional redistricting plan that had won voter approval. Here's correspondent Bernie Bennett with more details.
14: The court's 4-3 decision Friday marked a major setback for Democrats in a nationwide redistricting battle with Republicans ahead of the midterm elections. The plan approved April 21st by voters could have helped Democrats win up to 4 additional U.S. House seats, but the court said state lawmakers violated procedural requirements when referring the plan to the ballot. A recent U.S. Supreme Court ruling that weakened the Voting Rights Act has been used by Republicans in several southern states to try to eliminate congressional districts held by black Democratic leaders. Bernie Bennett in Washington.
12: Hantaviruses do not spread easily between people, and because of an outbreak on a cruise ship, that means probably there will not be a big risk of an epidemic. But still, those that came in contact with those on board need to be tracked down. Dr. John Lowe says Americans from the MV Hondius will be heading to the National Quarantine Unit at the University of Nebraska Medical Center.
15: We are tracking that the ship that is in focus will arrive in the Canary Islands sometime Sunday.
12: Health officials in several countries are contact tracing, trying to identify and follow people who may have had that contact. More from townhall.com.
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12: Remarks from Seattle's mayor about wealthy residents leaving over high taxes stirring up some controversy in the tech world, according to correspondent John Scott in this report.
17: Katie Wilson is dismissing concerns that millionaires are fleeing Washington State, calling those claims super overblown and even waving goodbye to those who might leave. The comments made at a recent event drew laughs from the audience, but backlash from the tech community. Critics say the remarks signal a hostile climate for business that will drive talent and investment elsewhere, especially as the state moves forward with a new 9.9% tax on income over $1 million. John Scott reporting.
12: America's employers delivered a surprisingly strong 115,000 new jobs last month. Despite all the problems with the economy right now tied to the Iran war, hiring was much better than the 65,000 that economists had been expecting. You'll find breaking news and analysis at townhall.com. One of women's basketball's most decorated players ever is adding a unique honor to her already high-flying resume.
18: Basketball Hall of Famer, 4-time WNBA champion, 5-time Olympic gold medalist, and now State Bird. Sue Bird will soon have the title of Connecticut State Bird. That's according to a bill approved this week by the Connecticut legislature and headed to Governor Ned Lamont's desk for his expected signature. She'll share the State Bird title with the American Robin starting next year. The Syosset, New York native is beloved in the Constitution State. She led UConn to national titles in 2000 and 2002 and won 4 WNBA titles with the Seattle Storm before retiring in 2022. I'm Geffen Kuhlbaugh.
12: Google has reached a settlement with black employees who allege systemic racial disparities in hiring, pay, and advancement. That was all part of a lawsuit filed back in 2022. You'll find more details at townhall.com.
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13: Offered a truce, but this had been ignored by Moscow. Trump also wrote, talks are continuing on ending the war, adding that we are getting closer and closer every day. Bill Alexander, Washington.
14: The court's 4-3 decision Friday marked a major setback for Democrats in a nationwide redistricting battle with Republicans ahead of the midterm elections. The plan approved April 21st by voters could have helped Democrats win up to 4 additional U.S. House seats. But the court said state lawmakers violated procedural requirements when referring the plan to the ballot. A recent U.S. Supreme Court ruling that weakened the Voting Rights Act has been used by Republicans in several southern states to try to eliminate congressional districts held by black Democratic leaders. Bernie Bennett in Washington.
15: We are tracking that the ship that is in focus will arrive in the Canary Islands sometime Sunday. And at that point, we're aware that all of the passengers and crew will come off of the ship, and the passengers that are on that ship will be moved back to their home countries. So what we've been called on to do is to support the U.S. In bringing back a group of American citizens back to the U.S. safely and to ensure that they're safely monitored.

0: With SRN News, I'm Bob Agnew in Washington. It was a booming day for stocks yesterday in Wall Street. Investors apparently were very happy at the news that hiring the month before was a lot better than expected. And employers added some 115,000 jobs, whereas the forecast was for a mere 65,000. That drove stock values up. The head of the World Health Organization has arrived in Spain to oversee the evacuation of passengers from that hantavirus-stricken cruise ship heading to one of the islands there. This ship is expected to arrive early Sunday. So far, nobody on board has been showing any symptoms. The three people have died, though, since the outbreak, and five passengers who left the ship are infected. That has health officials in various countries scrambling to contain possible contagions. Geopolitical tensions have spilled over into the Venice Biennale Contemporary Art Exhibition. This year's edition is chaotic and contested, with no Golden Lions awarded.
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0: News. I'm Bob Agnew in Washington. Health officials in several countries, including this one, are contact tracing, trying to identify people who may have come into contact with passengers who got sick or died from a hantavirus on a cruise ship. Dr. Michael Wardman is a chair of emergency medicine at the University of Nebraska Medical Center and says a group of Americans coming from that stricken ship are headed to their special unit in Omaha.
1: We have protocols in the quarantine unit that provide for safe care of these persons. Including just all the activities of daily living so that they can, you know, have a comfortable stay, but also have it in an area that's protected and limits the spread of the pathogen.
0: And it's a move being taken in several countries around the world for fear that some of those who got off the ship may have been infected and could have come in contact with other people. The U.S. State Department is reviewing security now at its consulates in Mexico amid escalating violence in border cities.
2: The review, focused heavily on Ciudad Juarez, one of the world's most dangerous cities, aims to better protect staff and visitors following the killing of individuals connected to the consulate. The move, which comes amid tense relations between Mexico and the U.S., and officials say it could result in the closure of some diplomatic offices. More than 4,000 deaths have been reported there since 2009, mostly linked to drug cartels.
0: That is John Scott reporting. Data shows a major shift in where Americans are moving and where their money is going. More on that from correspondent Ken Lord.
3: A new analysis of IRS data from 2012 to 2023 finds nearly $2 trillion in income has moved from high-tax blue states to lower-tax red states. Florida leads the gains while New York tops the losses. As some blue states consider raising taxes, the trend shows little sign of slowing.
0: That is Ken Lorman reporting. This is SRN News. Some countries are conducting a war against churches.
4: According to a new report from Global Christian Relief, the government of Rwanda is shutting down churches at a greater rate than any other nation on earth. About 7,700 of them have been closed over the past 2 years as the Rwandan government seeks greater restrictions on freedom of religion. Number two on the GCR list is Mozambique, where Muslim radicals are launching hundreds of attacks on churches each year. Michael Harrington reporting.
0: The Public Religion Research Institute has released

0: New snapshot of America's LGBT population. A study finds people who identify as lesbian, gay, bisexual, or transgender make up about 10% of the U.S. population now. That's the highest percentage ever recorded in this country since the question first started being asked. Of that group, young adults aged 18 to 29 are the most likely to identify as LGBT. This is SRN News. Well, it was a rough winter for some parts of the country, and they're switching gears now to spring cleaning. But as Keith Peters reports, that spring cleaning is not just for homes these days.
1: Carrying out the digital equivalent can help protect your personal data, according to cybersecurity experts. They say clearing out digital clutter like dormant accounts and forgotten files gives scammers fewer potential entry points. 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Keith Peters reporting.
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0: News. I'm Bob Agnew in Washington. Health officials in several countries, including this one, are contact tracing, trying to identify people who may have come into contact with passengers who got sick or died from a hantavirus on a cruise ship. Dr. Michael Wardman is a chair of emergency medicine at the University of Nebraska Medical Center and says a group of Americans coming from that stricken ship are headed to their special unit in Omaha.
1: We have protocols in the quarantine unit that provide for safe care of these persons. Including just all the activities of daily living so that they can, have a comfortable stay, but also have it in an area that's protected and limits the spread of pathogen.
0: And it's a move being taken in several countries around the world for fear that some of those who got off the ship may have been infected and could have come in contact with other people. The U.S. State Department is reviewing security now at its consulates in Mexico amid escalating violence in border cities.
2: The review, focused heavily on Ciudad Juarez, one of the world's most dangerous cities, aims to better protect staff and visitors following the killing of individuals connected to the consulate. The move, which comes amid tense relations between Mexico and the U.S., and officials say it could result in the closure of some diplomatic offices. More than 4,000 deaths have been reported there since 2009, mostly linked to drug cartels.
0: That is John Scott reporting. Data shows a major shift in where Americans are moving and where their money is going. More on that from correspondent Ken Lord.
3: A new analysis of IRS data from 2012 to 2023 finds nearly $2 trillion in income has moved from high-tax blue states to lower-tax red states. Florida leads the gains while New York tops the losses. As some blue states consider raising taxes, the trend shows little sign of slowing.
0: That is Ken Lorman reporting. This is SRN News. Some countries are conducting a war against churches.
4: According to a new report from Global Christian Relief, the government of Rwanda is shutting down churches at a greater rate than any other nation on earth. About 7,700 of them have been closed over the past 2 years as the Rwandan government seeks greater restrictions on freedom of religion. Number two on the GCR list is Mozambique, where Muslim radicals are launching hundreds of attacks on churches each year. Michael Harrington reporting.
0: The Public Religion Research Institute has released a new snapshot of America's LGBT population. That study finds people who identify as lesbian, gay, bisexual, or transgender make up about 10% of the U.S. population now. That's the highest percentage ever recorded in this country since the question first started being asked. Of that group, young adults aged 18 to 29 are the most likely to identify as LGBT. This is SRN News. Well, it was a rough winter for some parts of the country, and they're switching gears now to spring cleaning. But as Keith Peters reports, that spring cleaning is not just for homes these days.
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0: Breaking news at Town Hall. I'm Bob Agnew in Washington. Health officials in several countries are contact tracing now, trying to identify and follow people who may have come into contact with passengers who got sick or died as a result of a hantavirus outbreak on board a cruise ship. Dr. Michael Wadman is chair of emergency medicine at the University of Nebraska Medical Center. He says a group of American travelers are headed to their special unit in Omaha.
1: We have protocols in the quarantine unit that provide for safe care of these persons, including just all the activities of daily living so that they can have a comfortable stay, but also have it in an area that's protected and limits spread of pathogen.
0: The U.S. State Department now reviewing security at its consulates in Mexico amid escalating violence in border cities. Here's correspondent John Scott.
2: The review, focused heavily on Ciudad Juarez, one of the world's most dangerous cities, aims to better protect staff and visitors following the killing of individuals connected to the consulate. The move, which comes amid tense relations between Mexico and the U.S., and officials say it could result in the closure of some diplomatic offices. More than 4,000 deaths have been reported there since 2009, mostly linked to drug cartels. Officials say the move will help ensure vital services, including visa processing, continue safely. John Scott reporting.
0: Data shows a major shift in where Americans are moving and where their money is going. Here's correspondent Ken Lorber.
3: A new analysis of IRS data from 2012 to 2023 finds nearly $2 trillion in income has moved from high-tax blue states to lower-tax red states. Florida leads the gains while New York tops the losses. As some blue states consider raising taxes, the trend shows little sign of slowing.
0: And that is correspondent Ken Lorman reporting. More from townhall.com.
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0: 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But as Keith Peters reports, spring cleaning is not just for homes these days.
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0: You'll find breaking news and analysis at townhall.com. From Washington, I'm Bob Agnew. Google has reached a $50 million settlement in a class action lawsuit with a group of black employees.
9: The settlement includes a commitment to equity measures but does not admit liability. Plaintiffs April Curley, Ronica Lewis, Raina Reed, and Desiree Mayon were joined by other former workers from New York and California. The lawsuit claimed Google shunted black employees into lower-level positions, hazed interviewees, and that hiring managers deemed black candidates not googly enough, a dog whistle for racial discrimination. In a statement, attorney Ben Crump says the case is about accountability and that the settlement sends a clear message across Silicon Valley and beyond that companies must ensure fair treatment of black employees at every level. I'm Jennifer King.
0: Hall of Famer, four-time WNBA champion, five-time Olympic gold medalist, now Connecticut State Bird. Basketball legend Sue Bird is well-loved in the Constitution State, where she led the University of Connecticut to two national...
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1: If you like guns, and even if you don't, you're in the right place. Get ready for the original national talk show about guns, shooting, and the Second Amendment. What's the best gun for personal protection? Why own an AR-15? Tom knows. New guns, politics, and shooting tips. All coming your way right now. Tom Gresham's your host, and you can call him at Tom Talk Gun. Now, here's Tom.

0: He was the first, and he's still the best. For 30 years, Tom Gresham has been your trusted source on all things ballistic. New guns, Second Amendment, personal protection, be part of it. Call Tom Talk Gun. Now, here's Tom.
1: All right, let's do this thing. I'm Tom Gresham, and this is Gun Talk. We gather here every week to talk about guns and shooting and optics and ammo and pistols and rifles and shotguns and, of course, self-defense. And we'll even talk about the news of the day, which we will be doing today. Yeah, we had to make some changes in our lineup today because the news from last night. We had a guy rushed the security checkpoint, got through part of it, didn't get very far, frankly. At the White House Correspondents' Dinner in Washington, D.C., they, of course, and you've seen all the videos, they've evacuated the president and the cabinet and all these people who were there. It's fascinating. We're now in the, as I'm speaking to you today on Sunday afternoon, we're in the, we don't know anything more about it, but that doesn't keep us from talking about it stage. And a lot of nonsense about guns and gun control and should you be able to take a gun on a train? Why isn't this checked? Why don't you have to declare? Yeah, just noise. I was thinking about this and thinking, okay, we saw this event, and everybody's okay right now. Is there a takeaway for us? And I'm not talking about what should the Secret Service do or what could they do better or what could we do better if we were there. No. I'm talking about real world, stuff that matters to you, things that can help you, that we can get out of this event. And there are things we can take away from this. And I'm going to get into this a good bit more in the show today. Now, but I'm not going to turn the whole show over to this because we have other things to talk about. But let me just say this. You've seen by now the video of this guy running and rushing past security people, Secret Service agents. And the one agent who got completely startled and has to do a draw from concealment and get his gun out. And people are saying, wow, it just took him forever. I'm thinking, yeah, you know, you've never been startled like that. And so I am now calling that a training film. Better than most things you can get on YouTube. And as you look at that, what are the takeaways? I have some for you. And I think we can take that training film and can incorporate it and make ourselves better. And I'll get to that in just a few minutes. But I did want to get to this. When I was at the NRA annual meetings, I had a chance to interview, unbelievably, the acting U.S. Attorney General. You've seen him on TV over the last 24 hours, Todd Blanche. And we grabbed him and talked to him about guns and the Second Amendment and the Department of Justice. And then he had this surprise thing. You got to listen for this. He talks about being surprised about what his mother just told him. Here's that interview. All right. It's a real treat right now. We're at the, of course, the NRA annual meetings in Houston. And unbelievably to us, I am so glad Todd Blanche is here. He is the acting U.S. Attorney General. Now that Pam Bondi is out, you're filling that slot now?
2: I am.
1: Maybe permanently, we don't know.
2: We do not know.
1: Okay. And as you say, with Donald Trump in charge, you never know,
2: right? That's right. That's right. That's why we love him.
1: All right. So tell everybody a little bit about your background.
2: So I'm from Colorado originally. I lived in New York for a long time. My family, my wife's family has been in the gun manufacturing business for 40 years. They manufacture magazines, Checkmate Industries. So my father-in-law started it in 1968, 69. And so I've been part of the this fight, struggle, everything that we've been that we've been going through as a nation for really for 40 years.
1: So you're part of the gun industry.
2: I am. Yes.
1: Yeah. Okay.
2: I am.
1: But now you're in charge of the U.S. Department of Justice.
2: I am. Yes.
1: So how do you put those two together? I know people are saying, well, why can't you fix everything by the end of work today?
2: So look,
1: it takes a while.
2: It's a great question. So the important thing for everybody to realize is that the way this country works is regulations are put in place and it takes time to unwind them. And that's a bad fact, but it's true. And so what we're doing and what President Trump did on January 20th, he issued an executive order and it said very simply, we are going to restore Second Amendment rights. Okay. So easy, let's do it. And here we are. But let me tell you, what we have done at the Department of Justice, we hired a law professor who clerked for Justice Clarence Thomas, one of the best Second Amendment justices right. we've ever had. He is really the only Second Amendment law professor, I think, out there. He's a genius. So we hired him and we said, okay, we want you to go and rework every single regulation consistent with this president's directive. And that takes a lot of time. But I will tell you, and I'm going to say it tonight when I get a chance to speak to a lot of other members, that we are days away from releasing that. They have been approved by the president on down. And
1: we're days away from
2: everything.
1: Releasing what are you releasing?
2: All the new changes to the regulations. So,
1: really?
2: So for example, FFLs will scream and kick correctly that the regulations that are in place that make it impossible to do their jobs, everything from, you know, there's certain signature requirements where you cannot sell a firearm unless you're in person with the person. Why is that? We have all kinds of ways to do things. You can get something notarized over the computer
1: electronically,
2: these days.
1: Yes.
2: Electronically. You can file your taxes electronically. How come I cannot sell a gun to you without violating some regulation that should not exist? So that's one example. Some of the other examples that are more meaningful that we'll keep for the next week. But I think that any gun owner, anybody who's in the industry, whether you're a manufacturer, whether you're a reseller, they're going to be to realize that this administration is going to do more to restore rights to where they belong than any administration in history.
1: I don't have to tell you, a lot of people on the gun in the gun family, in the gun culture, have been frustrated. They thought, you know, why can't we move faster? At the same time, I've been in D.C., worked in D.C., things move so slowly. In a certain way, you're actually moving at warp speed right now.
2: Yeah, because you want to do it right. So what we've done, going back to Reagan administration, is the gun industry takes two steps forward, and then a Democrat comes in and takes us eight steps back. And then we come in and we go two steps forward. And then the next administration comes in. So we're not going to do that. We're not going to take two steps forward. We're going to go forward a mile. And that means doing it right. So that means making sure that we're going to get sued. We're going to get sued the day after we release these regs.
1: You're right.
2: And we don't care. That's what we expect. But what we want to do is be in a position to be able to defend those lawsuits and win because we're doing it the right way. The other thing I'll say is we have been doing a lot. So whether it's joining lawsuits when states are trying to mess with your Second Amendment rights, you know, you had administrations, even Republican administrations, that just stood on the sidelines.
1: Yes.
2: We are not standing on the sidelines. Harmeet Dhillon of our civil rights group, she is filing lawsuits left and right to defend the Second
1: She's
2: Amendment.
1: She's awesome.
2: She's awesome. Look, we just argued in front of the Supreme Court, a law in Hawaii that basically removes any gun owner's right to conceal and carry. If we win that, that not only affects Hawaii, it affects California,
1: it's a Walford
2: New York,
1: case.
2: All the states that passed similar laws.
1: And we're going to win that one.
2: Amen.
1: Yeah. I mean, all right. So as you look at the Supreme Court now, we're trying to get them to take a few more cases. We'd love for them at some point to take a so-called assault weapon, at least a semi-automatic ban, if we can get that done, because under Heller and Bruin, it says you cannot ban these guns.
2: That's right.
1: But the states keep doing that.
2: They keep on doing it. And until there's enough lawsuits that they lose, they're not going to start. AR-15s, that's the best example. That is, putting aside what it was 30 years ago, that is a sporting rifle. That is a rifle that Americans, that they have every right to own like any other firearm.
1: And it doesn't have to be a sporting rifle to fall under the Second Amendment.
2: That doesn't matter. But there's other regs that restrict it because it's not labeled as a sporting
1: True.
2: Rifle. So we gotta fix those regs as well. And so it's something that is going to be a sea change, I think, as far as DOJ is concerned in Second Amendment protections.
1: To what extent have you gotten resistance within DOJ to advancing the Second Amendment?
2: None. And I'm going to say what I mean by that. You have a president who champions the Second Amendment. His sons are better shots than any of us.
1: Yeah, they're serious
2: All right?
1: gun people. Yeah.
2: You got the White House counsel, Dave Warrington, who is the biggest Second Amendment proponent you've ever seen. Okay, you have me. You have Harmeet Dhillon. You have Rob Sakata, our new, hopefully soon to be confirmed ATF director. He owns more guns than probably most people in this convention center. And that's saying a lot, but I'll stand by it. And then you, like I said, you have this, you have a general counsel of ATF who's a Clarence Thomas clerk who is devoted to Second Amendment. So this has never happened before, and we are running on all cylinders. It took a while because we're, you know, we're a year in, but, you know, it takes a while to get started, and we're working.
1: So, all right, you walk around the floor here at the NRA. You're seeing all these people, and I know you got security. I had this funny thought. I thought, well, you know, and you know, a lot of people here walk around carrying guns, but it's the friendliest bunch of people you'll ever run into everywhere you go.
2: Yeah, absolutely. I was just with my parents. My mom just told me for the first time she has a concealed carry permit. I don't, you know, that's okay. I love it. I love it. No, that's right. And that's the beauty of that's the, what Americans know, but sometimes Washington forgets, is that that's what gun ownership is about in this country. And that's why it works. And that's why, that's what President Trump has said for 15 years. And that's a New Yorker saying that. So, you know, it's the way it's going to be.
1: All right. So what's your wish list? You're in a great position right now. You said, okay, this is what I would love for us to be able to accomplish over the next year or two.
2: I want change that lasts beyond this administration. I don't want to, we're working with ATF every day. They are no longer going after FFLs. They are no longer, there's no longer a zero tolerance policy where if you do not cross a T or dot an I, we're going to shut you down. However, that only helps for a couple of years. So what my goal is to work to put regulations and change the Department of Justice approach so that no matter what happens in 3 years, it's going to stay longer than when we're there.
1: So it's not just changing policy, because policy can be changed. You're actually going to change the regulations themselves.
2: Regulations, resources. So instead of hiring a bunch of guys to go, civil guys to go look at FFLs, we should be hiring special agents to go arrest robbers, right? That's what we should be spending our money on. So then that's what we're doing.
1: There you go. Todd Blanche, thank you so much, not just for doing the interview. Thank you for what you're doing.
2: Thank you. I appreciate it. It's great doing it. Anytime.
1: Don't go far. We'll be right back with more Gun Talk.
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All right, we move into current events. We have the shooting, the attack, the assault, if you will, at the White House Correspondents' Dinner last night in Washington, D.C. And the guy, sounds like maybe he got off a shot. We'll see. There's still a little bit of unclarity. How's that for a word? On exactly what happened. We'll get more information, perhaps, probably. A lot of takeaways. One of the things, as I was listening to the interview with Todd Blanche that I did a week or so ago in Houston at the NRA show, where he's saying the Department of Justice is about to release a whole bunch of new regulations or undoing regulations on guns. It all sounded great. And then I thought, wait a minute, with this thing last night and everybody in the media hollering about guns and gun control, DOJ may back off on that and postpone it. If they were planning on doing it this coming week, my guess is they probably would not release that information next week. Probably would let this other thing cool down just a little bit in the news cycle. Just, I have no information on that. I'm just kind of guessing, having watched this thing for a long time. So I mentioned going into the show today, and by the way, if you want to call in on this, by all means, do that. Just call me at Tom Talk Gun if you got a thought about it. As I'm watching this guy rush the security station in this video, I mean, this guy's fast. He was running fast. And the Secret Service agent gets completely surprised and startled, which you would. This guy just comes blowing out of nowhere. And he's wearing a sport coat or suit, and this agent has to reach in and draw from concealment and gets his gun out while he's spinning around, while he's almost falling down. And I was looking at that, and the words came back to me that I have repeated so often here, that when we first created our show, First Person Defender, where we put people into self-defense situations, I said, look, we hear two things all the time. Those two things are, after the scenario, after they get attacked, I never thought of that. And the one that everybody says is, wow, that happened so fast. Well, yes. And we can mock that and say, obviously, because if it happened slowly, it wouldn't be much of an attack and you would just walk around away from it or avoid it. Attacks generally happen quickly. So let's take those two things and see what can we do with those. What can we pull from those where we can get some advantage out of this whole thing? We're looking at this video of this guy racing past this Secret Service agent, and the agent's having to draw his gun out. He actually did a pretty good job of getting his gun out and getting it up. My question to you, and basically what I'm going to do, a call to action here, is how much do you practice your draw? If you are, look, I get it. Not everybody, in fact, most people don't carry a gun. Most people don't do concealed carry. I understand that. And if you don't, if it's not right for you, then it's not right for you. I would argue that I think you're probably making a mistake, but hey, it's your mistake to make. It's your life and the life of the people around you that you care about. And you're saying, no, I'm not going to do that. Cool. You figure that out for yourself. But if you are a person who carries, and a lot of people do, tens of millions of people do carry, how much do you practice? How often do you practice? And, of course, that'll lead us into a conversation about the difference between training and practice. They are, in fact, two different things. If you're training, there's an instructor involved. That's the easiest way I can think of to explain it. Going to the range and shooting by yourself or with your buddies is not training. It's practice. And that's good. That's worthwhile. But you need the training first, so you need to know, so that way you'll know what to practice. Otherwise, you may just be grooving some really bad habits. And boy, I see it all the time. Horrible habits. How do you put your hand on the gun in the holster? That's one step. What do you do with your other hand while you're reaching for your gun? You go, huh? Well, yeah. The hand that's not going to the gun, it has a specific place it needs to be. If you don't know where it's supposed to be, you haven't had the right training.
Let me just tell you right now, that other hand, that offhand, it ought to go right to the middle of your chest or to your back belt buckle. Why is that? So that when you get a good firing grip, oh, let me say that again, a firing grip on the gun while it's in the holster. That way, when it comes out, you're not fumbling around with it. I had to clean up my act on that one. You're not fumbling around with it and trying to get a good grip on the gun as you are drawing it. No, you get a good grip on the gun in the holster before it comes out. With your other hand, your support hand, against your chest. And then that gun comes straight up out of your holster. I'm assuming at 3 o'clock at this point. If you're doing an appendix carry, you can make it work for you too. And then you marry your two hands up right there next to your chest, right next to your chest, not out there somewhere in front of you. Because if you have that support hand waving out in front of you somewhere, and then the gun tries to find that so you can get the two-handed grip, inevitably you're going to point your muzzle at your hand. Generally a bad idea. Kind of violates one of the basic rules, probably a lot of them. So you get some training on how to do this, and they like to say, look, when you come out of your class, you are, let's just assume you are at 100%. The next day, you're at 99%. And the next day, you're at 98%. And so on and so forth. Do you practice your draw daily? Yes, daily. Because otherwise, you're dropping off a percent. You ought to spend 5 or 10 minutes doing dry practice with an unloaded gun, please. Practice your draw, practice from concealment. Doesn't have to be fast, although it should be relatively fast, because you should be at that level. Practice drawing from concealment, getting it out and get it on target. Press the trigger with the gun pointed in a safe direction with a triple-checked unloaded gun. Daily practice. I don't know. You tell me. Is it important? Of course it's important. Otherwise, you're going to be slow. Otherwise, you're going to be behind the curve. Otherwise, that guy's going to run right past you. Or maybe run up on top of you and maybe stick a knife in your chest. Happens every day. 866-TALK-GUN. Be right back.

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All right, back with you here. Tom Gresham, you can give me a call, 866-TALK-GUN. Let me get something said here. I want to get this out. An attack on the duly elected president is an attack on the presidency, is an attack on the democratic process, is an attack on the country. And it doesn't matter who is the elected president. Okay, put that in your pipe and smoke it. Let's go. Okay, David drops. Sorry about that, David. We had a this attack in D.C., and the guy reportedly had a handgun and a shotgun and some knives. And, of course, the usual characters are losing their minds over the fact that he was able to travel cross-country with firearms. How could you travel cross-country with firearms and not have to declare them? Well, how can you travel with a typewriter or a computer or a phone without declaring it? First Amendment, Second Amendment, same thing, people. Good Lord. Why shotgun? Well, there are a lot of people that don't know much about shotguns. I actually had somebody say, well, a shotgun only has two shots, right? Said, well, no, a double barrel has only two shots. A pump or an automatic could have 8, 10, 12, 14, depending on how it's configured. Each one could have 9 to 20 projectiles in each shell. So it's not exactly a cluster bomb, but it's close to it, something you can handhold. The idea, it sounds like he was trying to shoot members of the cabinet, the support people. Yeah, if you could get Trump, fine, but he wanted to shoot other people too. We'll get more information as we go along. And I was talking about the idea that we, all of us, each of us, can get some information, get some valuable information, training, some takeaways, if you will, from watching the video of this guy running past the Secret Service agents. And my thing was just, look, it happens very quickly, very quickly. 1 second, 2 seconds, 3 seconds. And in 5 seconds, it's over, whatever it was. Do you practice your draw every day? And, you know, it doesn't, you don't have to spend an hour doing it. You can spend 5 minutes doing it. I mean, literally 5 minutes. Set your watch. Set the timer on your phone. In 5 minutes, you can practice a lot of different draws. Start slow. Make sure your basics are there. Go through the motions as you have been trained. I hope you've been trained. Work on sight alignment, good sight picture, trigger press. And, oh, by the way, with every shot fired or every dry fire fired, you have two sight pictures. You have the sight picture before it goes off, and you have the sight picture after it goes off. I see people all the time, in fact, the vast majority of people, they fire a shot and they're dropping the gun back down

know, 1001, hold that, okay. Come back to the holster. Then draw again, click, hold that sight picture. And you need to have something to aim at, some specific small thing to get a good sight picture and hold on to it with your, when you're dry firing. Preferably someplace where if you totally screwed up and everything went wrong and you launched a bullet, it wouldn't kill anybody. It would go into a bookcase or a gun safe or something that would stop a bullet. Or at least something that you find to be not as expensive and catastrophic as other things. Is that another layer that's unnecessary? There is no unnecessary layers of security and safety. Here's another thought for you. You know, of course, the people who were in the hall, 3,000 of them, they say, they couldn't carry guns. So they didn't have anything to shoot back with. But that doesn't mean they couldn't have safety equipment with them. I just checked during the break just to make sure, because I was pretty sure I had it with me. But, I mean, I'm at my house in my studio, and I've got a tourniquet and compressed gauze in a pocket of my pants. Right here, walking around the house. Why? I don't know. I don't know what could happen. Something. Anything. It's just part of what I do. It's part of who I am. One of the things I would very much encourage you to do, and it's free almost everywhere, is take one of those Stop the Bleed classes. The Red Cross offers them. A lot of places offer them. It's usually about a half-day class. It's nothing. If you can stop bleeding, you can save a life. So imagine you were in a place like that, and somebody comes in and shoots somebody, and they're bleeding a lot. Shooting's over, but the bleeding's still going on. If you have a basic kit and basic skills, you have the ability to stop the bleeding and save a life, whether it's a tourniquet or gauze or whatever you have. Got to know how to use it, though. Just having it doesn't get it done for you. It's really cheap to get a good tourniquet, make that part of your everyday carry, whether it's on a pouch on your belt or, in my case, I wear cargo pants. I've got it switched over. I actually, and I was reluctant to do this. I used to be stylish, and then now I'm not, because I dress to carry guns and to carry tourniquets and gauze and stuff. So I wear cargo pants, and I'm either wearing some kind of a fleece vest or some kind of a vest or a shirt tail that's untucked, and I used to tuck in all the time, but I changed all that. Now, I understand that where I am and what I do for work, I can do that. Maybe you can't. Maybe you got to go a different way. But all I'm doing is saying that you got to think about this stuff. What could I do? How could I accommodate that? There are, what do they call them, IFACs, individual first aid kits, that kind of work like an ankle holster. You wrap it around your ankle and with Velcro and elastic, and it straps on. And so no matter what you're wearing, if you're wearing long pants, you can have your individual first aid kit with you everywhere you go. You know, simple stuff, tourniquet, gauze. Maybe the gauze has hemostatic stuff on it, or like quick clot. Maybe it doesn't. I had an ER doc says, look, that stuff helps a little bit, but honestly, just using the gauze works. You got a big old length of this stuff, and you start shoving it in the hole. Let it start absorbing. And then, of course, keep packing things on top of it if necessary. You learn all this in your Stop the Bleed class. I guess the takeaway I'm trying to share is rather than get caught up in the what did the Secret Service do? Why did this guy do this? It's just all this noise going on. There is no benefit to you. Trying to find the individual benefit in all of this. What can I get out of this? The old sales question of what's in it for me? Well, what's in it for me is this thing happened. I can look at it. I can say, huh, look what just happened. I can learn something from this. What could I learn from this? Oh, wow, it happened really quickly. I probably should work on my draw to make it speedy and to make sure that I can always get a good firm firing grip on my gun every single time. If the last time you tried that was 6 months ago at the range,

be when I say it's going to really be bad when you try. It's going to suck. You don't have, the skills are still in your head, but they're not in your hands anymore. And it will take some time to get them back. If, on the other hand, you put 5 minutes a day in, and in 5 minutes you can do 50, just pick a number, 50 good draws, maybe 100 good draws. Like I said, they don't have to be lightning fast. You're just working on the movement. You're working on getting your hand back to your gun, getting your off hand to the middle of your chest, marrying your hands up, pressing forward, picking up the sight or the dot, whichever you use, getting a good sight alignment and a good trigger press. Hold that sight alignment, then relax. You don't want to get into the habit, because we know from experience, from looking at a lot of law enforcement shootings, you will do in the real world what you have practiced. You don't want to get in the habit of fire the shot and then relax and put the gun right back in the holster. There have been people who've been in a gunfight who shot once and put the gun right back in their holster, and the fight's still underway. Seriously. Because that's all they ever practiced, was draw, shoot, and put the gun right back in the holster. Get ready for the next one. Punch the timer. Get the good splits. Get a good time on that. They shoot and shove the gun right back in the holster. What are you practicing? You're practicing that after the shot at the bad guy, I'm going to holster my gun no matter what's going on. No matter if he's still in the fight or he's got some buddies still coming at me or whatever, I'm going to holster my gun. I don't know why. Well, I'm getting ready for the next draw as soon as I reset my timer. We call them training scars. Practicing things that will hurt you. In the old days, when cops were using revolvers, there were cops that at the range, they would knock the empties out of the revolver into their other hand and put them in their pocket, saving the brass for reloading, instead of just knocking the brass out and letting it hit the ground and then reloading. And there were cops found after a gunfight with their pockets full of brass. Because in the middle of a gunfight, they're saving their brass for reloading, because that's the only thing they've ever done. They've always trained that way. The stuff you learn from reading all these books, if you can get like Ed Cirillo's books on gunfighting, he was a real gunfighter. If you can go, look, you've heard me say this. If you can get to one of the top training schools, great. But a lot of times it involves travel, and it certainly involves money, and it certainly involves an investment of time, and that's tough. But maybe you can go to a place that's local. Find some place. Ask around. Ask your sheriff's department. Not necessarily the police department, but ask the sheriff's department. Number one, if they provide training, some of them do. And if they don't, who does and who they would recommend? They're liable to have a pretty good handle on who's doing a good job with self-defense gun training. If you're trying to find some place, where can I go? It might be a source to call and ask, say, hey, who would you guys recommend? And they must say, oh, yeah, John over there does that. He does a good job with that. Okay, cool. I'll do that. Hey, if you want to talk about this, by all means, give me a shout, 866-TALK-GUN or TOM-TALK-GUN. Also looking for your range reports. What have you been out shooting? I am still trying to figure this thing out. I'm getting ready for my gun sight class. I'm going to take it a couple of weeks. I'm going down for the Jeff Cooper Memorial shoot, using 1911s, iron sights, and leather holsters. It's basically classic cars, if you will. And I had a couple of my 1911s I sent to Dave Fink at Fink's Gunsmithing, and that's the shop right there at Gunsight. And they came back, they looked great, he did a lot of cool stuff, but one of them, my commander, it's a lightweight commander, it's one of the old Smith & Wesson Scandiums, and it was Cerakoted, and I don't know if it's a Cerakote or what's going on. But I've had several instances of the slide not going all the way back into battery. And so yesterday I gave it a really thorough cleaning, and we'll try it again tomorrow and go back and try it again. Because I shot it, and it was blowing stuff. I was getting brass and crud and everything. So it was dirty. I was oiling it like crazy, but it may have just been there was too much junk in there. If that's not it, I'm going to ask Dave what he recommends. And I don't know if maybe putting some lapping compound on the slide on the rails and just working it like crazy, if that is a thing.
I don't know. I'm just going to ask him what he recommends and say, look, right now, it's I would not carry the gun right now because I've had several, like, I don't know, half a dozen times when the slide didn't go all the way forward. Now, the other pistol I got from Dave, it runs like the proverbial sewing machine. It is like glass and stone cold accurate. And a trigger, it's like I'm thinking, oof, is that too light? No, it's not, but I wouldn't want it any lighter. It's really nice, and it shoots great. And I had him put the gold dot front sight on those, and I really like those. And then, of course, I've got my cylinder and slide 45 that Bill Lawford's built for me. So I got a couple of full-size 45s I'll take down because you got to have one and you should have a second of backup in case your gun goes down in the middle of the class. So we'll see. I'm just tinkering with that. So I'm spending a lot of my time and effort, middle time, on 1911s right now. And yet, when I went out last night, left the house and went out to dinner, I put on a double-stack, striker-fired polymer pistol. Call me a hypocrite. I don't care. It's just, it's what I wanted to carry at the time. It was smaller, it was lighter, and it fit what I was wearing when I went out. I am not married to one or the other, and your choice is your choice. Sometimes I will carry a 1911 if only because I like the platform. I like the way they look. I like the way they feel. And I completely understand the handicap that you're giving yourself with less ammo. Is it a real handicap? I don't know. Could it be? Certainly it could be in a certain circumstance, and I can come up with those in my head. Most cases, having 9 or 10 rounds in your gun is probably enough. When I am carrying a single-stack 1911, I also carry two extra magazines with me. So I have either 8 and 8 or 10 and 10, depending on if it's a 9 or 45 extra. Just different choices. But look, I mean, I may grab the Ruger RXM or a SIG P365 or the Smith Bodyguard 2.0. What a sweet little bitty gun that is in 380. Just depends. And, you know, I'm an equal opportunity pistol carrier, and I will do all of that. How do you decide what you're going to carry? Or are you smarter than me? Do you carry just one gun all the time? That would probably be the wise thing to do. Number here is 866-TALK-GUN or Tom Talk Gun. We're talking about the takeaways. What did you learn? What can you learn from watching this, what I'm calling a training video? Man, it happens so fast.

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0: All right, this story is just breaking right now. No, not the one out of Washington, D.C. from last night. This is happening right now in Nashville, Tennessee. A DoorDash driver shot and killed a suspect who shot and injured him during an attempted carjacking. This was the DoorDash driver pulled into the parking lot at Walgreens, walked over to the Chick-fil-A to pick up the order he was going to be delivering. As he's walking back, this guy goes up to him with a gun and is going to carjack him. I guess they get in the car, and then the DoorDash driver pulls his gun. So the carjacker shoots the DoorDash driver in the leg, and the DoorDash driver shoots the carjacker in a more appropriate place and kills him, DRT. They're taking the DoorDash driver to the hospital. They say they think he will be okay. Yeah, it happens so fast. Probably DoorDash will fire this driver. That ranks in the I don't care category as far as that guy's concerned. Now, does it bother me that they have a policy that they can't carry? Yeah, it's stupid. What would be more stupid is if you worked as a DoorDash driver and you paid any attention to that policy. You're carrying money around. You're carrying cash. You're a target. People get carjacked. They get robbed at gunpoint. And obviously, these carjackers are willing to shoot you. Well, you could say, well, they could have just let him take the car. Yeah, that's true. On this given day, he decided not to. He decided, nope, I am not going to be a victim today. And I don't have to, because I came prepared for exactly this. It wouldn't even surprise me if wasn't this DoorDash driver's first time of being robbed. So if you're a pizza delivery person or DoorDash driver or whatever, you got to provide your own protection. Oh, gee, that would be for all of us, wouldn't it? Because we are our own first responders, and there's nobody else who is dedicated to, committed to, or required to protect us. Yeah, in case you weren't aware, the courts have ruled numerous times that the police have no legal duty to protect anyone. Yeah, really. They can sit there and watch you get raped or murdered. Can't sue them because they didn't protect you because they're not required to. You got to love it. The court says, yes, they have a legal duty to protect everyone, but they don't have a legal duty to protect any one individual. I don't know. So there you go. Coming up, we got a lot of fun stuff coming up. We're going to be talking about a cool clay target thing from clay. What do they call it? Claycopter, that's what they call it, from Caldwell. It's like a hoarly bird, kind of a crazy target for wing shooting. We're also going to have Harmeet Dhillon coming up. She's the Assistant U.S. Attorney General in charge of Civil Rights Division, which is also Second Amendment. But the fun part of that, do you remember when she posted pictures online of her shooting and people were making fun of her groups? They weren't very good. She took a lot of heat over that. She said, yeah, you know, my Marshal Service protective people said, you know, we're just across the street from an FBI shooting range. She says, so that's where I shoot now. I shoot with the FBI. I'm thinking, yeah, that's going to work. She's got her Glocks that she likes. So, yeah, Harmeet Dhillon, she's the real deal. That's coming up as well. And then we're going to get an update on what's going on in Virginia. It's a freaking mess. It is one of those elections have consequences lessons. We'll have an update from Cam Edwards on that. Why don't you be part of this? Give me a shout right now. Get first in line, 866-TALK-GUN or TOM-TALK-GUN. In the meantime, you can check me out over on X, formerly Twitter. I am at Gun Talk over there. And, of course, you can follow Gun Talk on Facebook and YouTube and everywhere else. We have tons of videos. They're actually pretty darn good, too.
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3: Breaking news at Town Hall. I'm Bob Agnew in Washington. Some cruise ship hantavirus patients have arrived in Europe for treatment. Medical writer Mike Stobe reports there are still unknowns about the hantavirus and how it spreads.
4: Different viruses have different abilities to spread. Some, like measles, can spread like wildfire. Others are harder to spread. You have to be in very close contact with someone who's very sick, who has a lot of symptoms. This hantavirus, if it's spreading from person to person, seems to be in that latter camp.
3: And health officials in several countries, including our own, are now contact tracing, trying to identify and follow people who may have come into contact with passengers who got sick or died. Dr. Angela Hewitt is medical director at the Nebraska Biocontainment Unit, and some American travelers are headed there.
5: The individuals that are coming thus far have not been diagnosed with hantavirus, but should they develop symptoms and concerning for that diagnosis, we will definitely assess them and care for them in the biocontainment unit.
3: And as hantaviruses do not spread easily between people, health officials say they're confident the recent outbreak will not turn into an epidemic. Debate over alleged voter suppression continues, but new data is raising questions about a long-standing liberal claim.
6: Recent Census Bureau figures show minority voter turnout has increased over time. Black voter participation reached more than 51% in the 2018 midterms and about 45% in 2022, both higher than comparable elections in the early 2000s. Hispanic and Asian turnout has also risen, with both groups hitting record participation levels in the 2020 election. Conservatives say the data proves charges of GOP voter suppression are a myth. John Scott reporting.
3: The Virginia Supreme Court has struck down a Democrat congressional redistricting plan that had won voter approval. The court's 4-3 decision on Friday marked a major setback for Democrats. More from townhall.com.
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3: As diplomatic efforts to reopen the Strait of Hormuz and end the Iran war continue, there was more military confrontation this week. Correspondent Ben Thomas has an update.
8: The U.S. military says it intercepted Iranian attacks on three U.S. Navy ships Thursday as they transited the Strait of Hormuz. President Trump described the confrontation this way.
9: We took our three destroyers and we rammed them through some pretty big stuff today, and the destroyers weren't hurt in any way. The people weren't hurt, but they were firing at us, and we were firing back at them.
8: Central Command says U.S. forces then targeted Iranian military facilities responsible for the attack. Meanwhile, the president says the U.S. is still negotiating with Iran.
9: We're not going to give them the right to have a nuclear weapon.
8: Ben Thomas, Washington.
3: Winning session on Wall Street to end the week Friday. The Dow was up 12 points, the NASDAQ up by 440. Breaking news and analysis at townhall.com. Google has reached a $50 million settlement in a class action lawsuit with a group of black employees.
10: The settlement includes a commitment to equity measures but does not admit liability. Plaintiffs April Curley, Ronica Lewis, Raina Reed, and Desiree Mayon were joined by other former workers from New York and California. The lawsuit claimed Google shunted black employees into lower-level positions, hazed interviewees, and that hiring managers deemed black candidates not googly enough, a dog whistle for racial discrimination. In a statement, attorney Ben Crump says the case is about accountability and that the settlement sends a clear message across Silicon Valley and beyond that companies must ensure fair treatment of black employees at every level. I'm Jennifer King.
3: The UK has committed more than $1 billion each year to the EU's Ukraine debt pool. That raises concerns about neglecting homeland defense funding throughout the United Kingdom. Senior military figures warn Britain's armed forces lack key resources they need. More on these stories at townhall.com.

0: Contact. Call sign Warlord 6 here, alias General Ernie Audino. I'm here with the Frontlines Report. It's the nation's largest military talk radio show. We broadcast out of our talk. That's our tactical ops center. And we go nationwide, over 180 stations, loud and proud, coast to coast. Our mission, help tell the military story by way of those who help write it, so our citizens have a good understanding of our military and what we ask them to do. All right, team, ready, report. Did we not have a fantastic guest last week? Holy cow. Avram Balazs, 27-year veteran of extremely sensitive Israeli missions, an author of a recent article on targeted assassinations as a key part of influence ops on the Iranian regime. Yeah, he's got some specific, unique experience, and he knows what he's talking about. So you're getting a rare look inside the tent, so to speak. And if you missed him, just go to our website and click on the archive. You don't want to miss that. All right, our guest this week, coming up in a few minutes, is another superb guest, friend of mine, strategist Adam Lovinger, veteran of the NSC under Trump 1, that's the National Security Council. And he directed strategic net assessments there. And prior to that, he worked strategy for OSD in the Pentagon. And that's Office of the Secretary of Defense. And he and I are going to talk our strategy so far with Iran. It's going to be good stuff. Speaking of strategy, all right, what is it? Well, it's a process that links ends to ways, means, and costs needed to accomplish that. And sound strategies is never concluded. It's continuous. And that's why it's a process. It's not a product. It's never something that the enlightened among us carve into marble tablets and store on a shelf somewhere. No, it continually evolves to meet conditions over time. And for national security strategies, the enemy always gets a vote, as we say. And that's a first order condition that sound security strategies must accommodate. So, yeah, ends, ways, means, and costs. Ends. In other words, what is our ultimate desired effect, right? What are we fighting for? Typically, this is a vital national interest or some other high-level national objective that directly secures, defends, or advances that vital national interest. Ways, right? What, that's how we intend to do it. The methods we intend to employ to achieve that identified end state. Means, i.e., the tools we need to get her done. The tools we need to employ in our chosen methods or ways to accomplish that desired end state. And of course, costs, which that's the reality check. You know, can we afford this strategy economically, diplomatically, etc.? It doesn't matter how grand and glorious our strategy is in the end. You get only the strategy you can afford. So sound strategy begins at the end, the place where U.S. vital national interests are served. Everything nests to that. And, you know, just as we laid it out. Now, in regards to Iran, and to his great credit, President Trump has clearly stated that end. He's restated it and restated it. Iran will not have a nuclear weapon. In other words, a permanently non-nuclear Iran is a vital national interest of the United States. All right, so for a non-nuclear Iran, let's review the bidding. You know, what are the ways we've nested to that so far? And this is a huge oversimplification, but it gets us in the ballpark. So at the start of Epic Fury, what do we have? Well, one, destroy Iran's Air Force. Two, destroy Iran's Navy. Three, destroy Iran's missiles, drones, air defenses. Four, destroy Iran's defense industrial base. Now, as an aside, as we've discussed in previous shows, as necessary as these are militarily, none of them or even all of them together produce a permanently non-nuclear Iran. So that's a gap. So something's missing, right? And that would be an express objective to topple the regime, which I'm all in favor of and makes clear military sense to me. Team, is call sign Warlord 6, General Ernie Andino. You're monitoring the front lines report. Well, in any case, those are the initial ways we listed. We've now added collapse Iran's economy, which we're pursuing very logically, by the way, through our blockade on shipping to and from Iranian ports. As everyone knows now, oil exports are the primary source of revenue for the regime. It's critically dependent on those exports. You shut those off for long, and the Iranian government becomes untenable. But we have to acknowledge there's another way that's become part of the strategy with Iran, and that's to negotiate a deal with the regime to give up its nuclear weapons programs. You know, we initiated combat to compel the regime to stop its nuke programs, but then we stopped inexplicably, and then we decided to negotiate. I can't understand that at all, but I admit maybe there's a reason out there somewhere, something I'm not privy to. But all right, if negotiating a deal is now a course of action, a way, then we should test it to see if it's a viable course of action. So there is a test for this, and you know, we use it all the time in the military to test these types of things, these courses of action that get proposed all the time for every one of our military operations. And so we test these things for suitability, feasibility, and acceptability. Suitability, can this course of action even do what we need it to do? Feasibility, can we actually do this thing, this course of action? Can we execute it with the assets we have or those we can get? Is it realistic? Acceptability, can we afford this course of action? So let's apply these to negotiating a deal with Iran to see if it's viable for our purposes. And I'll start in reverse. Acceptable. Is it acceptable? Is negotiating acceptable? I think so, as compared to anything else. The cost to fly Jared Kushner or J.D. Vance over to Pakistan is nothing. Feasible? Is negotiating feasible? Well, obviously, it's no sweat flying these guys out to negotiate. That's easy. Suitable. Here's the problem. Because no memo signed by both of these parties can permanently guarantee a non-nuclear Iran. And think of this. Even if we sign it, you know there will surely come a chorus of folks praising it and proudly asserting that Iran does not and cannot have a nuclear weapon, right? Ah, but they will be attempting to prove a negative, which is impossible. You cannot prove a negative. And of course, history supports this too. We tried this once before, the JCPOA, the Joint Comprehensive Plan of Action, the Obama-era nuke deal, an agreement that did not stop Iran from enriching uranium towards nuke weapons levels. All right. Well, there's some analysis. Take it for what it's worth. But now let's consider the terms Washington's demands that President Trump mentioned. He put into a memo that might end the conflict. The Wall Street Journal somehow got access to the demands and published them this week. Here's the cliff notes. So here are the demands. One, Iran declares that it's not pursuing nuclear weapons. That's easy. They can declare anything they want. Two, Iran totally dismantles its nuke sites at Brdo, Natanz, and Isfahan. Never. They'll never do that. That's a physical action that they'll never undertake. Three, Iran agrees to a complete ban on underground testing or underground activity. Sure, they can agree to that. Whether they comply with it, that's another matter. Four, Iran agrees to no notice inspections of its nuke sites. Never. It expressly banned them in the JCPOA of Obama's time. It'll never do that. Next, Iran agrees to halt uranium enrichment for 20 years. Sure, they can agree to that, but whether they do it or not, doesn't matter. Next, Iran transfers all enriched uranium out of the country. Never. That's a physical activity they'll never pursue. That's their survival force. They're not going to do it. Next, Iran reopens the Strait of Hormuz in accordance with U.S. lifting its blockade. I'm sure they can negotiate that. And then also there's some mention of sanctions relief should Iran comply, blah, blah, blah. The reality is Iranian negotiators can agree to anything. They can declare anything. They can put anything they want on paper, but actually physically giving up their survival force, their nuclear assets, they cannot do that. That would be utter defeat of the core of the IRGC, the true power behind the regime. They know it will ultimately lead to their termination, and that they cannot accept. They'd rather die, no joke, to the IRGC hardliners, the pious. There's no greater expression of piety than to die a martyr in battle against the USA, the great Satan. So I don't expect we'll ever realize an honest deal from the IRGC. But we can't kill them, and that means resuming combat and maintaining our blockade. And as always, if a war's worth fighting, it's worth winning. Let's get on with it. Team Stand 2 is complete. It's call sign Warlord 6 here on Ernie Audino, the Frontlines Report. We're going to take a quick break, but we'll be right back with my old friend, strategist Adam Lovinger, veteran of the NSC and the OSD. We're going to talk our strategy so far with Iran. Stay up on the net. His father was a disabled Army veteran, and his daughter was born blind. He started guiding and teaching blind skiers in the 1980s. 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

0: All right, team, we are weapons free. It's call sign Warlord 6, General Ernie Audino at the Frontlines Report. The guy on my flank today is an old friend and colleague at the Gold Institute, and he's a certified big brain, Adam Lovinger, former Senior Director for Strategic Assessments at the National Security Council under Trump 1. Before that, longtime strategist in the Office of Net Assessment at OSD, that's the Office of Secretary of Defense at the Pentagon. He now serves as an adjunct professor at Georgetown University's Walsh School of Foreign Service, McCourt School of Public Policy, and McDonough School of Business. Sheesh. Welcome to the unit, Professor.
1: General, so good to see you. Thank you so much for having me.
0: Well, my pleasure. It's really an honor. It's always good to be back in comms with you. But hey, Professor, I got a question for you. Before we get started on anything else, give us the skinny on you and Marianne on Gilligan's Island.
1: Me and Marianne on Gilligan's Island. Wow.
0: All right. I don't know. You know, the professor could never get that radio working. What the heck was that?
1: Well, it's the radio working. Maybe because, you know, if you got it working, you wouldn't have as much time with Marianne, I guess. You know?
0: That's a good point.
1: Would you rather focus on Marianne or some, you know, hunk of metal that, you know, I think his priorities were straight.
0: All right. Well, we love your sense of humor. Hey, tell how you do a net assessment, a strategic net assessment. What's that all about? Before we get to Iran.
1: Yeah, so people hear the word net assessment and they're like, ah, net, that's the internet. It has nothing to do with that whatsoever. It's a term that is really sort of taken from economics. It's like, you know, you have gross profit, you have net profit. What is the purpose of a net assessment? Net assessment is a discipline, and I believe it's the only, you know, sort of genuine academic discipline to have come out of the Pentagon in its history. It was really developed out of the Vietnam War. And it's about sort of like, you know, what is the overall picture? How does American power stack up against the power of our adversaries? What is the balance here? Or is there a balance? And the objective of net assessment is to achieve long-term strategic primacy or preeminence so that America can set the rules of the game, of the competition. It's long-term competition. And the idea is net. It's like you have to look at yourself. What is your power? You look at your adversary. What is their power? You look at the various allies and partners that surround the competition. You look at all the forces, economic, technological, geopolitical, efficiencies, bureaucratic politics, you take into account everything that matters strategically for sort of the fate of the long-term competition, and you include it in your analysis. And it's something that you don't just do a net assessment and that's it. You continually update it because various powers and, you know, relative balances, et cetera, this changes over time. And so the idea is that you always want to understand the strategic context in which the competition's unfolding, because from this analysis, strategic opportunities arise, and you also identify strategic threats. And, you know, that then can be used to shape strategy to avoid those threats. And the overall idea is to essentially lock your adversary into a game they can't win, but we can. So it plays into our comparative advantages.
0: Team, this is call sign Warlord 6, General Ernie Andino. You're monitoring the Frontlines Report. So, Adam, so, you know, when you're racking and stacking enemy capabilities, threat capabilities against friendly capabilities, ultimately, at the end of the day, it's kind of a gap analysis, right? You're looking for where the gaps are between our capabilities and the threats. And then, you know, if we're rational, we got to do something about it, right?
1: Yeah. No, absolutely. You know, the idea, some people think about net assessment as, oh, it's this really big picture strategy thing. The way I like to see it, it's what you do before strategy to get your strategy right. So it's the underlying foundation of strategy. And then, of course, from strategy, you know, you develop your tactics. How do you actually accomplish your strategic objectives? And net assessment's designed to identify the areas that you want to focus on. Here's, as you said, here's a gap. I want to go through that gap. I want to take my adversary with me through that gap, because that gap feeds into American comparative advantages and my adversary's comparative weaknesses.
0: Yeah. I mean, And the other gaps are in our own capabilities, right? If we're not stacking up, we've got to do something about that. So, you know, here we are, you and I talking about capabilities. And I love to say that strategy without ready military capability is fantasy. This is why it's of such immense importance to get our capabilities in place. You know, I wish there was another way, but there's just not for walking softly and carrying a big stick. Strategy really is matching your ends, your desired ends. What are those? With the ways to accomplish that nested to the means, the tools by which you're going to employ in those ways. And then at the end of the day, at what cost? Because, you know, it doesn't matter how grand and glorious your strategy is. In the end, you only get the strategy you can afford, right?
1: Absolutely right. You know, I'll just give you a short anecdote. When I started at the Pentagon in 2004, I was in the Office of the Secretary of Defense working with a lot of the architects of what we were doing in Iraq and Afghanistan. So many of these guys who were leading this policy, the policies we had, told me, Adam, if I only knew how limited we are, I thought we could do this, but it turns out we can't do that. And we're constrained by this. It's like not even, it's the self-knowledge, you know, the knowledge of American instruments of power was so deficient. So, you know, you hit the nail on the head with that. It's like, what are we capable of? And you really got to, as Sun Tzu said, you have to know yourself and you have to know your adversary, but you really got to know. And way too many people who go into high positions in government, they have like a Hollywood view of what America is capable of. We're very powerful, but you got to know what we do well. And we don't do everything well. We do certain things very well, but you got to avoid the things we do poorly.
0: Yeah. You know, maybe Clint Eastwood read Sun Tzu when he said, man's got to know his limitations.
1: You're right. 100%.
0: Well, yeah. But the other part of this is, you know, the military is just one instrument of national power, one element of national power. And I hope someone somewhere these days is paying attention to the grand strategy that links that to informational power, to diplomatic power, and of course, economic power, which we're watching right now on display with the blockade of Iran. And we're going to get into that later. But sometimes I feel like, and I wish I could take credit for what I'm about to say, but sometimes it's like, you know, speaking of grand strategy in the United States is like speaking of snakes in Ireland.
1: Yeah. Walter Russell Mead had a wonderful anecdote on precisely that. You're right. It's very hard for America, which is such a divided country, our government, which is so divided, you know, to piece all of these, to herd all these cats and bring them together for a grand strategy. It's something that we don't do well. So I think the real challenge is to recognize the nature of America and to then understanding that chaotic environment, to then make that part of your strategy.
0: Team, go to Bounding Overwatch. This is call sign Warlord 6, General Ernie Audino with the Frontlines Report. Adam and I are going to take a quick break, but we'll be right back. Charlie Mike.
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0: All right, team, put steel on target. This call sign, Warlord 6, General Ernie Audino with the Front Lines Report. My wingman today is big brain strategist at OSD and National Security Council, Adam Lovinger. We're talking U.S. strategy, and now we're going to talk specifically Iran. So what do you think, Adam? What do you make of what we understand of the strategy so far regarding Iran?
1: So I followed the Trump administration's national security strategy really from the beginning, and it's clear to me that President Trump entered this second term in office really not wanting to get dragged into another Middle East war. If you look at, you know, what he's been saying, you look at the various documents the administration is producing, it was clear that there was this Western Hemisphere focus, which I think is very wise to really get our own house in order. And there was also a China focus as well, because China is America's most significant strategic competitor. So there was a genuine desire not to be deeply involved. That said, I think that Trump has very good intuition, and he's very good at pivoting quickly, making lemonade out of lemons. It was clear that the U.S. needed to, you know, go into Iran. What the Israelis were doing, Trump sensed an opportunity. There was a strategic threat. They weren't giving up their nuclear weapons. Trump was like, all right, here's an opportunity. I believe that he is now using Iran as a way to accomplish his other strategic objectives, you know, primarily, you know, vis-a-vis China, frankly.
0: Yeah. Well, you know, of course, he did articulate, which many presidents struggle with, he did clearly articulate a vital national interest that's at risk in Iran specifically when he said Iran will not have a nuclear weapon, you know, stated otherwise, a permanently non-nuclear Iran is a vital national interest of the United States. And if you're a rational nation and you realize that, you got to do something about it. And we're doing something about it. And here's the other thing. You know, I really applauded President Trump's determination to stay out of wars, needless wars. Nobody wants to go to war. No rational person. But as Trotsky said, dare I quote Leon Trotsky, you may not be interested in war, but war is interested in you. This Islamic regime has been at war with us and humanity and Israel since 1979, right?
1: Yeah, absolutely. I think, you know, Trump, he has a lot of empathy. He understands other world leaders. And I do believe that he, you know, took the responsible view. Let's give the Iranian leadership a chance to not commit suicide. Let's give them a chance to come to the table to give up this headlong push for nuclear weapons, because they know that if they continue down this path, they will be destroyed, because that is absolutely a red line. We cannot allow crazy fanatics, lunatics, as President Trump's called them, to have a nuclear capability. And, you know, what he has shown the world, and I think that he himself knew this, but he wanted to show the world that he's tried everything he can do short of war to prevent this. He knows, you know, those of us who are paying attention know, the Islamic Republic cannot stop their nuclear weapons program. That is like really their sort of their raison d'etre. That is like what keeps them alive. That's what keeps them ideologically united, is this headlong push for this ultimate weapon. And, you know, without nuclear weapons, the Islamic Republic will collapse. They're intimately linked. Trump has shown the world that that's the case. And so, you know, hence, you know, his foreign policy.
0: Oh, amen. And, you know, I got to admit, I'm initially frustrated with the on again, off again negotiations, you know, in terms of war fighting. You know, any pause, any voluntary ceasefire on behalf of the party that holds a vast amount of combat power is an advantage to the other guy. It gives him an opportunity to reorganize, reconstitute, and refit. But here's the thing, and you kind of hit on it. President Trump, in my opinion, is trying to live up to his duty to exhaust all non-lethal levers before resorting to combat. You know, but then again, it's sort of reminiscent of our old gunboat diplomacy in a 21st century version. Hey, you know, we're going to show up with a lot of ships. Remember Commodore Perry in Tokyo? It's not necessarily an act of war, but we're going to make you a deal you can't refuse. And this, and in a way, this is a version of a 21st version of gunboat diplomacy, wouldn't you say?
1: You know, I see it slightly differently. What I am so struck by is the united support for Operation Epic Fury. You know, we have all these Arab nations. We have even the Chinese and the Russians who, through abstaining, you know, in various votes, you know, not going against, you know, the United States and the UN, for example, everyone is recognizing that the Islamic Republic of Iran is just such a bad actor. They're really, you know, on the world stage, they're quite isolated. They don't have any friends. No one's really come to their support. And that sets it apart from gunboat diplomacy, which is sort of a, you know, here is the, you know, imperialist, you know, strong Western power. Here's, you know, the quote unquote victim of gunboat diplomacy. And there's a sharp divide. I think that the vast majority of the world powers are against the Islamic Republic of Iran, recognize it's completely irresponsible, can't be trusted to, you know, not only have nuclear weapons, but to have any capability that could disrupt the region. And I think that Trump, through his, I would say, patience, I think he's exercised a lot of strategic patience here, given them every chance to come to the table, to negotiate, to show the world that they're not going to be so regionally disruptive. They're incapable of doing that. I think that Trump has made that very clear for all to see.
0: Well, he has. He has. And, you know, I'm not saying this is identical to gunboat diplomacy, but there are some parallels. The threat of ultimate force. I mean, you're going to do a deal. Okay. If you don't do a deal now, you're going to deal next week from a position of

0: this thing over with. He goes, and I understand. He goes, don't worry about that with us. It just means we're going to keep on fighting. It's something we've always done. But I would like to ask Americans two questions. He goes, and he was speaking about Al-Qaeda, but I'll generalize it. He goes, do you think the jihadis have a timeline? And then he said, do those Americans think if the Americans stop fighting the jihadis will stop fighting them? This is an Islamic regime. It's the pious in it, the IRGC, the hardliners who see a duty to their mission to maintain the regime, protect it until the end times apocalypse. And anything less than that is apostate. What do you say?
1: Yeah, I'm more hopeful with Iran, you know, versus, you know, Iraq or Afghanistan, for example, you know, two wars that you and I both know well. The reason why is that the Iranian people, you know, Persian, largely secular, have a very proud pre-Islamic history. Mm-hmm. And the vast majority of the Iranian people are done with this injection of Islam, a religion, into politics. And so I think that the divide between the regime and the people is so wide that I don't think that the Islamic aspect is going to persist as long as it did elsewhere. So I'm quite hopeful.
0: I totally agree in terms of the population. About 80% of it really opposes the regime. But right now, inside the regime, this little cabal of mafia dons, right? That's the commitment. This is why it's so mystifying to us that they're not conceding and they've had everything destroyed and their economy is in ruins. All right, team, Pop Smoke and Reposition. This is call sign Warlord 6. Jeremy Andino at the Frontlines Report. Adam and I are going Oscar Mike, but we'll be right back. Stay up on the net.

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0: Okay, team, action front. This call sign, Warlord 6, General Ernie Andino with the front lines report. We've got strategist from the NSC and OSD, Adam Lovinger, with us, and he's bringing fire today. We're talking U.S. strategy in Iran. And now, I kind of want to talk about the day after. Adam, what do you think? I mean, can you make some projections? Let's think the unthinkable, that the regime collapses. What happens next?
1: Yeah, so I really fear, Ernie, that there's not enough preparation being done for the day after. And it's a tragedy. We've seen this throughout history. I remember I was in the Pentagon when Saddam Hussein's bath party collapsed, and everyone was sort of running around like, well, what do we do now? And there was just a mess. And like I was saying earlier, a lot of the architects of the Iraq War had not really given the deep thought that's necessary to plan for this day after. I know that there has been some effort there, but one of the big problems is the disconnect between the government in the United States, the government in Israel, and the Iranian opposition. There's not been enough sort of connective tissue built between what happens when the regime collapses, because I believe it's inevitable. It has to, in part because just structurally, there is no legitimacy in this Islamic Republic. It is done. And, not only, 80, 85, 90% of the people dislike Islam as being a force in politics. They prefer the more historical quietist tradition, but also even a lot of these IRGC guys. I mean, I'm increasingly hearing that a lot of these guys see this as just a job, and that, a third, a half would be willing to, lay down their arms, get sort of, folded into the regular army, not the Islamic IRGC, but just the regular Artesh. And so I think that the number of true adherents to the regime are really quite small. It's going to collapse, but there's just not the preparation that's being done.
0: Yeah, I think it's going to collapse. It's going to collapse sooner or later. It collapsed in 79, of course, and without the aid and assistance of Israel and the United States, the world's greatest superpower. Of course, the Iranian army declared neutrality 2 months before the Ayatollah announced a sovereign, independent Islamic Republic. And by then, the Shah had already gone on, quote, extended vacation. He was out of the country when all that happened. But there was a year of violence prior to that, uprisings, shootings, et cetera, et cetera. And this is when we get into the psychological component, because it's ultimately going to be, it's going to have to transition to an irregular warfare type of component, these demonstrations, an uprising, and then it's going to transition to a revolution and a successful revolution, right? There's a psychological tipping point. If you look back over the history of these sorts of things, there's a psychological tipping point amongst the population, and they've got to get to the point where they realize life is, can't go back. It's only going to be worse if I go back. It's got to get better only if I go forward. And within the regime itself, they've got to realize that their defeat is inevitable, and that maybe some of them are offered a way out, a better future. And, I know the Israelis and the Americans are working psyops to enable that kind of thing right now.
1: Yeah.
0: But let me ask you this. The day after, no matter what happens and when it happens, it's going to have some second and third order effects outside of Iran, on a global and grand scale. What do you say?
1: Yeah, no, you're so right. I mean, and just to go back a little bit to how things I envision unfolding inside Iran. Historically, what happens are it's the best organized and equipped and those forces that have the greatest sort of internal coherence, the groups that can govern, that are organized, that have discipline, that have arms. They're typically the ones that sort of hold parts of the country together. They can recruit other coalitions. There's definitely some of these powers already there. It's the regular army. There's various ethnic sort of Peshmergas. There's other sort of groups that can form coalitions. I do believe that it would behoove the United States, the Israelis, to begin to think, how do we knit together a stabilizing force? I think that's very possible. So That's the internal picture. The external picture, as you said, you know, the global repercussions, it is absolutely going to have, you know, massive repercussions. I think one of the big ones is that Iran, the Islamic Republic of Iran, was one of the key nodes, the linchpins of the Belt and Road Initiative, China's BRI. Yeah. It was one of the most critical nodes. That is inevitably going to collapse. The Chinese are not going to have this linchpin in the region that they were depending on. And they put a lot of investment. That's going to, you know, I think, put the Chinese on their heels. It's a very good thing for world peace. Currently, Trump is scheduled to go to Beijing in about 10 days, almost 2 weeks now. I think that's going to be one of the discussions, is that, listen, don't attack Taiwan. We do not want another war in this world, you know, talking to Xi Jinping. And I think that argument has become more compelling just because, as you know, as we talked previously, a lot of China's energy lifeline, you know, goes through, you know, Persian Gulf, you know, Indian Ocean region, Strait of Malacca. And that's really what China would need for any operations and military operations in East Asia. So.
0: Oh, yeah. All right, team, this is call sign Warlord 6, General Ariandino. You're monitoring the front lines report. Adam, no, you're 100% right. You know, China is like an island. Most people don't realize it. It's bounded by the Pacific. It's got Siberia on its perimeter. It's got the deserts, and then it's got the jungles to the south and the east. And it's really, in a way like Japan is, dependent on overseas sources of energy and resources. It's got some resources, of course, but in terms of energy, no, it doesn't. So it's dependent on all of that. And a lot of that can go away. Yeah. And, you know, I would say its strategic forte, if you want to boil it down, has been an endless supply of cheap labor. But the costs of labor rise over time. The same thing happened to Japan after we were scared of Japan in the 60s and 70s when this economic juggernaut was threatening the United States auto industry, right? Well, we don't worry about it anymore because the cost of Japan's labor rose. Nobody worries about it anymore. I think China's in a similar place. What do you think?
1: Yeah, no, you're so right. China is often portrayed as this 800-pound gorilla, that it's invincible, that they're eating our lunch. But you're right. China does not have the energy resources they need. The energy that they get, that they use, comes through very perilous sea lines of communication that are extremely exposed. For some sort of crazy accidents of history, China never became a blue water naval power. Now they're trying to catch up, but it's hard. It's very hard to catch up. And so they got this problem. And the other big thing is water. As you mentioned, you know, the jungles in the south where the water is. Well, the people are in the north and there's not a lot of water up there. And so sort of they've been outsourcing their water by buying soybeans from the Western Hemisphere. Well, you know, now China's got a problem in the Western Hemisphere. They no longer have the control of the Panama Canal they thought they would have. They no longer have their ally in Venezuela they thought they had. So the global chessboard is really being reshuffled, I think, very favorably in the direction of the United States and freedom-loving powers and against China. I think China is in a tough position, but I do think that's better for world peace.
0: Oh, yes, totally agree. There's so much more to talk about there. But back to the Chinese Navy real quick. China's been building a whole lot of boats and ships, right? At a rate that far exceeds us. And so it catches some eyes. And I'm not minimizing the Chinese threat at all. But as you point out, it's not invincible. And here's one thing. It's one thing to build a ship. It's an entirely different thing to build capable admirals, you see. Yeah. That takes years of experience, and that's what China doesn't have right now.
1: So many people forget that the last time China actually fought a hot war, I believe was in the 1970s. They just don't have the experience. And as you know, as a general who is in the field in combat, without that, you know, real battlefield experience, it's very, very hard to, you know, not only develop capabilities, but even to train people for combat without that first-hand knowledge.
0: Adam, thanks so much. We're unfortunately out of time. What a great pleasure and honor and a lot of fun to have you on. We're going to have you on again. I hope you'll agree.
1: Of course, Ernie. Always a pleasure. Great to see you.
0: All right, team. Well, We want to hear your feedback, so go ahead and post on our website and our Facebook page. Team, target, target, target. We're mission complete for this week. Thanks for monitoring the Front Lines Report. Until next week, remember this. The secret to finding meaning in life is serving a higher purpose. The secret to happiness is freedom. The secret to freedom is courage. Keep serving a higher purpose and stay courageous. Skull sign Warlord 6, General Ernie Andino signing off the net.

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4: 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The Potter's Cave is said to be among the finest in the United States. The first white man to enter the cave was J.A. Richardson in 1878. When deciding on a name for the cave, J.B. Potter was chosen, the man who became the first owner of the property in 1855. It's a limestone cave located by Shasta Caverns. Archaeologists believe to be the possible location.
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11: Good day. Welcome to this week's Town Hall News Brief. I'm Phoebe Johnson, your host, and I'm here with the latest local updates. In a recent meeting, the Shasta County Board of Supervisors made several significant decisions. In a controversial 3-2 vote, they maintained Kevin Cry and Chris Kellstrom as vice chair for 2025. District 3 Supervisor Corky Harmon joined Cry and Kellstrom, while Supervisors Alan Long and Matt Plummer opposed. A resident conducted a silent sit-in protest during the meeting, believing the outcome was predetermined. The board's decision marks the fourth time in 5 years they have deviated from the traditional succession of vice chair to chair, and represents the first instance since the 1950s of consecutive terms as chair. In separate business, the board unanimously approved a $100,000 contribution to United Airlines' Revenue Guarantee Fund for Denver flights, contingent on discussions about joint airport oversight with the city. In another significant decision impacting county finances and personnel matters, the Shasta County Board of Supervisors approved a $2.8 million settlement with retired Sheriff's Captain Pat Crefaller, who sued the county in 2022. Crefaller filed a lawsuit alleging retaliation by former Sheriff Eric Magrini after submitting a whistleblower letter about alleged misconduct in the sheriff's office. He also claimed age discrimination forced his early retirement at 50 instead of his planned retirement at 55. The settlement approval came shortly after the board formally recognized Crefaller's 28 years of service. During public comment, former county employee Benjamin Nowen said he also filed a whistleblower complaint and urged the board to address systematic workplace issues. The lawsuit included allegations about misuse of law enforcement systems and concerns regarding an officer-involved shooting investigation that resulted in a separate $12 million settlement. While Shasta County grappled with local governance issues, broader changes were taking place at the state level as California implemented multiple public safety laws in January 2025. Assembly Bill 413 establishes new parking restrictions near crosswalks, requiring vehicles to maintain distances of 20 feet from crosswalk approaches and 15 feet from crosswalks with curb extensions. The local authorities can modify these requirements under certain conditions. Additionally, 9 laws focused on victim services and protection took effect. These include measures to enhance law enforcement training, improve emergency room protocols for domestic violence and human trafficking survivors, and establish a California Crime Victims Fund through corporate white-collar crime fines. The legislation also strengthens protective orders, simplifies restraining order processes, and mandates human trafficking resource information at major events. The laws aim to standardize victim care across both urban and rural counties while ensuring sustainable funding for support services. Beyond California's borders, national discussions about educational policies continue to evolve, as highlighted by a recent survey by Parents Defending Education and CRC Research. The poll of 1,000 parents of children under 18 found that 78% of respondents opposed allowing transgender female athletes to compete on girls' sports teams, with 22% supporting it. Opposition crossed political lines with 86% of Republican parents, 80% of independent parents, and 60% of Democratic parents opposing such participation. This polling follows the Biden administration's December withdrawal of a proposal regarding transgender athlete participation in schools. In related news, Washington State's High School Athletics Governing Board is considering creating a 3-division system: boys, girls, and open division. The proposal will be voted on in April 2024. Thank you for listening to your Town Hall Brief. Join the conversation at Shasta Lake Town Hall on Facebook or at Town Hall News on X.
12: Voter suppression continues, but new data is raising questions about longstanding liberal claim. Recent Census Bureau figures show minority voter turnout has increased over time. Black voter participation reached more than 51% in the 2018 midterms and about 45% in 2022. Breaking news at townhall.com. A number of ex-Big Ten and NFL football players are suing their former school over doctors' alleged sexual abuse.
13: 30 former Ohio State football players, including some former NFL players, are agreeing to join a federal lawsuit against the university over the sexual abuse of student-athletes decades ago by a team doctor. Rocky Ratliff, a lawyer in the case, said Thursday that the men have signed letters of agreement to join a lawsuit. Ohio State has fought lawsuits brought by former student-athletes over its failure to stop abuse by Dr. Richard Strauss. Hundreds say they were abused by him. Ohio State says it has tried to reconcile with survivors through settlements, counseling services, and medical treatment. I'm Geffen Coolbaugh.
12: Four South Florida men were found guilty on Friday of conspiring to kidnap and kill Haiti's president, Jovenel Moïse, who was assassinated in his home outside of Port-au-Prince. More

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2: The power of American Warrior Radio is storytelling. In most cases, the inspiring stories you hear on this program are told by those who experience it themselves, firsthand. I never thought of it in this context, but another broadcaster working in the same battle space reminded me that we're chronicling history. The internet is indeed forever. A great number of the guests we have on the show come to us from their PR agencies or publicists. Some, like our guest today, we proactively seek out. Of course, if they're a World War II or a Korean War era veteran, they go straight to the front of the queue. I've been wanting to have today's guest on for years. He's a master storyteller, and much of his focus falls upon the World War II era, the period that first got me interested in history way back when I was in high school. He was born in York, England, and taught history before becoming a journalist and writing for various publications like The Guardian, The Independent, The New York Times, The Wall Street Journal, and The Sunday Times. His 2000 book, The Bedford Boys, about the huge sacrifice made by the Sons of Bedford, Virginia, became a New York Times bestseller. He has written 12 other books, including The Liberator, which follows the journey of Maverick officer Felix Sparks through the Allied liberation of Europe. The Liberator was made into a 4-part Netflix series. His latest work, Patton's Prayer, will be on the shelves when you hear this broadcast. It gives me great pleasure to welcome to American Warrior Radio, Mr. Alex Kershaw.
3: Hi there. How are you?
2: I'm just thrilled to death. Like I said, I've been after you for years now, and I'm glad we finally were able to get a good time, Alex. So you studied politics, philosophy, and economics at Oxford. How did you get into history?
3: Well, I was always really fascinated by history, and even when I was really young kid, just loved it. I loved it at high school. I always was fascinated by the idea that history is really about stories. So growing up in England in the 70s and 80s, I was surrounded by a lot of nostalgia and sentimentality for World War II, and I became a journalist. And then, one day in my 20s, I got to do a story. Well, I actually went to interview someone that was in World War II, and I thought, wow, this is awesome. I can make a living, and I can interview people who were actually there in World War II, you know?
2: Yeah, it kind of made me chuckle, because I don't know if you've ever seen comedian Eddie Izzard does a stand-up routine where he says, you know, I'm from England, you know, where history comes from. So,
3: it's also where we speak English.
2: Right. Well, I've had a guest on the show who bragged that he speaks three languages, English, Australian, and American. So that was really your trick, because I know we had a guest on recently that was at his reserve center on a weekend drill, and he just transferred to that center in Atlanta. And they have all these paintings on the wall commemorating all these famous battles. And so he started looking them up, and he thought, why on earth have these stories not been told? Why on earth is there not a movie about the Battle of Tucker Gar? And so he basically started a podcast to start telling these stories. So was it kind of similar for you?
3: Yeah, it was in a way. I mean, I came over to the States in 94. I met my wife in London. She's from Minnesota. Ex-wife, I should say. Sorry, I need to correct myself there. And I lived in California for a while. The first book I wrote was a really bad biography of Jack London. And so I eventually, in my early 30s, thought, you know, I'm really into World War II. Why don't I try and write a book about World War II? And I went to Omaha Beach in Normandy and started researching what happened there and discovered the story of, you know, Bedford, Virginia, which lost a town of around 3,000 in 1944. From that community and the surrounding county, there were 19 kids basically killed on June the 6th, 1944. The 80th anniversary is about to come up. So I thought, wow, what a story. How would it work out if I told the story not only of D-Day, but of the community that sacrificed most among the Allies on D-Day? And that became Bedford Boys, which was published in 2003. And I've been very, very lucky and blessed to be able to carry on writing books about World War II ever since.
2: Well, I tell you what, you'd all congratulations are well deserved, because I was not kidding when I said you're a master storyteller. I'm curious. To me, it's interesting, sir, that you not only are telling, because I think I saw an interview once where you talked about how so many of the casualties were they're numbers. They're just numbers. People throw them up there in the PowerPoint presentation, but you're more interested in faces and talking about that. It's just one of, you know, 4,700 casualties on D-Day. But this guy had a family. He had a story. And I think that's that just between you and me, I think that's the power of how do you, I mean, you've been cranking out almost a book a year, Alex. How do you select your topics that you want to focus on?
3: Well, try and think about what readers would like to read. I have to be very conscientious in terms of what publishers can sell. And you know, you have various constraints. It's a pretty tight box, but I try and look at stories that haven't been covered that much. I look at anniversaries coming up, 75th anniversary of D-Day. I wrote a book called The First Wave about D-Day. So there are certain constraints, but then you have to try and find something that's, you know, fairly fresh. I have to be honest. I mean, about a third of my time has been trying to find a new story. World War II is probably the most written about subject in history. So it's difficult to come up with something that's really fresh and powerful and compelling. But yeah, so I do spend an awful lot of time reading and researching and calling people up and following dead ends, etc. But you know, you kind of when you come across a really good story, I spend most of my career as a journalist, and you just get an instinct. You know, you think, a light bulb switches on, and you get a really good gut instinct after a while. So I kind of follow that, you know.
2: I tell you, sir, in preparation for our chat, I looked back on some of the World War II veterans we had on the show, Medal of Honor recipient Woody Williams, Dick Cole, who was Colonel Doolittle's co-pilot on the famous Tokyo Raid of World War II, Doug Dillard, survived the Battle of the Bulge, fought in Korea, fought in Vietnam. I think he never was awarded a Purple Heart over all those conflicts. But so many of those, including those I just mentioned, are no longer with us. I feel a sense of urgency about getting those people on our program before they're all gone. Do you kind of feel that as well?
3: Oh, totally. I felt that 20 years ago. I felt that back in the late 90s. You know, I was very much, after a few years of writing about World War II, I became very aware that, you know, I was racing the clock, basically. But I kind of stopped being anxious about it because I just sort of thought, well, you know, you can only do so much. But I must say, I have at times, thought, I've got to get to this guy before he goes. Anybody that's alive now that legally served or whether was 18 when they joined the military in World War II, they're going to be 99 next year. The youngest you can be 18 going into combat would be, you'd be 98 today. So we are really talking about the very last of the so-called greatest generation. You know, there were some 16 million Americans who served in uniform in World War II. And there are now less than 100,000 of those 16 million are still breathing. We only have, as far as I know, I'll give you an example, 80th anniversary of D-Day is coming up. I was on Omaha Beach last week, and there's only one living officer from that landing on the deadliest beach on D-Day. So the almost 30,000 Americans who landed on Omaha Beach, there's only one officer. As far as I know, there's only one medic. I was with him last week. He's 100 years old. We are really, you know, within 4 or 5 years, basically it's all over.
2: I tell you what, we got to take a break here, Alex. When we come back, I'd like to pose this question to you because I'm wondering, I mean, you're a young man. You're obviously a great writer. Want to know if you've ever considered moving on to another era sometime soon.
3: Oh, yeah, absolutely. I'd love to. I'm still not done with World War II, but eventually, maybe I will.
2: All right.
3: On to a different subject.
2: Ladies and gentlemen, this is your host, Ben Bueller Garcia. We're talking with best-selling author Alex Kershaw. You can learn more, visit alexkershaw.com. We'll be right back. Hey, listeners, it's Ben Bueller Garcia, host of American Warrior Radio. His father was a disabled Army veteran. His daughter was born blind. He started guiding and teaching blind skiers in the 80s and saw how powerful skiing was as a therapy for people with disabilities. And he decided to do the same thing with scuba diving. 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
2: Welcome back to American Warrior Radio, ladies and gentlemen. This is Ben Bueller Garcia. Very, very pleased to be joined by Alex Kershaw. Not only a best-selling author, but a darn good one, too. Just tells, is a master storyteller about relating the stories of the greatest generation, if you will, who fought in World War II. He's got at least a dozen books out. He's got a new one coming up that will be released by the time you hear this broadcast called Patton's Prayer. We'll be talking about that in a little bit. Alex, we mentioned that the anniversary of D-Day is coming up. Your book, First Wave, tells the stories of some specific warriors who led the way and probably led to the success of those invasions. And I saw an interview you did which really put it into very plain and simple terms. And you said, you know, D-Day had no plan B.
3: No, it didn't have a plan B. And Omar Bradley, who was commander of U.S. ground troops on D-Day, he said that if D-Day had failed, we wouldn't have gone back. So it was all or nothing. Eisenhower, Allied Supreme Commander, said everything was depending on one roll of the dice. It was all or nothing.
2: One thing you and I probably feel the same way about this, I just feel very strongly about educating the younger generations. And I suspect, like you, I came to this country from another place, and it's always amazed me how Americans tend to be pretty arrogant. I fear that young people don't, you know, when we talk about World War II, we talk about the Allies and the Allied invasion and all those other countries who joined us in defeating the evil that was Nazi Germany. So who gets credit, Alex, to be the first boots on the ground leading up to D-Day?
3: Well, yeah, first boots on the ground from the air is a guy called Frank Lilliman, who was a pathfinder with the 101st Airborne. So he landed at 12:15 a.m. with a stick of 18 guys. So he's officially the first American to, you know, drop into Normandy on D-Day, the first from the sea, is Captain Leonard Schroeder, who was with the 4th Infantry Division, and he came in at 6:28 a.m. on Utah Beach. So, you know, 1944, those officially were the first from the air and from the sea was Lilliman and Schroeder.
2: Well, let's give credit where credit is due. The first person, as I recall, was actually a Brit who jumped in with a bunch of dummies, literally.
3: Yeah, we have a SAF guy who I like to set a challenge for audiences when I do presentations, and I say, well, you know, who wanted bragging rights, the Brits or the Americans? And I mentioned Lilliman, I mentioned Schroeder, I mentioned the Oxen Bucks under Major Howard, who took Pegasus Bridge. They landed at 12:15 around the same time as Lilliman, and within 10 minutes they'd seized Pegasus Bridge and sent out the first success message of D-Day, the first message that indicated that an operation had indeed had worked, and that was Ham and Jam, the famous code word for two bridges that were seized by the British. But in fact, there's a guy called Norman Poole, who was a really talented concert pianist before the war, and officially he dropped in at 12:13 a.m., so he beat the Yanks by 10 minutes.
2: And tell us about, I think you said, the only guy to land on D-Day wearing a kilt.
3: That's Piper Millen. My favorite character in the book, the first wave, is a guy called Lord Lovett, who was a Scottish aristocrat, and he was in charge of 2,500 commandos on D-Day. Famously, if you Google D-Day, Lord Lovett, and then Bill Millen, you'll see a really amazing photograph which shows Lovett leading his troops ashore on Sword Beach around about 8:30 in the morning on D-Day. And in the foreground, you see a guy carrying a pair of bagpipes. And he was the only man wearing a kilt out of 150,000 Allied soldiers on D-Day. And he was certainly the only one playing the bagpipe. In the photograph, you can see him. He's about to get out of the landing craft and he's following Lord Lovett ashore. And he played the pipes all that morning. When he got on the beach, he walked back and forth playing various classic bagpipe tunes, Scottish tunes, for about an hour, back and forth three times along the beach. So quite extraordinary. There's a statue to Millen, actually, Sword Beach, you can find if you go there. Amazing guy. He said that it was very, very cold that day. It was 57 degrees, the water. And when he started to wade ashore, the kilt came up like a tutu around his waist.
2: We'll leave it at that.
3: We won't go any further at all, but, you know, the great thing about the Brits in World War II and other wars, but certainly World War II, you've got these incredible eccentric characters, you know?
2: Did he survive the war, do you know?
3: Yeah, Millen survived, yeah. The aim of Lovett and his commandos was to link up with Major Howard and the Oxen Bucks at Pegasus Bridge. It's about 7 miles inland. And they, having landed around 8:30 in the morning, they met up about 3 hours later. And Howard said that, you know, he couldn't believe it. The guys with him, too, they'd held that bridge since just after midnight. And they couldn't believe it that, you know, about midday, someone said, "What's that? What's that sound?" And it was a sound of bagpipes. And then out of the distance comes walking straight, head held high, Lord Lovett, sniper fire, you know, ricocheting everywhere. And then just behind him was Bill Millen playing the pipe. One of the great moments of D-Day, and it's really well done in The Longest Day, the movie, you know?
2: Yeah, I was just wondering about that. There's a scene in The Longest Day where there's a fellow who, one of the pieces of equipment was, they're having trouble getting started, and he just walks up and he hits it with his walking stick, and you just, you give it a good hard thump and it'll start up. Was that character based on Lord Lovett?
3: One of the really great things about Lovett was that he carried a hunting rifle that day. Mm. He had a 20,000 acre estate in Scotland, and he was a big hunter. So rather than carrying a standard issue weapon issued by the British Army, you have to remember he's Scottish, he had his hunting rifle, and he actually used it that day. Very far, very long way, he hit a German hiding in some bushes. It must have been at least 300-400 yards.
2: I'm glad they relieved British troops because, I mean, if it had been Americans, they would have thought it wasn't a bagpiper coming down the road. It was 500 cats in a fight in a pillow sack. I guess I can say that because I'm a Yank. But, you know, you mentioned the Bedford Boys, a very powerful
10: book as well. And you know, for context, people need to understand that town was only about 3,000 people at that time. And to have 21 of their boys lose their lives in World War II, 19 of them all at once landing on the beaches of Normandy in the very first violent minutes. Have you read anything by Rachel Lance, Alex?
3: No, I don't. I haven't, no.
10: She's got a great new book out called Chamber Divers, and she describes a sort of ragtag group of scientists that were working in London during the Blitz to develop and improve, basically develop systems that we currently use for special warfare now. And she, from reading her book, I get the impression that they had these X-craft and these, you know, the first frogmen that actually mapped out and explored the British landing zones in World War II, and the Americans decided not to do that. But apparently, she posits in her book that all the Brits and the Canadians actually landed where they were supposed to between the defensive fortifications, not directly in front of them. And unfortunately, it didn't work out like that for the Americans. I'd like to get your opinion on that when we come back, because, of course, as you mentioned, the Bedford boys, their company was the only one that actually landed on time where they were supposed to be, and it still didn't work out very well. Ladies and gentlemen, this is your host, Ben Bueller Garcia. We're talking with Alex Kershaw, just a superb author. I recommend all his books. 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We'll be right back.
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0: Welcome back to American War Radio, ladies and gentlemen. 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We're back with Alex Kershaw. Alex is a multiple New York Times bestselling author. One of his books was made into a Netflix series. Alex, you got something else in the pipeline for a television series? I think I read that somewhere.
1: Yeah, I did a biography of the amazing Wolf took for Robert Capa. He's the guy that took those incredible shots on D-Day, the really famous ones of troops landing on Omaha Beach. So he worked for Life magazine throughout the war. I read a biography about 20 years ago, and Steven Spielberg's thinking about developing it into a TV series.
0: Well, I really enjoyed The Liberator. I've watched it several times, actually. Of course, I'm also the kind of guy that can probably recite every line from Band of Brothers. I was talking about, and I'd highly recommend picking up Rachel Lance's book, Chamber Divers, Alex. I think you'd really enjoy it. It's some pretty fascinating stories there as well. But what are your thoughts on that, on the landings? Have you ever heard anything to that effect, that because of the intel, the British and the Canadians didn't have as many fatalities as the U.S. at Omaha and Utah? Or is that just Ben thinking incorrectly?
1: Well, I've not come across that. I do know that on Omaha Beach, there were five main exits from the beach, each of them very heavily defended, and not one of them was seized by frontal assault on D-Day. But I also know that troops were supposed to be landed in front of each of those. The Bedford Boys were the only American unit, A Company, 116th Infantry Regiment, 39th Division, that actually landed on that 5.5 mile long beach in the right place at the right time. They came in at exactly 6:30 a.m. and were right in front of what was called the D1 draw, one of those five draws. So that would suggest, that would indicate that in planning, the Americans did aim to land troops right in front of the most heavily defended parts of the two beaches, Utah and Omaha.
0: Alex, what would you say would be the most accurate description of those landings in film? Would it be Saving Private Ryan? Or, I mean, I'd love The Longest Day, but, you know, they take a little bit of license.
1: I think if you want to look at certainly the landings, and obviously Saving Private Ryan is by far the best recreation of that. I've met veterans from D-Day who said it was, you know, stunningly accurate, and some of them couldn't bear to watch it. It was so realistic. So, and I should point out that those great first 20 minutes of the film, that's actually where the Bedford Boys landed. So you're actually watching what happened to the Bedford Boys. A Company, 116th, commingled with a bunch of Rangers. In the movie, Tom Hanks plays a Ranger. So what you're looking at in the first part of Saving Private Ryan is actually what happened to the Bedford Boys. Mm. It's exceptionally well done. It shows you basically slaughter.
0: I've had combat veterans on who basically tell me they judge the accuracy of a film on whether it triggers them or not. And, I mean, even as a civilian, I know the first couple times I watched Saving Private Ryan, I really, really had a tough time. I had to look away from the screen for a little bit, but it certainly got the message through. Tell us about Patton's Prayer.
1: It's a story about the greatest American general of World War II, the most aggressive, I would argue the most successful, the American warrior leader who epitomized American aggression, guts, and glory in World War II. I think he was in many ways underrated. I think he was extremely complex, sympathetic, brilliant man, and I wanted to pay full tribute to him and also examine in granular detail at times his finest hours, which were at the Battle of the Bulge. The premise of the book is basically the famous Patton's Prayer. December 8th, 1944, he called in his head chaplain, a guy called O'Neill, and asked him to compose a prayer for good weather and victory. O'Neill did so, and that prayer was answered on the 23rd of December when the skies cleared during the Battle of the Bulge. The Battle of the Bulge began on the 16th of December. And for almost a week, there was very thick cloud cover, snow, terrible conditions, and the Allied Air Force couldn't get into action. Skies finally cleared on the 23rd, and the rest is history. You know, our greatest advantage was in the air, and we used that. But Patton, at his headquarters in Luxembourg, when he looked out of his office window and saw blue skies, he absolutely believed that his prayer asking God to deliver fine weather for battle had been answered. And many other men in the Third Army that Patton commanded also believed the same. Patton commanded over 250,000 Americans by that stage of the war, and each one of them was handed a prayer card. It was about the size of a business card. I've actually got a replica in my wallet. And the last of those 250,000 prayer cards were handed out on the 14th of December, just 2 days before the massive German surprise attack at the Battle of the Bulge. So my book's basically about Patton, joined the Battle of the Bulge, but it's also about the men who answered that prayer for victory, their courage, their grit, their resilience. It's a celebration of a great, great military commander in his, his very, very, very best.
0: Was he a man of faith, or was he just covering his bases?
1: He was a man of profound faith. He prayed every day. He could recite very long sections of the Bible. He wanted everybody in his army to pray all the time. He instructed his head chaplain O'Neill to issue a directive, making sure that men prayed as often as possible. Yeah, he was absolutely a man of God. Yeah.
0: Yeah, you think of someone who's that aggressive, you normally would think that's kind of a mental disconnect, but I suppose it all works if you do read the Bible. I mean, there were warriors in the Bible as well, right?
1: Yeah. Yeah, he was an Episcopalian, and, he was famous for being probably the ultimate blasphemer in World War II. His language was slurry, to say the least. But I don't really see a contradiction between using rather rude language and being

0: in the European theatre?
1: I think MacArthur would have made a lot of enemies of the of his allies, particularly the British. I don't think MacArthur was suited to Allied warfare at all. He was, you know, he had to be, the king, the boss, the uber head honcho. So I don't think MacArthur would have been suited to that kind of Allied warfare.
0: Well, I think he and Patton would have something in common with that. From what I've read, I mean, MacArthur's ego was big enough to fill the entire Pacific. But again,
1: absolutely. It's quite interesting because at the end of the war in Europe, Patton wanted to carry on fighting, and he came to the U.S. and back to the U.S. in June of 1945. Actually, met with Truman and begged anybody that would listen to send him to the Pacific. The big problem was that MacArthur didn't want him there. I don't think those two egos would have meshed at all.
0: Alex, we've got to take another break. When we come back, ladies and gentlemen, you'd think that 12 novels is plenty of work, but I want to talk to Alex about what he calls his day job. And you can learn more about that. Visit www.memorialfriends.org. We'll be right back.
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10: Donald Trump is doing something that's never been done in American history. 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

0: 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Alex, I saw an interview where it seems to me pumping out a book once a year is plenty of hard work, but you mentioned your day job, and that is conducting these tours of some of the battlegrounds there in Europe. And I tell you what, I'm scraping together all my nickels and dimes because I'd love to join you on this. Just some very, very powerful stuff. Tell us about the Friends of the National World War II Memorial, if you would.
1: Friends of the National World War II Memorial is a non-profit. When the memorial was opened, actually 20 years ago, almost to the day, it was thought very important that there needed to be an education and commemorative aspect to the memorial. And that's what Friends does. We hold all the commemorative ceremonies for D-Day, Battle of the Bulge, VE Day, VJ Day, etc. Our goals have become much more aligned with education in recent years, now that most of that great generation has passed away. So I think in the last year, I've been into around about 50 high schools all across the U.S., I'd mainly talk to juniors and seniors, and our aim is to basically make young Americans proud to be American. In every school, I ask the question, can you name me a chapter in your almost 250 years of history that makes you proud to be a young American? And sadly, I hardly ever see someone put their hand up and try and answer that request. And so we feel very strongly that if there's any example, any chapter in American history that can inspire young people, can make them feel proud, make them feel like they should serve in some way, whether in the military or just by helping their community, then World War II is a wonderful, wonderful story to focus on. It's a really inspiring chapter in American history. I think it's the most inspiring. Certainly if you're a European, it's the best thing America ever did with defeat Nazism. And so my focusing on stories from World War II and trying to inspire young Americans, we think that we're honoring the legacy of the greatest generation of those amazing Americans, men and women, who bought the world freedom and gave us everything we enjoy today. Churchill said that if you don't know your past, then you don't know your future and you don't know who you are. And I think that Americans, young Americans, certainly need to feel proud of what they've achieved, what this country has done for others. And there's no better example of great sacrifice and generosity and commitment to freedom, not just for Americans, but for others, than World War II.
0: We had the actor Matthew Marsden on the show talking about his role in the film Black Hawk Down, and that inspired him to move to the United States and become a U.S. citizen. And he talks about the U.S. being the last shining beacon of freedom on the planet. And to hear that in a British accent was quite the moment for me. But I'm very concerned when I look around the U.S. right now about the take of some of the young people here, where it's almost like it's a sin to have pride in your nation. One of the parallels I see when I've talked to World War II veterans on up to the current global war on terror veterans, one is it's a tremendous sense of duty and pride in our country, and then just an amazing sense of humility. Are you getting that, or have you gotten that from some of the World War II veterans you interviewed?
1: Yeah, absolutely, and I get it whenever I'm around today's military. If you put on a uniform and are ready to die for your country, that deserves the ultimate respect. I mean, that's not to be taken lightly. These are the best of us. The best of this country. They don't get paid very much. They're taken for granted. They've been deployed many times in the last couple of decades. The people that I've met in the 15th Infantry Regiment, for example, or the 3rd ID, they're the most committed, the best of Americans. And, I think that we need to really celebrate them more, and we need to show our gratitude, not by just, saying thank you for your service as they come off planes at airports, but we actually need to look after them better. We need to make sure that we give more resources to their families, to them, and that we constantly honor and remember their sacrifices.
0: Alex, I'm curious. So, I mean, regular listeners are probably tired of hearing this story, but I was out for a change of command in Pearl Harbor, and I was staying on Ford Island, and I thought I saw some trash on the beach behind the USS Arizona Memorial, and I went out there to just kind of clean it up. And what I found was I was walking among pieces of the ship that were probably blown off during the explosion. When you're conducting these tours and you're walking on such blood-soaked and hallowed ground, is there a special feeling there? Is there a special vibe, and does it ever go away? Because you've done this a lot.
1: I don't like to go to Omaha Beach too often. I go about once a year because I don't want to lose the feeling I've always had there, which is something really profound. I do feel the spirits. I do feel an enormous amount of emotion. I feel incredible gratitude. I'm not in the formal sense religious, but I do pray there. I just last week was on Omaha Beach, and I kneel down, I put my hands on the sand, I gather some up and put it in my pocket, and I say thank you. I say thank you for all the blessings I've had in my life, all the amazing people I've met through my career, and I thank the warriors who gave me everything. I'm 58 years old, and I grew up in a really beautiful, liberated continent. I haven't had to go to war. I haven't been made to serve. We'll always be incredibly grateful to those young Americans, average age 22, who gave their lives so I could have mine. It's an extremely powerful place to be. And when I take people there, I give everything so that they can try and feel something and also feel like experience that awe and sense of gratitude that I always feel when I'm there.
0: Alex, like anytime we have a great guest, the time just flies by. I've only got a couple of minutes left, but I've heard you say, coming back to the young people and your commitment to educating the young people, I've heard you say that character is destiny. Can you think of a time in our world history in the context of these young people where they need to hear that message? They need to understand what you mean by that.
1: Yeah, well, they need to understand that democracy is a very precious commodity. It's messy, it's conflictual, it's never going to be perfect, but it's the best system we'll ever have. And that freedom is not free, that our freedom, their freedom, is being bought by the blood of many, many people down the generations. The history of mankind, sadly, is one of conflict. 80 years now since D-Day, we're about to hit the 80th anniversary, and that's the longest period of peace and democracy, and I would argue prosperity and unity in European history. Before 1944, the Europeans were extremely good at starting world wars and killing each other. So it's not just American freedom that has been bought by the sacrifices of heroic young Americans. It's other people's freedom. Literally millions and millions of people in Europe and around the world owe their freedom, owe their lives, their lifestyles, and their lives of freedom to Americans. And we should not forget that.
0: Absolutely. Well spoken, sir. It's always great to have an outside perspective. Maybe an unfair question, but who does Alex Kershaw read when he's looking to read about World War II?
1: I really enjoy Max Hastings. I think Rick Atkinson is a wonderful writer. Anthony Beevor, very good. If you want to read the best book about the Eastern Front, read Stalingrad. I'm a big fan of a lot of people who've written about World War II. I'm always reading. I'm always looking for new narratives. I can make the list long, but I'll leave it at that.
0: Well, fair enough. Well, I'll tell you what, sir, I'm a big fan of yours, and I encourage folks to look for Patton's Prayers, which should be on the bookshelves right about when they hear this broadcast, wherever they hear it in local market or their podcast. So, Alex, you are always, always welcome back on AmericanWarriorRadio.com. 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But welcome back on our show anytime. I look forward to reading Patton's Prayers and your next work after that.
1: Oh, thank you. It's been a great honor and really, really fun. Thank you very much for inviting me.
0: Yes, sir. Absolutely. There you go, folks. 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Of course, you can all find us on your favorite platform, if it's Apple or Google. You can find us there. And please, please share these important messages with your colleagues. It's so important they hear these stories. And a special thanks to Alex for coming on and share it with us. Until next time, ladies and gentlemen, all policies and procedures will remain in place. Take care.

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5: 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In 1889, the Lady of Justice was placed on top of the dome of the Shasta County Courthouse. Later in 1959, the statue had lost her sword after high winds broke it from its hilt. The broken-off piece precariously perched on...
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7: Breaking news at Town Hall. I'm Bob Agnew in Washington. A tenuous ceasefire appeared to be holding today after the U.S. struck two Iranian oil tankers. And a country that's hosting the U.S. Navy's regional headquarters said it arrested dozens of people it alleged were linked to Iran's Revolutionary Guard. The latest attacks cast new doubts on the tenuous month-old ceasefire. President Trump says there will be a three-day ceasefire in the war between Russia and Ukraine.
8: Posting on Truth Social Friday, Trump said the truce would last from Saturday to Monday, saying, quote, "I am pleased to announce that there will be a three-day ceasefire in the war between Russia and Ukraine." Russia had previously announced a two-day unilateral ceasefire to mark its May 9th World War II victory day on Saturday. Ukraine previously stated that it, too, had offered a truce, but this had been ignored by Moscow. Trump also wrote, "Talks are continuing on ending the war," adding that, "We are getting closer and closer every day." Bill Alexander, Washington.
7: The head of the World Health Organization is seeking to reassure worried residents of the Spanish island of Tenerife that they are not in danger from the anticipated arrival there of a hantavirus-stricken cruise ship. He issued an unusual direct message to them saying he understood their concerns. The Virginia Supreme Court on Friday struck down a Democrat congressional redistricting plan that had won voter approval. Here's correspondent Bernie Bennett.
9: The court's 4-3 decision Friday marked a major setback for Democrats in a nationwide redistricting battle with Republicans ahead of the midterm elections. The plan, approved April 21st by voters, could have helped Democrats win up to 4 additional U.S. House seats. But the court said state lawmakers violated procedural requirements when referring the plan to the ballot. A recent U.S. Supreme Court ruling that weakened the Voting Rights Act has been used by Republicans in several southern states to try to eliminate congressional districts held by black Democratic leaders. Bernie Bennett in Washington.
7: And more from townhall.com.
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7: One of women's basketball's most decorated players is adding a unique honor to her high-flying resume.
11: Basketball Hall of Famer, four-time WNBA champion, five-time Olympic gold medalist, and now State Bird. Sue Bird will soon have the title of Connecticut State Bird. That's according to a bill approved this week by the Connecticut legislature and headed to Governor Ned Lamont's desk for his expected signature. She'll share the State Bird title with the American Robin starting next year. The Syosset, New York native is beloved in the Constitution State. She led UConn to national titles in 2000 and 2002 and won four WNBA titles with the Seattle Storm before retiring in 2022. I'm Geffen Coolbaugh.
7: Google has reached a settlement with black employees who alleged systemic racial disparities in hiring, pay, and advancement in a lawsuit filed back in 2022. You'll find breaking news and analysis at townhall.com. Comments from Seattle's mayor about wealthy residents leaving over taxes are stirring up controversy in the tech world.
12: Katie Wilson is dismissing concerns that millionaires are fleeing Washington State, calling those claims super overblown and even waving goodbye to those who might leave. The comments made at a recent event drew laughs from the audience, but backlash from the tech community. Critics say the remarks signal a hostile climate for business that will drive talent and investment elsewhere, especially as the state moves forward with a new 9.9% tax on income over $1 million. John Scott reporting.
7: America's employers delivered a surprisingly strong new jobs report last month. 115,000 new jobs created, despite some problems with the economy due to the war in Iran. Hiring was better than the 65,000 that economists had been expecting. You'll find more on these stories at townhall.com. From Washington, I'm Bob Agnew.
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17: Car pulls up on the other side of the pump. Woman gets out. Her 20-ish-year-old son gets out and takes a few steps to go prepay. And she stood there with stress. She looked at him and said, "Let's do $20. That's why we need greater supply of natural resources to lower the cost for that woman. That's what we want to tell the story is at the gas pump.
18: 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Welcome to the Radio Free Hillsdale Hour, part of the Hillsdale College Podcast Network. That was John Tillman. He's the author of the new book, The Political Vice, How the Radical Left Controls America and the Path to Regaining Our Liberty. We go in depth with John on today's program. Also, later on, Luke Foster from Hillsdale in D.C. tells us all about the spirit of a gentleman. First, we're joined now by John Tillman, who's CEO of the American Culture Project, one of the nation's most prominent leaders in the free market public policy area. And he's got a new book, The Political Vice, How the Radical Left Controls America and the Path to Regaining Our Liberty. It's right there. John, thanks so much for joining us.
17: Great to be with you, Scott. Thanks for having me. Good to talk to you again.
18: The book attempts to answer this question. Why do all politicians, whether they be Democrat, Republican, conservative, liberal, move to the left once in office? And there's a device. It's real. There are diagrams that you've designed called the political vice to help us describe this. Let's sketch this out because it'll help provide the basis for a lot of the conversation to come. What's the political vice as you describe it?
17: Well, in the political vice, the politicians, the political decision makers, mostly we think of elected officials, but it applies to anybody that has political power to make policy decisions. They're in the middle of the vice in the traditional sense of it. And then on one side of the vice, it's a three-sided vice. Think of it as the letter U. In the middle of that U are the politicians, as I've said. On one side is the media. On the other side is the people or the public. And on the bottom side, which is the most important side, are elite influencers. And all three sides apply pressure, squeeze like a vice. Think of the trash compactor scene in the original Star Wars movie where they're getting squeezed from all sides and there's terrible trash in there. It's a very good metaphor for politics, which is a trashy business. So anyhow, the point is that thoughtful conservatives often get elected. And the question I began my journey with is, why is it conservatives who claim to be conservative, and some of them are, get into office and move left and start voting for big government programs and all the rest of it? And why does nobody ever move to the right? So I started on this journey to study it. I've interviewed hundreds and hundreds of elected officials and people in politics. And what I learned was that the incentive structures in politics all move you to the left in terms of policy decision making, because the way you win votes, even for your pet projects, are by voting for bigger and better and more extravagant government that will solve all of the problems.
18: The lesson that you learned, too, is that pressure works. When the vice applies pressure, most of the time, it works in pushing someone, an entity, an organization, an individual, a politician, towards an intended goal. Why is pressure so important in moving someone toward a prescribed policy goal?
17: Well, the three motivators of a political actor are a political principle, political fear, and political expediency. So most politicians, 60-65% of the votes that they take, positions that they take, they're just doing an expedient thing. I'll vote for your bridge if you vote for my gazebo in my home district or whatever the case might be, my new highway. Deal making of one sort or another. And most of those votes go under the radar of the influencers, the public, and the media. There's just a lot of that work that is done out of sight and out of mind. And people sort of go along and get along. Mm-hmm. And then there's fear. The political fear means I really don't want to take this vote because my constituents will be unhappy with me. My donors will be unhappy with me. The media may be unhappy with me. My community influencers, my leaders may be unhappy with me. Or if I do take it, this other set may be happy with me. And so fear is a big driver of what makes an elected official tick. And then I mentioned political principle. Of course, when I got involved in all of this over 20 years ago, I was a very naive former political science minor who thought that all politicians operated out of principle. Sadly, it's only about 5% of the votes, 30% fear, and about 65% expediency. And so the reason this pressure works is because politics is a pressurized system. Mm-hmm. He who can apply pressure has power. And politicians don't like pressure.
18: John Tillman with us, his book, The Political Vice, How the Radical Left Controls America and the Path to Regaining Our Liberty. So why is the left so much better than the right in operating the political vice?
17: A bunch of reasons, but the biggest one is the left loves government power. They actually believe in expanding the purview of government to regulate and tax every aspect of our lives. They believe they have the moral and intellectual high ground on how society should be organized. And they think that the American people are just dumb rubes who vote the wrong way all too often and make bad choices for what's good for America and good for our various communities and good particularly for subsets within group identity politics. And so they really think that government power is the only way to overcome rapacious capitalism, a free enterprise system that in their view is flawed. Entrepreneurs become super successful and take advantage of the system and don't pay their fair share. They believe in all of that. And they believe only the government can come in and put its foot on the scale to right those wrongs and create fairness and quote-unquote equity for their aggrieved coalition within their voting bloc. So they love government power. So what happens is even though you have somewhat of a diverse coalition of the left, the one thing that unifies them is for all of them to be successful, they have to work together because they all require government power. And going back to the influencers, you mentioned government unions, private sector unions, the trial bar, nonprofits that get most of the money from government that we've learned through DOGE and much of what's been going on during the second Trump administration. They all have one thing in common as well, which is that their business models, their revenue models require government tax and regulatory efforts and policies in order for them to have a business model that works and creates revenue. A union, whether private or public, relies on government regulations, and the government unions directly extract money from taxpayers to pay union dues and to pay union members. Trial bar relies on government regulations to allow them to sue people in the private sector.
19: John, sometimes it does work for those on the right, and one of those examples is prominent in the book and one that you were involved in, the Supreme Court case, Janus versus AFSCME, which was a victory for freedom. And this is an example of the right using the vice, squeezing people toward a desired outcome and defeating even the powerful public sector unions in this case. How did that all come together?
17: It was one of the greatest experiences of my life. I founded the Liberty Justice Center in 2011. And then you might recall that there was going to be a case called Friedrichs that was going to bring this issue of forced union fees in government workers to a head. But then the Supreme Court Justice Scalia died, and the Friedrichs case was deadlocked at 4-4. We happened to have the next case in the docket right behind it. Ours would have become irrelevant if the Friedrichs case had gone forward and Scalia had lived and assumed that he voted with what was later a majority. So the basic point there was that a 1977 case called Abood essentially split the baby when it came to union dues. The court said that mandating dues from a union worker who's opted out of the union for collective bargaining was reasonable, and you can do that. But union fees, are, if you opted out, you couldn't do the collective bargaining, but then they still had to pay agency, what were called agency fees. And basically, our case, Janus versus Aspen, we said that everything the union does is political by its nature. Therefore, no money should come out of somebody who's opted out of the union's membership. And that's what the ruling was. Justice Alito wrote the ruling, a great jurist when it came to worker freedom. And it came about because courts respond to politics, too. And there was a really, anybody who's a political watcher knows that courts respond to politics. Just go back to Justice Roberts and the Obamacare case, and you know how that works, right? Nevertheless, in this case, we really had a coalition of people on the right from the State Policy Network, the DC think tanks, all around the country, the state think tanks, all publicizing this case for many, many months and, frankly, years in advance of it. And that really helped, I think, give the justices the courage they needed.
19: John Tillman is with us. His new book is The Political Vice. We'll talk more in just a moment. I'm Scott Bertram. 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
18: We're back on the Radio Free Hillsdale Hour. I'm Scott Bertram. John Tillman is with us. He's CEO of the American Culture Project, long record at state policy with Illinois Policy Institute, and his new book is The Political Vice. John,
19: discussion about those different sides of the vice. One of them is the media, and there's portions of the right that would say, why ever go on CNN? Why ever talk to NBC? Why try to have an op-ed placed in the New York Times? They're biased. They don't care about our voters. They're going to twist your message. There's an argument in the political vice that says, well, there's value to that for a couple of reasons. Why should the right conservatives still consider legacy media opportunities?
17: It's a great question. And the point I make in the book is that the reason you want to go on the legacy players is there are persuadable, soft Democrats who are open to moving to our side, and that is the place where you can reach them. And if you come across as a reasonable communicator, you make a moral high ground argument about why our ideas are better for all people, and especially the poor and disadvantaged, you can move some of those people over. I would be cautious, for example, with a long-form interview with a New York Times reporter who's going to do a print interview, because they will twist your words. I prefer in those cases to use email and or keep my own recording of it. But live or even taped events, I highly recommend people engage because you can win people over. And the other reason is that even if you don't get the greatest message out, you can edit it yourself, put it in the framework that you want, and then redistribute your version of that interview that's favorable to your argument to the target audiences using digital tools. And you can target the very people I just described. You can just target soft lefties who are open-minded on issues and would hear that message on CNN. Because they're hearing it on CNN, they see you on CNN, they'll give you a listen. Whereas if you did the same exact verbiage on Fox News, that soft lefty Democrat won't give you a listen. And that's why you should take advantage of all types of media.
19: Also inside that chapter is a portion on cancel culture and how to resist cancel culture. And I found this very interesting, this advice that to beat back and to defeat cancel culture, you need the ability to deploy your own media. You call it a marketing machine. You help to build this inside Illinois Policy Institute, which is one of the reasons why the Janus fight was so successful. So for, I don't know if it's possible for individuals, but for organizations or for those who might be in the crosshairs of cancel culture, what does it mean and how can you deploy your own media to fight back against those allegations?
17: Well, we deployed what we call and continue to use across all the organizations I'm involved with, what we call an owned audience strategy. So the strategy is twofold. One is you have content that you create that you want to disseminate, and that content should be customized for the different audiences that you're after. So if you're after parents in suburban schools, that's one audience. If you're after African-American men living in urban America who are fed up with a crazy progressive agenda and they might be open to voting the other way, that's a different audience and so forth. So you first start with your message, but then there's a distribution strategy. And the distribution strategy, as we just talked about a moment ago, is taking advantage of third-party channels such as legacy media. Mm-hmm. But the other way to do it is to try to build channels of communication that you largely control. And with an owned audience strategy, what you do is you use third-party channels such as Facebook, Instagram, TikTok, Twitter, et cetera, and you put content out there that is compelling. And all of your listeners have certainly seen this, where they see something on one of the social media platforms and there's a little button there that says learn more.
19: Yeah.
17: Well, we do the same thing in our issue ads on those platforms. When you click learn more, you're given the opportunity to provide your first name, last name, zip code, and email address. From that point on, that person has opted into our content stream that we can now directly go to them with through email. And then we often get their cell phone number and can directly go to them with text messaging.
19: John Tillman is with us. His book, The Political Vice. How do we turn that vice toward liberty? Perhaps we look at another example of school choice and the fight for school choice in areas all across the country. It's one of the issues on which I think the right has been most successful over the past decade or so. What lessons can we learn from the successful campaigns for school choice and school options across the country that can be applied toward other issues of freedom and liberty?
17: It's a great question. So briefly, there are three types of vices, political vice. There's the traditional one, which I described earlier. There's the one we're in the middle of, where the political left is trying to restructure the vice and put the American people in the middle of the vice, mm-hmm. and then partnering with liberal media, liberal politicians, and elite influencers of the left force us to comply. They are really into coercion and submission. And the trial run of that, of course, was the pandemic. And they watched and saw how many people were much more worried about their security and were willing to submit to those pressures and start to comply with the government mandated behavior instead of those who really wanted to preserve their freedom. So we got a real experiment there. To answer your question, we have to create a liberty-focused political vice. And what we have to do there is move the American people to the bottom of the vice, which is the leveraged position, put the politicians back in the middle. And then through our work and how we follow people in media and which elite influencers we choose to follow, restructure the other two sides of the vice. There's a lot of really good work and great investing going on right now on the media side. There's a great burgeoning media infrastructure that's been going on now for well over 10 years that needs to continue and expand into popular entertainment, in my view. And then on the other side, we're watching right before our eyes different elites being chosen. So we get to choose who the elites are by who we choose to follow. And we get to choose who the media, which media has power by who we choose to pay and subscribe to. That's how we begin to put the liberty focus back into the political vice and put the politicians under the pressure of the people once again. The way it should be.
19: One additional hurdle that you identify inside the political vice for the right is that we fracture often, more often than we unify. It seemed like the Trump 24 campaign was one instance in which that didn't happen. And that's how we ended up with people like RFK and Tulsi Gabbard and Lori Chavez de Remer in the cabinet, because those different portions of the voter base all came toward Donald Trump in 2024. So is that a singular event due to a singular candidate, or is there a lesson learned on the right?
17: No, I think this is a really important discussion point, because I think we're in the middle, maybe not the middle. I forget exactly where I would just, or I haven't thought too much lately about where I'd say we are in this process that I'm about to describe. But I've been talking really since the advent of the Tea Party back in 2009, and I'll call the Tea Party era 2009 to 2014, that was the beginning that the public became aware of a complete political restructuring. Mm-hmm. And the Trump candidacy that was publicly launched in 2015 picked up the reins of the now falling behind, or sort of going dormant Tea Party movement, but took the energy that was still there, had gone dormant because of a lack of leadership, and he rebuilt it into what we now call MAGA. And this movement is not about partisan politics. This movement, and the reason you got this coalition that you just described, which is a cross-partisan divide, is because it's really a rejection of the duopoly in politics between Republicans and Democrats, of sort of a settled wisdom about how things should be run in America, with this bipartisan consensus on big government, ever-expanding spending, deficits, and the insiders, the privileged, the connected, always getting the favoritism, and average people, middle class people, and even affluent people, and of course the poor and disadvantaged, always being left on the outside in. So the reason I think that this is going to continue is because those structural problems are going to continue. And people who think MAGA is going to die when Donald Trump's presidency ends, I think, are sadly mistaken. There is a great awakening among the American people that is rejecting the bipartisan consensus since the end of the World War II era.
18: Just a little more time with John Tillman coming up next. His new book is The Political Vice. I'm Scott Bertram. This is the Radio Free Hillsdale Hour.
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18: 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I'm Scott Bertram. John Tillman is with us. His new book is The Political Vice, How the Radical Left Controls America and the Path to Regaining Our Liberty. Our guest on last week's program, Molly Hemingway, well, she writes the foreword for The Political Vice.
19: John Tillman, one of my favorite portions of The Political Vice is when you begin talking about group identity politics, wokeism, but this idea that you lay out, the progressive left that insists that government institutions are responsible for providing their sense of purpose and fulfillment, and later that they are seducing the American people into a mindset of learned helplessness, dependency, grievance, and fear. It is seductive when you hear those messages to believe them and believe the deck is stacked against you and there's nothing you can do to overcome. You need someone, something, the government in this instance, to come in and lend you a hand and help you out and punish someone else to help you rise. All right. What do we have in our weapons? What weapons do we have to fight against that kind of message?
17: Yeah, you're talking about the fact that every human being experiences calamity in their lives. We all experience disappointments. We didn't get the job we thought we should get, the promotion, mm-hmm. the girl married my neighbor instead of me, whatever the case might be. We all suffer. And as a result of that, the American tradition has long been that, geez, I'm so sorry that happened to you, and a little pat on the butt from your parent or your coach, and get back out there, pick yourself up, and go at it again. And we had to lift ourselves up and overcome that. The left's message is different now. Not only do you not get a pat on the butt, you actually get a pat that's patronizing on the head and saying, yes, it's so terrible, these awful things have happened to you, and you need to marinate in your grievance. You need to marinate in your resentment of these terrible things and these specific people that caused this problem. And as a result of that, you need to come and join us in our political coalition because we are dedicated to alleviating and mitigating your grievances against the man. And the man is often a white, middle-aged dude like me. I'm going to put you in that category, but you're too young. But the point is that they sell the idea that is very seductive, that every calamity that befalls you is not your fault. You're a victim. And as a result of that, you need to join with us and you can be on the righteous side of history when we all come together to solve these problems and fix these problems for those that have been aggrieved by an unjust society, and particularly a free enterprise system that is broken and doesn't work, founding principles that were never noble and don't work, and they particularly don't work for people of color. They particularly don't work for anybody that's different and unique. And that's why the Grievance Coalition of Group Identity Politics is an ever-expanding group. The only people left standing are basically white men who are not allowed in to the Grievance Coalition because they're the oppressors. I write in the book, Scott, as you probably remember, that one of the reasons young men are turning to faith more than ever is because I really believe it's because everywhere else they turn, they are seen as the villain. And they're looking for support and hope and redemption in a wonderful place. And I think that's actually a good thing. Our antidote to this, by the way, is what I just described about grievance is one side of the human condition, that we all face that. The other side of the human condition, what we must gravitate to and sell, is that human beings by their nature are builders. We by our nature are collaborators. We like to think of how we can make tomorrow better than today for ourselves, our families, our communities, our friends. And so we like to build. We are creative beasts. We're a gathering species. And when you look at the places in this world where that part of the human spirit is most unleashed, the greatest achievements have been created. And that, of course, is America and the American miracle. And that's what we have to focus on as the antidote to the grievous culture.
19: John Tillman, the end of the political vice lays out a grand strategy to help take back the vice and to take away power and control from the left. So again, how do we do that? What's the grand strategy behind taking back the turning the screws on that vice?
17: Well, I'll try to summarize it briefly. Number one is we have to build more capacity to compete for the commanding heights of American cultural narratives. The late great Andrew Breitbart popularized the idea that politics is downstream of culture. That's true. The point I'm always trying to make to everyone that's involved is that means we have to be at the headwaters of the river, engaging in competition for mind share of the American people and thus the American cultural narrative. For example, in Virginia, the very narrow loss on the ballot measure that did the Democrat favoring gerrymander, that battle was being fought months and months and months and months before the actual voting. And I was involved, one of my organizations was very involved in Virginia, directly and indirectly. And the Democrats were on the ground long before the election, socializing, if you will, this idea and trying to get the yes votes. And they only won very, very narrowly. Our side waits too long. We do not go in early. Our donor class and some degree of consultancy class has a blind spot to perpetual investment, and we have to get to those headwaters. So that's number one. Number two, we have to really build capacity in message, creating messages, and it has to be done in a data-driven way and tested relentlessly. One of the things that various teams I've been involved with over the years, we have capacity to do data analysis. We have a whole data science team at the marketing agency I co-founded, Iron Light, and we analyze constantly on a daily basis different segments of the audience that we're after. We slice and dice it into very fine pieces, and then we test different messages with them to see which one resonates and which one you can test a proxy call to action in voting. So that by the time we get to elections many months later, we have a pretty good feel for what's going to move voters to a call to action. Unfortunately,

0: different, and how it will affect the difference or affect the lives of people around you, friends, families, loved ones. The right has to get better at telling those stories and that way influencing voters' minds and activities.
1: The easiest way to think about how to do that, because it's not easy, and especially for people that come out of the policy side who are a little academic, mm-hmm. it's very hard to think about how to do that. But here's the way I've taught people this over the years is you want to tell the story about public policy at the point it intersects an individual's life. So, for example, high gas prices. When you want to talk about that, you don't talk about the fact we need to expand fracking, we need to drill offshore, we need to open up Anwar and all the other places and all the national lands. That's the way policy people talk about it. Mm-hmm. The way we need to talk about it is, you know, I was at a gas station recently and I pulled out my credit card and put it in there. I was going to fill up my tank. I can afford to fill up my tank every time. Car pulls up on the other side of the pump. Woman gets out. Her 20-ish-year-old son gets out and takes a few steps to go prepay. And he turns back and looked at her and said, "Mom, how much?" And she stood there with stress and tension in her face and did some calculations in her head. She looked at him and said, "Let's do $20. That's why we need greater supply of natural resources to lower the cost for that woman. And that's where we want to tell the stories, at the gas pump.
0: John Tillman is CEO of the American Culture Project. You can find him on X as well. The brand new book, The Political Vice, How the Radical Left Controls America and the Path to Regaining Our Liberty. John Tillman, thanks so much for joining us here on the Radio Free Hillsdale Hour.
1: Thanks for having me, Scott.
0: Up next, Luke Foster from Hillsdale in D.C. tells us all about the spirit of a gentleman. I'm Scott Bertram. This is the Radio Free Hillsdale Hour.
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0: 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We're joined by Dr. Luke Foster. He's Assistant Professor of Government at Hillsdale College in Washington, D.C. 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
1: Thanks for having me. It's great to be here.
0: Talking today about an essay you wrote over at Modern Age. People can find it there. It's called The Spirit of a Gentleman. For those who haven't caught this piece, what do you mean by that? What do you mean by the spirit of a gentleman?
1: Thank you. So the inspiration is a famous line from Edmund Burke in the Reflections on the Revolution in France, where he's trying to articulate what the sources of liberty, self-government in the Western world were, and how they're threatened by the new revolutionary ideological tyranny coming out of France. So he says, everything good about our civilization has depended for ages upon two principles and were the result of both combined. I mean, the spirit of a gentleman and the spirit of religion. What I think he's trying to say there is we used to know how to civilize and gentle men, literally, right? Mm-hmm. The harshness, the aggressiveness, even the cruelty of human beings, and I think men specifically, have to be refined and polished into something that uses the raw materials, but is better and more finished than those raw materials. And if we don't have education, social practices, customs, and political institutions that know how to do that gentling work, we really can only be governed by force and fear, basically. So constitutional self-government and all the good things that go with that require this gentlemanly attitude and spirit. And part of why I wrote the piece is to say this is not just a quaint argument from Burke, but it is actually just a human principle which our civilization has understood for a long time. And even when things are very disordered in the world, you can work to cultivate it in yourself, to foster it in others, to create expectations to behave this way. So it's a concrete good that we can seek as well.
0: How would you explain the way that people perhaps think about gentlemanliness today? And how does that compare to what we've just explained?
1: Yeah, so this is part of the problem, is meaning is a word shift over time, and sometimes that's a neutral thing, and sometimes things get lost. Mm-hmm. I think to the extent people think about gentlemanliness, typically in our society today, what we mean is holding doors for ladies, taking off your hat indoors, a sort of superficial derivation of maybe like mid-century classic Hollywood ethos. And there's all that stuff is good, right? All that stuff is part of gentlemanliness in its true and fuller sense, but it's not essential to it. Mm-hmm. And there's a danger, I think, of superficial politeness, almost kind of prissiness being, becoming held in contempt, and therefore getting dismissed. Right. So, what I'm trying to do is point people to the deeper philosophical sources. Much of the piece is really, you know, extended quotations from canonical thinkers, yes, Burke, but also Aristotle, Cicero,
0: right.
1: John Henry Newman. I want to put people in touch with the deeper tradition that I'm just riffing off of, to show them where they can go to learn about this.
0: Mm-hmm. So yeah, you trace this back to Aristotle, Cicero, this idea of the spirit of a gentleman as well. What did they understand about human formation that perhaps we've forgotten a little?
1: Right. So the core notion, along with this insight that aggression, strength, masculinity is in a way easy, but manly, refined, civilized habits are difficult. The other core principle they share is the notion that nature needs to be perfected and fulfilled by what Burke calls art, convention, social practices, how we live together. So human beings are a strange kind of animal because we have a nature, the classical thinkers argue, right? We develop and flourish in certain characteristic ways, mm-hmm, that are given and not chosen. But at the same time, you know, we're born unable to walk, unable to talk, minutes away from death without proper care, right? So the human being, the human nature to be fulfilled requires an awful lot of work by other human beings. But that work isn't arbitrary as well. And so part of gentlemanliness in this tradition thinks about what are the customs and conventions that are build out what nature intends, and what are things that would thwart it. So eating with a knife and fork is good and proper, and one way to make our eating together not just barbaric. Mm-hmm. But there are other possible ways, right? You could eat with chopsticks, or there are even ways of eating with your hands, which are mannerly, right? So culture is non-arbitrary, but it's also quite flexible. And so different contexts are going to develop different rules, different practices, and there's legitimate variation as well.
0: So is the rejection of the gentleman really a deeper rejection of tradition and inheritance over the years?
1: Yes. So in the piece, I kind of finger Rousseau for this.
0: Uh-huh.
1: You could point to other people, but Rousseau in the 18th century is a very beautiful, articulate, poetic argument for saying, no, our real nature is the raw, primitive thing down beneath. It doesn't have anything to do with convention or society. And in fact, society should be suspect, because that's how his version of the fall is socialization. Right? So this has a tendency to move people to think in terms of year zero, blank slate, start all over again in each generation. We can undo all the sins and failings of our ancestors. We don't inherit anything from them necessarily. And that unfortunately means a lot of gentlemanly codes become unintelligible, because they require generations and even sometimes centuries of practice to build up.
0: All right, let's get to that, which is how can we revive this spirit of gentlemanliness in this day and age? What does it look like in practice? And perhaps are there figures from your historical overview who might be beneficial for the challenges we face in our time?
1: Thank you. This is something that's dear to me and genuinely difficult, right? In the historical overview, one of the people I talk about is John Henry Newman, who wrote this wonderful book, The Idea of University in the Middle of the 19th Century. And Newman was worried that, because he's a Victorian Englishman, he's worried that gentleness is in the process of decaying, because it's disconnected from what Burke called the spirit of religion, right? Gentleness is just becoming mere social convention, mere niceness, mere politeness. He says it's almost the definition of a gentleman to make all feel at home, to never give offense. But when there are real evils or errors being promoted in society, you need people to not just go along to get along, but you need people to actually stand up and object and argue back. And so, I think Newman's warning is really salient, right? If we try to revive gentlemanliness, it can't just be mere conformity, because that would get us to acquiescing with the DEI regime, with giving your pronouns before every board meeting, right? It can be corrupted very easily. So I think it has to start with religion, with philosophy, right? With higher transcendent standards of justice and goodness that aren't just mere convention, right? But then we have to work out, in our particular day and age, what are the forms these things should take? I think one really important area today is social media and electronics in general. Mm-hmm. Right? We probably should shame people more in more social settings, right? For being glued to their phones, right? It ought to be normal in a nice restaurant that you put your phone away. It mm-hmm. ought to be normal. Thankfully, in a Hillsdale classroom, it is normal that you put your phone away in class.
0: Right. Yes.
1: Not everywhere, right? Some institutions are struggling with the kind of the selfie, narcissistic age intruding in everything, and we have to fight that. But I also think, especially in a context like Hillsdale, we can teach these virtues explicitly. We can exhort people to see why they matter, to think about their positional duties based on where they are in institutional hierarchy and how they can best reflect their rights and duties.
0: Dr. Luke Foster is Assistant Professor of Government at Hillsdale College in Washington, D.C. You can read his piece at Modern Age. It's The Spirit of a Gentleman. Dr. Foster, thanks so much for joining us here on the Radio Free Hillsdale Hour.
1: Thanks for having me. It's a real honor.
0: That will wrap up this edition of the Radio Free Hillsdale Hour. Our thanks to John Tillman, his book, The Political Vice, and Luke Foster from Hillsdale in D.C. 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
9: Breaking news at Town Hall. I'm Bob Agnew with Washington. A 10-month-old ceasefire appears to be holding in the Iran war as diplomacy continues and Iran reviews the latest U.S. proposal. Bahrain hosts the U.S. Navy's regional headquarters, and it says it arrested dozens of people it believes are linked to Iran's Revolutionary Guard. Washington Day is still awaiting an Iranian response to its latest proposal for an end to the war. Health officials in several countries are contact tracing, trying to identify and follow people who may have come into contact with passengers who got sick or died on that cruise ship with a Hanta virus outbreak. At a news conference, Dr. Michael Wadman, chair of emergency medicine at the University of Nebraska Medical Center, says a group of Americans coming in from that ship are headed to the special unit in Omaha.
10: We have protocols in the quarantine unit that provide for safe care of these persons, including just all the activities of daily living so that they can you know, have a comfortable stay, but also have it in an area that's protected and limits spread of pathogen.
9: And the medical experts seem to agree that the Hanta virus is not easily spread between human beings. Therefore, the chances of an epidemic are very small. The State Department reviewing security at its consulates in Mexico amid escalating violence in border cities.
11: The review focused heavily on Ciudad Juarez, one of the world's most dangerous cities, aims to better protect staff and visitors following the killing of individuals connected to the consulate. The move, which comes amid tense relations between Mexico and the U.S., and officials say it could result in the closure of some diplomatic offices. More than 4,000 deaths have been reported there since 2009, mostly linked to drug cartels. Officials say the move will help ensure vital services, including visa processing, continue safely. John Scott reporting.
9: More from townhall.com.
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9: Google has reached a $50 million settlement in a class action lawsuit with a group of black employees.
14: The settlement includes a commitment to equity measures but does not admit liability. Plaintiffs April Curley, Ronica Lewis, Raina Reed, and Desiree Mayon were joined by other former workers from New York and California. The lawsuit claimed Google shunted black employees into lower-level positions, hazed interviewees, and that hiring managers deemed black candidates not googly enough, a dog whistle for racial discrimination. In a statement, attorney Ben Crump said, the case is about accountability, and that the settlement sends a clear message across Silicon Valley and beyond that companies must ensure fair treatment of black employees at every level. I'm Jennifer King.
9: Hall of Famer, four-time WNBA champion, five-time Olympic gold medalist, and now Connecticut State Bird. That's what's in store for basketball legend Sue Bird, who's well-loved in the Constitution State. More on these stories at townhall.com. After several months of winter, it is quite common to need a little bit of spring cleaning, both inside and outside your home. But Keith Peters reports that spring cleaning these days is not just for your abode.
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9: 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From Washington, I'm Bob Agnew.
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Just use the keyword Mike or Michael. And no matter when you listen to the program, or if you listen to it delayed or podcast, you can always send me a text message. You can TMA, tell me anything, or AMA, ask me anything, ask me anything. Just use the keyword Mike or Michael, number 33103. And then do me a favor and go follow me over on X, which is at Michael D. Brown. And the same is true for Instagram and Facebook, too, although I'm more active on X. And I've got a new one I want to ask you to do today. So I'm talking to one of my marketing guys, and actually one of my marketing women, and we're talking about different ways to expand, because there's things I talk about both during the weekend program and the weekday program. Now, obviously, during the weekday program, I will throw in a local story about, you know, Colorado or Denver or something, but it might have implications for the entire country, just like I oftentimes use Los Angeles or Chicago or New York as examples of things that you ought to pay attention to that goes on in the rest of the country. Because some of you sit in, you know, these little kind of faraway places like Oklahoma City or Tulsa, or you sit down in San Antonio, or you sit somewhere in Bakersfield. You sit someplace where you think you're isolated, where you think, oh, it's never going to happen here. I'm telling you, it's not really Karnak. That's too old of a reference. But I'm telling you that what I talk about, whether it's in the United Kingdom, or it's in Los Angeles, or it's in Denver, Chicago, or New York, wherever it might be, it is the movement of these socialist, anarchist, communist, Marxist, whatever you want to call them, the left, is on the move everywhere around the world. In fact, at some point today, I'm going to talk about some elections that were held locally in the United Kingdom that spells, I hope, a little bit of doom for the left, and some indication that perhaps people are coming to a little bit of their senses in the United Kingdom. So there are all these different stories. And I know I do 3 hours a day, 5 days a week, on KOA in Denver. And then I do 3 hours on Saturday. That's on 300 plus affiliates around the country. But guess what? In any one program, I'm not going to spend a full 3 hours on one single topic, even though I think that topic may deserve a lot more coverage than I give it. So what we've done is we've set up a Substack. Now, everybody's got a Substack, just like everybody's got a Twitter account, everybody's got Facebook, everybody's got everything else. 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I'm only going to publish 2 times a week. I don't want to promise you that I'm going to publish something 5 days a week, and then, you know, I get tired of it and I'm not going to do it. And so I'm going to publish twice a week on Tuesdays and Thursdays on Substack. And one day or the next day, either Tuesday or Thursday, depending on just what topic has come up during the program or that I've found, you will find one of two kinds of topics. One will be a Colorado-centric topic, but which I think deserves more attention around the country, because what's happening with the Democrat Party in Colorado, for that matter, what's happening with the Republican Party in Colorado, which is on its death knell, its deathbed, will eventually happen somewhere else. I know you may be sitting on your fat butt somewhere in Texas or Florida or even Oklahoma, and you think, oh, I'm safe here. It's never going to happen here. Yeah, don't be so sure. So I'm going to take those kinds of stories, and I'm going to expound on them where in a much more in-depth way than I can do on radio. And on the alternate day, on Thursday or Tuesday, depending on what I've done on the previous day, I'm going to take a national or an international subject, and I'm going to expound on that. For example, this past week, I did a story, which, let me use the Colorado story. Colorado story is about a county in Colorado, Douglas County, Colorado. It's one of the richest counties in the entire country. It used to be solidly Republican. It's slowly kind of deteriorating and becoming a little more purple, even though we have 3 Republican county commissioners. These 3 Republican county commissioners are so focused on trying to, you know, I don't know, try to claim that they're doing something good for people, created a free, which you know is a lie to begin with, a free transportation service, not
like our regional light rail or our regional bus service, but a free door-to-door service. Oh, wait a minute. That's Uber or that's Lyft. Yeah, that's exactly what they've done. They call it free. They're competing with private companies, and yet they say, oh, it's only going to cost us, you know, $3 million. No, I did the calculations. Eventually, it's going to cost us $30 million. That's the kind of crap that even Republicans do. And you may say, well, that's only Colorado. Yeah, we'll go read the story and then watch the same thing happen. Like in California, the stupid rail that Gavin Newsom and what, every governor since Ronald Reagan was governor probably, it hasn't gone back that far, but they've been trying to build this, you know, this train system between, I don't forget where it is, it's either San Diego and San Francisco or L.A., and but it's gone nowhere. And it's now like up to $260 billion, and they've laid two feet of track. And Gavin Newsom is out there talking about, oh, I'm going to finish this, I'm going to finish it. Bull crap, you're not going to finish it. So that's the kind of story. And then you've heard me talk about race on the program. And I talk about race, not a lot, but enough that it's fairly consistent, because I believe, like Dr. Martin Luther King did, that discrimination runs both directions. You can discriminate against minorities. You can discriminate against majorities. You can discriminate against black or brown people. In fact, you can discriminate against white people. And I make an argument in the second article for a colorblind society. And that the Supreme Court, when they ruled as unconstitutional racial congressional districts in Louisiana, in other words, a congressional district that was designed solely that it would be black majority, that's racism. That's racist. And I make an argument for a colorblind society based on these Supreme Court decisions. Now, I've kind of buried the lead here, but that Substack is located at, you'll like the humor in this, I hope, heckofajob.substack.com. heckofajob.substack.com. Now, right now, I'm not charging for it. That's not to say that somewhere, you know, a year or so, two or down the road, that if it really gets a lot of subscribers, I might start charging for it. But right now, it's free. 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Heck of a job, HECKUVJOB, heck of a job. You know, it's a heck of a job, Brownie. heckofajob.substack.com. 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Now, when we get back, today, as I'm broadcasting live, is Saturday, May 9. And in Russia, that's Victory Day, the most sacred holiday on the Russian calendar. But what's really going on in Russia right now? Because it's not as it seems. That's coming up next. You're listening to The Weekend with Michael Brown. Text lines open, 33103, keyword Michael. Hang tight. May Victory Day in Russia, coming up next.

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0: Welcome back to The Weekend with Michael Brown. Glad to have you with me. That Substack, by the way, thank you for going on to subscribe to it. 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Go subscribe to it, and then you can start getting that content. I really do appreciate you signing up for it. So as I said, today is Saturday, May 9th, and it's Russia. It's Victory Day, and it is the most sacred holiday on the Russian calendar. Why? This is the day that the Soviet Union, which is now Russia, obviously, celebrates its defeat of Nazi Germany in World War II. It's normally a day of thundering tanks rolling across Red Square. You've been to Red Square? It really is fascinating. Missiles pointed skyward. And Vladimir Putin would be standing at the podium. I know you've seen these old pictures before of all these Russian leaders standing up there on the Kremlin along that wall. And then they're all the soldiers goose-stepping through Red Square. They show off all their missiles and their tanks and everything. And then you would normally have Vladimir Putin standing at the podium in all of his imperial glory, chest puffed out, telling the Russian people and telling the world, Mother Russia remains unconquerable. Not this year. Nope. This year, there are no tanks, no missiles, no heavy military hardware at all. And in fact, Putin is reportedly hiding in a bunker, beefing up security because he fears he's going to be assassinated. I've been to one of Putin's dachas, one of his vacation homes, when I was traveling through Russia as part of my NATO assignment with Homeland Security. The group that I was with one time took me to one of those summer vacation homes he has. It wasn't too far out of Moscow, but it was like a palace, absolutely like a palace. And here he is. He's got them all over the country. So the man that spent 25 years turning Victory Day into the centerpiece of his imperialist agenda has now been reduced to watching cadets march across Red Square as a substitute for the army that he's bleeding dry in Ukraine. Just let that sink in for a second. The parade that was supposed to intimidate the world has become evidence of Russian weakness. A former Kremlin speechwriter put it pretty bluntly. It visualizes the fact that something is going wrong. No feces, Sherlock. You think so? Something is going wrong. And the Russian people, finally, I think, are starting to see it. So I've been reading several articles. One in particular, I think, gets it fairly close, but I'll tell you what it misses. This one article I read documents something that I think is genuinely extraordinary, and that's the collapse of the propaganda bubble inside Russia itself. Now, that's good news for us, but not for the reason you may think. It's good news for us because it shows that normal people, and I do believe that the Russians are, I've met a lot of Russians in my travels over there, they're just like you and me. They just want to have a steady job. They want to earn a living. They want their kids to be educated. They want to live a normal life. They want to be able to buy a car, either buy a nice apartment or even maybe buy a house somewhere. They really are, in that regard, like anybody else. And they're starting to see through the propaganda. And let's think about why. Well, Ukrainian drones have been slamming into refineries. Those drones are hitting pumping stations. They're hitting factories deep inside the Russian territory. Take, for example, in the Black Sea port of Tuapse. Fireballs of burning gasoline erupted 15 stories high over that local refinery. Rivers of burning fuel ran down the city streets. Near the Ural Mountains in Perm, 2 days of Ukrainian attacks on crude oil pumping station created a toxic cloud 80 miles wide. That's according to NASA satellite imagery. That prompted a regional-wide chemical emergency alert. You never hear about these stories, right? And what was Putin doing while Perm burned? Well, he went on television discussing, are you ready, cabbage salting techniques with a bunch of, let's say, slightly plump Russian ladies in traditional Russian headdresses. Now, I'm not making that up. Cabbage. The man, apparently, is the Nero while Rome burns, he's the Nero of the Urals, fiddling while his refineries burn. Now, CNN is reporting, and there's a quote, paranoia at every turn. Now, Putin was apparently pretty rattled by watching what happened to the leadership in both Iran and Venezuela, and he was also troubled by the assassination attempts on Donald Trump. You add all of that paranoia, and then you get hundreds of Ukrainian drones are getting launched daily. Yeah, the guy's hiding, and the propaganda wall is beginning to crack. A taboo against criticizing the government directly on Russian social media, that's actually evaporated. Open expression of dissent is actually now tolerated. Maybe not tolerated. Maybe they're trying to ignore it. And that criticism of the communist government is becoming even more commonplace. Even the hardline pro-war voices, the Z-bloggers, the ultra-nationalists who cheered the Ukrainian war from day one, they're now posting things on social media like, we're expletive, just totally expletive, screwed. We'll use that word. We're screwed, just totally screwed. One person wrote, 80% of my friends have closed down their businesses. The system has failed, and they've been lying to Vladimir Vladimirovich, and they just keep on lying. Wow. On Russian social media. That's hope for even a free and open society like us, that eventually when the government just lies so much, oh, I don't know, let's think about 6 feet social distancing during COVID. People finally say, this makes no sense. It's absurd. We're not going to follow it anymore. Now, there's a guy named Igor Girkin. He's the guy that started the separatist takeover of the Donbass in 2014. Right now he's in prison for criticizing the defense ministry. This guy is so hardline that he makes hawks look like doves. Even he is now posting from his jail cell. In fact, in one post he said, unfortunately, we are headed toward military defeat, and that is a fact. Wow. Even the Ruskies are beginning to realize that the war in Ukraine is not going as well as they thought it would. Now, here's where I think this one article that I was reading falls short, and I want to take you a little deeper into it. This piece ends with what I would call the Adam Smith caveat. There's a lot of ruin in a nation, meaning don't count Russia out just yet, and I think that's true. But it understates two things that matter enormously. Russia is and has historically been able to survive any number of things. That's why May 9th, the Victory Day, is so important to them, because they were able, we often forget that we were allies with Russia during World War II because we had a common enemy, the Nazis. Oh, yeah, I'm sorry. No, not Donald Trump. The real Nazis, you know, the ones that were using concentration camps and gassing and trying to exterminate the Jews. Yeah, those real Nazis. The reason I point out that this Adam Smith caveat, which is essentially claiming this, they're essentially saying, hey, look, a nation, even a communist nation like Russia, can endure a lot of strain and a lot of hardship, but eventually survive because it's resilient. I'm not really quite sure that's true, because there are two things going on that I think the article misses that I want to address with you. It's the Weekend with Michael Brown. Don't forget, it's heckofajob.substack.com. Go subscribe. I think you'll enjoy the writing. You can always leave comments about that. Text line's always open. Hang tight. I'll be right back.
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Hey, you're listening to Weekend with Michael Brown. Glad to have you with me. I appreciate you tuning in. Text line's always open. In fact, let me speak about the text line for just a moment. The text line's always open, 33103, keyword Mike or Michael. In fact, let me pull it up because I was just reading it during the break. Goober number 5777 writes, Michael or Mike, dear sir, when are you going to start explaining how goober numbers are allocated as part of your rules of engagement? Is there a test to pass before a listener is elevated to goober status? Actually, there's not. The fact that you listen to this program tells me that you're already head and shoulders above everybody else because I'm that good. No, I'm just kidding. I'm being a smartass. Exactly what are the prerequisites to becoming, it just occurred to me, he writes, I may be spelling goober incorrectly. Let's check with Google. Anyway, I get the impression goober, what do I know? I was spelling goober correctly all along. Numbers are auto-assigned. If that's true, what happens in the case of goober number duplication? Does some sort of goob-off determine who keeps the number and who has to dream up another in hopes it's not already taken? No, the goober number is a very scientifically assigned number that we spent I would guess 35 cents, maybe a buck and a half, I don't know, to figure out how to come up with your goober number. It's the last four digits of your phone number. So when I say your goober number 5777, goober number 5777, if that's duplicated and I see 5777 somewhere else, I'll then go look at the rest of your number, which I won't give out, but I see your area code starts with a 2, and I see that your prefix starts with a 4. Yeah. So your goober number 5577. That's how you get a goober number. Now, I'm not saying everybody can be a goober, because we have some that are just, they're not very smart. And so we just tend to ignore those. In fact, if you are, and I'm not trying to dissuade you from ever sending me a text message, but we have some people who, we have a few, not very many, but I would say maybe half a dozen, that like to comment on every single thing I say. And their comment is essentially, you're an idiot. Or they'll call me a certain name, which I can't repeat on air, because they think I'm a simp for Donald Trump. And I think, really? You've never heard me criticize the Republicans or criticize a conservative that's doing something stupid? You see, I'm an equal opportunity. I don't like stupid people. Yeah, I just don't like stupid people. And if you're a politician and you're stupid, I really don't like you. And I really don't care what your party affiliation is. So there's the answer to that. Let's get back to the Ruskies. And how this one article I was reading about how, there's the Adam Smith caveat. These countries can survive and survive and survive. I think they miss a point. The credibility gap in Russia right now is structural. It's not temporary. Let me explain what I mean. Any regime can survive an economic hardship. They can actually survive a military setback. What they cannot survive, at least indefinitely, is the moment when ordinary citizens who don't pay a lot of attention to politics or to government stop believing the bull crap that the government or the politicians are feeding them. You might say, ooh, Michael, we might be kind of close to that in this country. That's exactly right, and that's why this story, I think, is important. You think about Joseph Stalin. He survived catastrophic losses in World War II because of propaganda. The Soviet Union collapsed, not because the economy finally failed, but because by 1989, virtually nobody believed the communist ideology anymore. Now, Mikhail Gorbachev didn't lose Russia in a military defeat. He lost the Soviet Union because the lie had become unsustainable. Now, let's fast forward from Gorbachev to Putin. Putin's entire political architecture is built on one premise. Hey, Russia, we're winning. Russia is strong. Russia is feared. Seriously? Russia has lost a net 116 square kilometers of controlled territory
just last month alone. The rate of Russian advancement has slowed dramatically since November. Russia is losing ground they had previously taken. Now, when your own Z-bloggers are saying you're headed for defeat, when your own central bank governor is warning of economic contraction, when your most sacred national holiday, Saturday, May 9th, visualizes a fact that something is going wrong,

According to European intelligence that was obtained by CNN, Vladimir Putin has stopped going to his Moscow Oblast and his Valdai residences entirely. In other words, the palace that he has in Moscow, he's staying away from it. The residence that he has in Valdai, staying away from that entirely. He now spends most of his time in these underground bunkers. Now think about what that means operationally. A leader who cannot move freely, who cannot publicly appear without extraordinary security theater, who had to strip his own Victory Day parade of tanks because he's afraid Ukrainian drones might actually attack and destroy them on the highway going into Moscow. That leader cannot project the one thing that authoritarianism, in this case communism, requires above all else. Not just the actual control of the population, but the appearance of control. And history tells us what comes next. And it's not pretty. Not for Ukraine, not for Europe, not for any of us. You see a regime that loses the narrative, but retains the guns, they never democratize. They escalate the authoritarianism. They lash out. They do something dramatic because they're trying to do what? They're trying to reset the story. That's the danger zone that I think we're entering right now with Russia. You have a cornered animal, Vladimir Putin. He's hemorrhaging credibility at home. He's hiding in a bunker. He's watching his economy contract and his military is losing ground. I would argue that that Putin, in that situation, is more dangerous than the swaggering Putin of 2022. Not less, he's more dangerous. The ceasefire offers, the diplomatic gestures. Ukraine noted that Russia's ceasefire offer for this Victory Day parade, that ceasefire offer arrived in the very same diplomatic pouch as the threat to destroy the capital of Kiev. That's not diplomacy. That's a man playing games while he tries to figure out his next move. Which leads me to ask a simple question. If we're going to watch this, because think about everything going on in the world right now. We got Donald Trump, who has seized control of Venezuelan oil. Most of that oil was going to communist China. The Strait of Hormuz is now shut down. The Iranians have shut it down, but we blockaded it, meaning that, oh, that Iranian oil is likewise not going to China. Now, Russia is selling some oil, and there is a little bit of oil getting to Cuba, but not a lot. And we now control the Straits of Malacca. So Trump has maneuvered his way to control global energy. The United Arab Emirates have pulled out of OPEC. They want to sell oil, but not under the terms of OPEC. Everything is changing right now. And on top of all of that, the Ukraine war, which barely gets any news coverage in this country at all right now, that was all we could talk about when Biden was president, is now on the back burner. So what should we watch for? Well, stay tuned. I'll give you three things that I think we ought to watch for. You're listening to The Weekend with Michael Brown. Don't forget that Substack. 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Heckofajob.substack.com. Hang tight. I'll be right back.

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3: Now, as I've been predicting, thanks to the work of our president, it appears your interest rates are finally on the way down. How will that affect you? Well, I'm joined by Josh Barker with Josh Barker Real Estate.
4: Thanks for having me, Sean.
3: What do you think about the great news? What does that mean for the sellers that you're working with?
4: You know, Sean, I think that the biggest thing is this, is that as interest rates go down, it serves as gravity to value. So as rates go down, the value of homes goes up. And as those rates go up, the value of homes goes down. So as we watch rates going down in the future, we could expect that the asset value of real estate is going to start to go up. So the question is, do you sell now or do you sell later? Do you buy now or you buy later? I would say either way, as long as you're in the market, you're going to receive the benefit.
3: All right. Thanks for keeping us up to date.
5: 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That's Josh Barker, and then you can start packing.
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8: With the war in Ukraine consumed, prior to even Trump, and then Trump comes into office a year or so ago, and it's still, and now suddenly it's on the back burner. And while it's on the back burner, Vladimir Putin is hiding in bunkers. I want you to watch the elites. Moscow's Higher School of Economics published a really detailed report about how business confidence is falling to its lowest level for the entirety of Putin's rule. And then quickly they removed that article under pressure, allegedly, I guess I should say, from the Kremlin. When the people who run your country start hiding economic data from you, the rot has reached the foundation. The oligarchs, the elites, the people that, honestly, keep Putin in power. Now, Putin is kept in power by a couple of things. He's kept in power by, obviously, the military. He's kept in power by fear. He's kept in power by his close circle of advisors around him. And he's kept in power by the oligarchs. Because if you control the entire sector of an economy, energy, mining, transportation, whatever it might be, Putin needs you and you need Putin. But if you're one of those oligarchs and you're talking about how the economy is being ruined, because remember, that goes to the oligarchs' pocketbooks. That means, as I said, the rot has reached the foundation. The other thing I would watch is the military-industrial complex. Watch the managers of the defense industry, the people that are building Russia's war machine. They're actually now going on YouTube to say that the procurement system is corrupt and that Russian attempts to import substitutions have completely failed. So when the oligarchs and the companies and the people that are making the weapons tell you the weapons program is broken, you better believe them. And if I know this, and I'm telling my national audience about this, you don't think that Vladimir Putin doesn't know it too? You don't think that the Putin intel apparatus is telling him what's being said around the world? I mean, they're not telling him about the weekend with Michael Brown, but they are telling them, hey, here's what the oligarchs are saying. Here's what social media is saying. Here's what's being said all around the country. Why do you think that Putin would run and hide in a bunker? Because he knows that there are cracks in the dam. And then I want you to watch for, and I don't have, I have no idea how this will manifest itself, but watch for a really dramatic move. History, which I think is a good guide, suggests that Putin will try something to recapture the momentum. He'll try to do something that shows, oh, I'm still in control, I'm still the power, I'm still the dictator, you know, kind of like, remember when Reagan was shot, and, Alexander Haig walks into the White House briefing room, and he says, I'm in charge here now, I'm controlling everything. Putin doesn't want anybody doing that, except him. That's why I say watch for some sort of really dramatic move. History says that Putin might try to do something to recapture that momentum. Maybe it's a major offensive. Maybe it's a nuclear gesture. Maybe it's a political shakeup inside Russia itself. Or maybe it's a sudden lurch toward a settlement in the Ukraine that he can sell domestically as a victory, even though the rest of the world knows that it's not. He doesn't care about the rest of the world. He only cares about the people that he rules over. So if he's able to sell some sort of settlement that this is a victory and that it's good for us, that's a win for him. He doesn't care if the rest of the world knows that it's a lie. He doesn't care if the rest of the world looked at it and says, oh, what a bunch of bullcrap that is. He only cares about the people that he rules over. So watch for that. Now, I want to make sure you understand this. Russia is not collapsing, but the man in the bunker, kind of like the man in the high castle, the man in the bunker is governing a country that no longer fully believes him. They're fighting a war that they don't believe he can win, or at least win cleanly. And they're living in an economy under serious strain, and they're living with a military that can't even roll tanks down Red Square without worrying about Zelensky and Ukrainians sending drones to destroy those tanks as they drive along a highway trying to get into Moscow to get to Red Square to do the parade in front of the Kremlin. Now, Vladimir Putin may still be at the helm, but as one analyst put it perfectly, he's running on fumes. And he doesn't have a map. And that's probably the most dangerous kind of leader there is. It's that rabid, trapped animal. But then I want to leave this segment with something else. On the weekend program, on the nationally syndicated program, and on the weekday program, I often talk about the word legitimacy. And I use it in the context of the United States. The cleanest example is we follow the laws that our state legislatures, or a city council passes, or the U.S. Congress passes, because we put legitimacy in those institutions. We follow and comply with the decisions of the U.S. Supreme Court because we put legitimacy in those decisions, in that institution. I just spent an hour describing to you how Vladimir Putin is losing legitimacy, and that the result of the loss of legitimacy is the loss of power, the collapse of an economy, the collapse of a country. Now, I'm not saying, as I made clear, I'm not saying that's going to happen in Russia, but there are the indicators, there are the signs, the flashing lights, the gauges are starting to flash. You're flying the airplane and all the lights are beginning to blink. You're driving your car and the engine light is on and it won't go off. I think the same thing's happening in this country. I don't think we're anywhere nearly as bad as what Putin is in, but I think we're beginning to look at, say, the U.S. Congress. You're looking at your state legislature and you're saying you people are a bunch of idiots. You're taxing the hell out of us. You're not building our roads and bridges. You're not taking care of the right things. You're giving all of my tax money to illegal aliens to take care of them. That's loss of legitimacy. And that's why I worry about it. It's the Weekend with Michael Brown. Text lines open. 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We'll be back after this.
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1: Breaking news at Town Hall. I'm Bob Agnew in Washington. The head of the World Health Organization is seeking to reassure residents of the Spanish island of Tenerife, worried about the anticipated arrival there of a hantavirus-stricken cruise ship. He issued a direct message to them today, stressing that the virus is, quote, not another COVID. Medical writer Mike Saab reports that there are still unknowns about the hantavirus that spread on that ship.
2: Different viruses have different abilities to spread. Some, like measles, can spread like wildfire. Others are harder to spread. You have to be in very close contact with someone who's very sick, who has a lot of symptoms. This hantavirus, if it's spreading from person to person, seems to be in that latter camp.
1: The ship, the MV Hondius, has more than 140 passengers and crew on board. It is headed to Spain's Canary Islands. A debate over alleged voter suppression continues, but new data is raising questions about a longstanding claim made by liberals. Here's correspondent John Scott.
3: Recent Census Bureau figures show minority voter turnout has increased over time. Black voter participation reached more than 51% in the 2018 midterms and about 45% in 2022, both higher than comparable elections in the early 2000s. Hispanic and Asian turnout has also risen, with both groups hitting record participation levels in the 2020 election. Conservatives say the data proves charges of GOP voter suppression are a myth. John Scott reporting.
1: The Virginia Supreme Court has struck down a Democratic congressional redistricting plan that had won voter approval. The court's 4-3 decision on Friday marked a major setback for Democrats in a nationwide redistricting battle with Republicans ahead of the midterm elections. A plan approved April 21st by voters would have helped Democrats win four additional seats, giving them a 9-1 advantage over Republicans in Virginia. More from townhall.com.
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1: Google has reached a $50 million settlement in a class action lawsuit with a group of black employees.
6: The settlement includes a commitment to equity measures but does not admit liability. Plaintiffs April Curley, Ronica Lewis, Raina Reed, and Desiree Mayon were joined by other former workers from New York and California. The lawsuit claimed Google shunted black employees into lower-level positions, hazed interviewees, and that hiring managers deemed black candidates not googly enough, a dog whistle for racial discrimination. In a statement, attorney Ben Crump says the case is about accountability and that the settlement sends a clear message across Silicon Valley and beyond that companies must ensure fair treatment of black employees at every level. I'm Jennifer King.
1: President Trump says goods from the European Union will face higher tariff rates if the 27-member bloc fails to approve last year's trade framework by July 4th. That appears to be a deadline extension after the president said last week that the EU autos would face higher tariffs this week. More from townhall.com. The UK has committed more than $1 billion annually to the EU's Ukraine debt pool, raising concerns about neglecting homeland defense funding.
7: Prime Minister Keir Starmer faces mounting criticism over the UK's deteriorating naval capabilities, underscored by technical failures, sidelining key ships, and leaving only five frigates in service. Critics question his decision to commit substantial funds to EU-backed Ukraine loans, while domestic defense budgets remain stagnant until 2030.
1: That is correspondent Ken Lorman reporting. Data shows a major shift in where Americans are moving and where their money is going. A new analysis of IRS data from 2012 to 2023 finds nearly $2 trillion in income has moved from high-tax blue states to lower-tax red states. Florida leads the gains. New York tops the losses. More of these stories from townhall.com.
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16: Things happening in this country. White British pupils account for just over 60% of the students in all of England's state-funded schools. Now, that's down from almost 63% 2 years ago. So in 2 years, they've lost 3%. They've gone from 63% down to just about 60%. The London Telegraph analysis of those same official figures found that white British pupils are a minority in roughly 1 in 4 schools, while 72 report none at all, and 454 schools where they represent fewer than 2% of pupils. You take the urban areas like London, Birmingham, Manchester, Bradford, Leicester, those show the sharpest demographic shifts. Now, you use census data and other projections. A professor by the name of Matt Goodwin of the University of Buckingham estimated that the white British share of the United Kingdom population could fall from roughly 73% last year to barely 57% by 2050 and potentially 34% by the year 2100. In fact, this professor projects that when distinguished from other white groups, such as European immigrants, white British citizens could become a minority around 2063. Vienna is one of my favorite cities in the entire world. I love Vienna. It's actually even more stark. In Vienna public schools, pupils with an Islamic affiliation are now the largest group at around 42%. 42% of all students in Vienna public schools in Austria are Islamic. Their share rose from 39.4% in the 2023 school year to almost 42% in 2024, and then up to 42% in this current school year. In Vienna's middle school specifically, pupils with Islamic affiliation make up 49.4%. They are approaching an absolute majority in that school alone. Now, that data that was released by Vienna City Councilor for Education Bettina Emmerling covers more than 112,600 children across primary, secondary, special ed, polytech schools. And Emmerling, who's not exactly a right winger, acknowledged that certain trends among Muslim youth can't be ignored. This, I would say, truthfully moderate to left-wing school counselor, and by counselor, I don't mean like a school counselor, like, hey, I got a problem. She's a counselor like a city councilman. She's like a school board member, for lack of a better term. She acknowledged that these trends among Muslim youth, she states that studies have shown young Muslims in Vienna tend to be more religious on average and actually are more likely to express discriminatory or exclusionary views, including anti-Semitic sentiments, hostility toward LGBTQ people, and resistance to gender equality. I bet when I started this segment, you probably weren't quite sure which direction I was going to go. Because I've talked about, if you've gone to the Substack, heckofajob.substack.com, I've written about a colorblind society and how in this country we need to move toward a colorblind society. So why now am I doing an entire segment where I'm talking about, oh, look at Europe, look at the United Kingdom, look at Austria? Because of what I just said. These Muslims that are actually migrants are not assimilating. What they are doing is they're more religious on average. They're more likely to express discriminatory or exclusionary views, including anti-Semitic views, hostility toward gay people, and a total resistance to gender equality. In other words, we're not going to treat men and women alike. That trend is accompanied by measurable classroom dysfunction. Teachers are reporting having to repeat lessons 10 to 12 times because of the language barriers. And a wave of teacher resignations is already underway in both Austria and the United Kingdom. Now let's come back to this country. And let's go specifically to Minnesota. Because I want to make a case that the Minnesota fraud cases, that's a feature and not a bug of non-assimilation. Because that's what this segment is really about. Immigrants, migrants, illegal aliens who do not assimilate. It's The Weekend with Michael Brown. Go subscribe to my new Substack, heckofajob.substack.com. I'll be right back.

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0: Hey, welcome back to the Weekend with Michael Brown. Glad to have you with me. I appreciate you tuning in. Go follow me on social media on X, formerly Twitter. It's at Michael D. Brown. Same thing on Facebook and Instagram. And then if you are looking for, you know, summaries of some of the stories that we do, you're looking for a map of the affiliates, whatever it might be, go to this website, michaelsaysgohere.com. michaelsaysgohere.com. So I told you about what in the last segment about what's happening about in the United Kingdom and in Austria. And the point that I'm trying to lead up to is this. You take the Minnesota fraud case. This lack of assimilation is a feature, not a bug, of our immigration system, because that's what's happening in Europe. And of course, we know it's happening here too. Minnesota, as a specific example, segments of the Somali community in Minneapolis have engaged in systematic welfare fraud, and then they've used some of that money from the fraud from taxpayers all across the country. They've used some of that money to fund the Al-Shabaab terror group in Somalia. Now, according to the Center for Immigration Studies, almost 90% of Somali households that have children in Minnesota, they receive welfare benefits. 90% of them do. Wow. Is that assimilation? I don't think so. Over 80% of the Somali immigrant households overall receive some form of welfare. 54% on food stamps, nearly 73% on Medicaid, and 78% of Somali immigrant households that have been in this country for more than 10 years, more than 10 years they've been living here, they still receive welfare. Now let's compare that to native-born households. Only 21% of native-born households are on welfare 10 years after first starting it, or ever on it at all. The assimilation failure is the key variable. Even among Somali immigrants who have been in Minnesota for more than 10 years, half of them still can't speak English very well. So the right approach, as one AE analyst put it, is what was once called assimilation, making sure that immigrants learn English, that they gain the skills necessary, because if they do, that provides them the upward mobility that all of us enjoy, or at least have access to, whether you take advantage of it or not. And sometimes you make up, you walk three rungs up the ladder and you drop down two. That's called life. Minnesota progressives have made a key mistake, confusing new immigrants who happen to be black Africans with the descendants of African or American slaves. And then they use racial sensitivity as a shield against accountability for fraud. So is demographic replacement a legitimate framework? Is that a real concern? Yes and no. And this is where I need to be precise, because the term carries baggage that an opponent is going to weaponize. Let me tell you what's legitimate. The demographic shifts are real. They're documented and they're statistically significant. These are not projections that are manufactured by a bunch of racists. They come from government education ministries. The concern about Islamism specifically, as opposed to Islam as a personal faith, is legitimate, because Islamism, as I frame it, is a political governing ideology. Sharia is their organizing principle of a civil society, and that is structurally incompatible with liberal democratic constitutionalism, with things such as separation of church and state, individual rights, equal dignity of women, freedom of conscience, and the rule of secular law. So the assimilation problem is a very real demonstrable problem. And the Minnesota data, the Vienna teacher exodus, the classroom language chaos, those are not anecdotes. They are measurable policy failures. So the fraud problem in Minnesota is not incidental. It's a consequence of building parallel social ecosystems, and those ecosystems remain insulated from mainstream civic accountability. One analysis that I read noted this: assimilation breaks down when the numbers pile up, and when migrant communities can mass import their own relatives via family preference programs. The result is ghettoized enclaves where newcomers can behave as if they're still living back home. Only if you're in Minnesota, well, I guess the weather's colder and the welfare nets are a little bit thicker. Now, here's what requires precision in order for my argument to not just be summarily dismissed. Demographic replacement as a phrase has been colonized by white nationalist ideology. You've heard it as the Great Replacement Theory. I think my argument is stronger if I frame it as assimilation failure and ideological incompatibility, not as racial succession. You see, not all Muslim immigrants are Islamists, and I think that distinction matters, and it's actually my stronger argument, because it lets me say this: the problem is not the faith. The problem is the political ideology that's embedded in Islamism. And the failure of our Western governments to require genuine civic integration, assimilation, rather than merely tolerate parallel systems, that's the problem. That's the feature, not the bug. The data on school demographics is not inherently a problem if accompanied by assimilation. For example, the Irish, the Italians, Eastern European Jews, they changed the demographics of American cities dramatically. And, most importantly, they became American. The question is whether the receiving society, in this case us, or the UK or Austria, whether a receiving society has the political will to demand or require assimilation, or whether political correctness is just going to prevent it. So I think the strongest argument isn't, oh, let's look at the numbers and panic. It's this: I think Western governments have made a deliberate policy choice. And that policy choice is very simply stated: mass immigration without the requirement of assimilation. Policed by accusations of racism against anybody who raises the concern about the lack of assimilation. Take the numbers in England, Vienna, Minnesota. Those are not accidents. They are the predictable output of the policy architecture that I just described. That fraud in Minnesota was not unforeseeable. Even the lawmakers in Minnesota themselves acknowledge that all of this political sensitivity around Somali-run nonprofits, that that actually helped fuel the billion-dollar welfare fraud scandal that's now under federal investigation. Officials knew, and what do? They turn their head and look the other way. So the question isn't whether demographic change is happening, because it is. The question is whether liberal democracies have the will to enforce a civic compact that makes pluralism work, or whether they've decided that enforcing any standard of behavior on immigrant communities constitutes racism. That's not a demographic question. That's a civilizational question. I'll be right back.
1: 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You've got The Weekend with Michael Brown.

0: great at protecting your data, but lots of places could still expose you to identity theft.
1: I thought I was safe.
0: If that happens, LifeLock gives you a U.S.-based restoration agent who will stick by your side from start to finish. Phone calls, filing documentation, preparing insurance claims, your agent handles it all. 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
11: 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You know, as a takeoff on President Bush telling me that I was doing a heck of a job. 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So we decided to do it that way, heckofajob.substack.com, heckofajob.substack.com. But instead of OF, it has UV, heck of a job. Some of you said, hey, I typed in heck of a job and I couldn't find it. Well, I'm going to take that back to my marketing person and say, see, I told you some people might spell it that way. So maybe we'll just use both. But right now it's H-E-C-K-U-V-A-J-O-B, heckofajob.substack.com. Go over and sign up. It's free right now. Probably try to keep it free as long as I can. And it'll be an expansion of stories that I either do talk about and I want to take a deeper dive into, or stories that I haven't gotten to that I think are important. Or stories like this one that I'm going to start, and I may not do everything that I want to do about this story. In Colorado, and it's true all across the country. Now, one thing happened in Colorado that's slightly different than the rest of the country is this. We lost one of the largest data center artificial intelligence companies, Palantir, because the Democrats in Colorado decided that, I want you to think about this, somebody that barely has a eighth grade education, can't speak the King's English, doesn't know how to spell, dumber than a box of rocks, runs to become a Colorado State Senator or a Colorado State Representative. And in fact, I would say that what intelligence they do have probably is artificial, but yet they think they've got the IQ and the brains and the expertise to regulate these data centers that are used by these large language models to create the artificial intelligence that is now being used by medicine and engineers and everybody under the sun to make their work more productive and more accurate. So what did Palantir and their thousands of jobs do in Colorado? They packed up and they moved to Florida. Then the other complaint I hear is that the data centers is what's causing your electric bill to increase. You know who's pushing that line of croc? The Democrats. Because they don't want you to understand or realize that it is their green energy policies, the policies of the Church of the Climate Activists, that are actually driving up your electric bills. Colorado electric bills are skyrocketing. In fact, they've gotten so bad that a coal plant that was going to be forced to shut down, they may actually now keep open because one of our providers in Colorado, Xcel Energy, doesn't have the bandwidth to provide the kind of sustainable baseline energy that we need. So let's talk about these data centers and what may actually be causing your electric bill to rise. Let's go back to April 6, about 12:45 in the morning. An attacker fired 13 rounds of ammo into the front door of an Indianapolis City County councilman's personal home. A handwritten note reading, "No data centers," was left under the doormat. Ron Gibson is the councilman, a Democrat, First elected back in 2023. He was inside with his 8-year-old son. The bullets hit the wall near where the family eats dinner. Now, the week before that, this Democrat city councilman, Ron Gibson, had voted to rezone land in a neighborhood for a data center. So let's just start right there. Let's just start right there at that door. The people now leading the national campaign against American data center construction has spent the past 2 years describing themselves as, I'm just a worried neighbor. I'm an overburdened taxpayer. I'm an overburdened ratepayer. My electric bill is too high. Well, wait a minute. Those bullets at that city councilman's door are kind of inconvenient for that self-portrait that those that are campaigning against the data centers want you to believe. But the bullets are not an aberration. The Soufan Center, that's a counterterrorism research nonprofit, has been warning since November of last year of a spike in online rhetoric. Huh. Doing what? Oh, encouraging arson and sabotage against data center facilities. Now, not to draw a obvious parallel, but let me draw an obvious parallel between, oh,

been an increase in online rhetoric encouraging arson or sabotage of any kind against data centers, then we shouldn't be surprised that, oh, they're actually out there doing it. Do you know that this April 6th incident was the third such incident like this so far this year? I believe what we are seeing is the predictable end state of a movement whose rhetoric has been escalating for over a year and a half now, whose talking points are identical, whether it's in Loudoun County, Virginia, suburban Detroit, Denver, Los Angeles, wherever it may be, whose funding architecture leads with depressing reliability back to the same handful of foundations that bankrolled what? Anti-fracking, anti-pipeline, anti-nuclear energy campaigns of the past 20 years. Consider the central empirical claim of the opposition. Their claim goes like this. 5,000 plus data centers, and especially the hyperscale clusters in Northern Virginia, Texas, and Ohio, are driving up retail electricity rates for just ordinary families. Now, why would they make that claim? Because they're trying to mobilize the voters across all party lines. The problem is that claim happens to be untrue. The Institute for Energy Research published a careful analysis just last month. No, I take that back. I think it was in March. They examined state-level rate trajectories between 2015 and 2025. The top 10 data center states averaged 14.4 cents per kilowatt hour last year. The remaining 40 states averaged 14.39 cents. The difference between 0.39 cents and 0.46 cents is 0.07 cents. That's just statistical noise. You take those numbers across the entire country, they're pretty much just the same. Now remember, that's the top 10 data center states are charging on average 14.46 cents per kilowatt hour, and the remaining 40 states that are not in the top 10, they're averaging 14.39 cents. And even more striking, states that have the fastest growth in electric sales saw smaller price increases over the past decade, 20%, than states with slow growth that had 39% growth in electric rates. Go to Virginia. Virginia is the densest data center area in the entire country. Their residential rates are almost 15% below the national average, and a 15-year forecast from Dominion Energy, their primary electric supplier, shows only a 2.5% annual growth rate in the average bill, which is below normal inflation. So whatever is actually raising the power bills for residents of California, New York, Colorado, Massachusetts, it is not the existence of server farms. And it's certainly not the existence of server farms in other time zones. It is the cumulative weight of state-level renewables forced upon those states by all the congregants in the Church of the Climate activists, and a generation mix increasingly weighted toward what? That kind of unstable, intermittent, unreliable, no baseline electric resources. Now, there is an actual rate problem that we ought to address, but we'll do that next. It's the Weekend with Michael Brown. Text lines open 33103, keyword Michael. Go subscribe to the Substack, heckofajob.substack.com. I'll be right back.

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0: Welcome back to The Weekend with Michael Brown. Glad to have you with me. 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We're talking about these data centers and how everyone is arguing that it is, the data centers are what's causing my rates to increase, so I want to get them out. Well, there is one legitimate argument about the data centers that I just want to kind of get out of the way, and that is when a data center moves in, you have to prepare for and make sure you have the ability to purchase as part of your grid, whoever your operator is, any increased load that might be required to supply that data center. So, yes, there is a nominal increase in the cost if you have to go outside your region or your grid to purchase that additional power that might be required at a peak period. Say we get a really hot summer in Colorado, and on one day the temperature peaks to 110 degrees. Xcel Energy, operating at maximum in order to avoid brownouts or blackouts, would have already contracted with a neighboring grid or a neighboring supplier for that additional capacity. And you buy that at an auction. So people bid for that additional kilowatt hours, that additional power. And sometimes those prices go up because there is a huge demand for electricity everywhere because of weather and other factors, not because of the data centers. But here's the problem I want you to remember most of all. Think about who is behind trying to get rid of all of the data centers. Who's doing the deterring? The most prominent national vehicle for this national moratorium that's being proposed, called the Artificial Intelligence Data Center Moratorium Act, introduced March 25, is... drum roll. Communist Senator Bernie Sanders and Marxist Congresswoman Alexandria Ocasio-Cortez. If they were able to get that bill passed, there would be an immediate national pause on any new data center construction. Now, John Fetterman, the Democrat senator from Pennsylvania, obviously not a Republican, has actually called that bill a surrender flag to China. Now, the bill's civil society backer is something called Food and Water Watch. The executive director of that outfit is Winona Hunter, who has organized hundreds of advocacy organizations into a unified moratorium coalition. That unified coalition includes things like the Park Foundation, the Columbus Foundation. Most of the rest of it flows through just donor-advised funds. It's the same model the organization has used for more than a decade to oppose any number of things. They oppose virtually everything. If that funding mechanism sounds familiar, that's because it is. The same network funded the campaigns against fracking in the 2010s. That same network funded all the protests against the Dakota Access and the Keystone XL pipelines. And those same organizations are now, and always have been, against any new nuclear construction. And what's the result of all those campaigns by all those donors and all those nonprofits and NGOs working together? That's the policy environment that left PJM, which is one of the suppliers in the Washington, D.C. area, short of generation capacity. And now that same money that went after PJM is now funding the campaign that blames the data centers for the resulting spikes in prices. The argument is beautifully circular in design. The coordinating infrastructure on the ground confirms the pattern. Data Center Watch, which documents a Northern Virginia coalition of 41 separate organizations. They all have full-time professional staff. They organize and coordinate 188 activist groups across 24 states nationwide. in a single quarter of last year, those opposition groups blocked or delayed $98 billion in new generation capacity. Now, for the year, the figure was $156 billion. In November of last year, the Sierra Club, the National Resource Defense Council, and a bunch of groups represented by Earth Justice and Troposphere Legal filed a contested case to block a Saline Township data center up in Michigan. I'm telling you, none of that is an organic uprising of worried neighbors. It is exactly what you think it is. A coordinated, well-funded, ideologically pure campaign against American energy and industrial capacity. And then the stakes of getting this right are not just domestic. China has added 429 gigawatts of net new generation in 2024. Now, to give you some perspective on how much that is more than 15 times the increase in generation in this country. And they're committing somewhere between $50 and $70 billion annually to create more energy production, more electric production, and more artificial intelligence infrastructure. So these people who are opposed to it are actually, I think John Fetterman is right. They're trying to award China and let China jump ahead of us. What's that phrase? Enemies, foreign and domestic? I sincerely believe that Bernie Sanders and Alexandria Ocasio-Cortez are domestic enemies. They're actually out there trying to stall our advance, stall our creating excess generation capacity in order to keep our electric bills reasonable, or at least more reasonable than they're going to be. They're trying to block all of that. And they're trying to destroy the data centers. Wow. Our own enemies with them. It's the Weekend with Michael Brown. Follow me on that Substack, heckofajob.substack.com. Text line still open, 33103, keyword Michael. Hang tight, I'll be right back.
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5: Breaking news at Town Hall. I'm Bob Agnew in Washington. The cruise ship that caught up in a hantavirus outbreak now headed to one of Spain's Canary Islands. Here's correspondent Jennifer King.
6: The CDC says it is sending a team to the island. Dr. John Lowe with the University of Nebraska Medical Center says Americans from the ship will be headed to quarantine at their facility in Omaha.
7: What we've been called on to do is to support the U.S. In bringing back a group of American citizens back to the U.S. safely and to ensure that they're safely monitored.
6: Three people have died since the outbreak and five passengers who left the ship are infected. Authorities say the risk to the Canary Islands is low. No one on board is showing symptoms. I'm Jennifer King.
5: Tenuous ceasefire appeared to be holding today after the U.S. struck two Iranian oil tankers. The country, meanwhile, that hosts the U.S. Navy's regional headquarters, says it arrested dozens of people it alleged to be linked to Iran's Revolutionary Guard. Those attacks on Friday cast doubt on the tenuous month-old ceasefire and whether or not it will really hold up. Meanwhile, President Trump told reporters that leaders of Russia and Ukraine have agreed to a 3-day ceasefire.
8: So they're going to be transferring almost immediately 1,000 prisoners from each side. That's very good. Russia, Ukraine.
9: You plan to talk to them again to try to
8: get this? Yeah, I will. I'd like to see a big extension.
5: And the president also says that he believes that this particular ceasefire could, in fact, lead to an end to the years-long war between Russia and Ukraine. The mass exodus of New York's wealthy continues. Correspondent John Scott has more.
10: Major Wall Street firms and prominent billionaires are relocating operations outside New York City in response to Mayor Zoran Mamdani's tax the rich policies. Critics warn the wealth flight will harm the city's economy and could lead to higher taxes for middle class residents.
5: And that report from correspondent John Scott. More from townhall.com.
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5: America's employers delivered a surprisingly strong 115,000 new jobs last month, despite an economic shock from the war with Iran.
1: Hiring was better than the 65,000 economists had expected, though it was decelerated from the 185,000 jobs created in March. The unemployment rate remained at a low 4.3%. The war has caused the biggest disruption of global oil supplies in history and sent average U.S. gasoline prices surging past $4.50 a gallon this week. But the conflict hasn't done much damage to the American job market so far.
5: That is correspondent Bernie Bennett reporting. China says exports have risen 14.1% in April compared to a year ago, despite the Iran war and lingering impact from higher U.S. tariffs. The data were released today, just days ahead of a planned meeting next week between President Trump and Chinese leader Xi Jinping in Beijing that beat analysts' expectations and is a big improvement from the month of March for China. More from Town Hall. A number of ex-Big Ten and NFL football players are suing their former school over doctors' alleged sexual abuse.
12: 30 former Ohio State football players, including some former NFL players, are agreeing to join a federal lawsuit against the university over the sexual abuse of student-athletes decades ago by a team doctor. Rocky Ratliff, a lawyer in the case, said Thursday that the men have signed letters of agreement to join a lawsuit. Ohio State has fought lawsuits brought by former student-athletes over its failure to stop abuse by Dr. Richard Strauss. Hundreds say they were abused by him. Ohio State says it has tried to reconcile with survivors through settlements, counseling services, and medical treatment. I'm Geffen Coolball.
5: U.S. stocks rose to records following the latest sign that the nation's job market is doing better than economists expected. You'll find more of these stories at townhall.com. From Washington, I'm Bob Agnew.
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4: 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You trust, say, the Social Security Administration, you know, to keep track of your earnings every year. You know, you file your income taxes and the Social Security gets that data and they put that into your Social Security account. And that helps you determine whenever you start taking Social Security, that will determine how much you're supposed to get. You extend that kind of trust because you believe, or at least you hope, that the systems holding your most important information are protected by serious people that use serious security, right? I mean, that's the premise. Now tell me, why do you trust the system that determines who holds power in the United States of America? I have spent the last several days kind of going deep on that question. And what I found and what I want to walk you through is not a conspiracy theory. It's an architectural review. It's a look at the actual plumbing of American elections and what really happens when somebody who has the right skills but the wrong intention gets a wrench or a pair of pliers and they go to mess it up. And I would just tell you the short version about what I'm to tell you is we've got a problem, and it's a documented, mathematically proven, even a government-acknowledged problem. And the agency built to address it has been dismantled. In fact, I was there when that agency was born. I'm not trying to boast. It's to give you some context for why what I'm about to tell you genuinely keeps me up at night. Now, I'm not trying to keep you up at night, but I'm really trying to get you to think about something. And I want to emphasize again, I'm not talking about the conspiracy theory. And I'm not talking about something that if we were to go back in history and unwind everything, that we would find elections that have been, fraudulently conducted, which I know there's fraud in elections, but where the outcome might be different. I want you to put that out of your mind, and instead, I want you to focus on some mechanics. I'm simply talking about some mechanics. So let's get started. Behar County, Texas. Behar, spelled B-E-X-A-R. County seat is San Antonio. And I want to talk about a Behar County file that was not supposed to survive. So let's go back to San Antonio. February 18 of this year, February 18, 2026, early voting in the Texas Republican primary for the 21st Congressional District. Now, under Texas law, and this detail matters enormously, counties are required to post their voter check-in data publicly by 11 a.m. the next day. It's Texas transparency statute. It is an unusual statute. Most states don't have this statute. A congressional candidate named Weston Martinez obtained the file because the law requires to make the file available. He passed that file to Dr. Walter Daugherty. He's a researcher at Texas A&M. Daugherty noticed something wrong, so he passed that same file to Dr. Andrew Paquette. He's a PhD from King's College in London, and he specializes in something called pattern recognition, applying pattern recognition to electoral data. What Dr. Paquette found, and has since documented in meticulous detail, with an independent computational verification, is this. Are you ready? The file that got passed from the candidate to the PhD to the PhD contained 4,110 voter records with an impossible characteristic. Now, Texas voter ID numbers are integers, whole numbers, no decimals, ever. Those 4,110 records had fractional IDs. I'll give you an example. 1,253,115,467.7993. Not one of them existed anywhere in the Texas statewide voter database of more than 18 million records. Now, when those records were sorted and the gaps between consecutive entries measured, every single gap was identical. It was identical with this number, 22,084.82189. 4,110 seconds. 4,109 identical gaps. The total span between first and last record divided by that gap yields exactly 4,109.0000. That is a perfect integer with zero remainder. That arithmetic is not a coincidence. It is not a glitch. It is not an export error. And a glitch does not sort 735 real voters alphabetically by surname, calculate how many synthetic copies each should receive, place those copies in a 770 million ID void in the statewide database that can only be identified by querying all 18.3 million records and produce results that divide to a perfect integer. A glitch does not have specifications, and this one did. I'll explain why. Don't go away.

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13: Welcome back to The Weekend with Michael Brown. So we're talking about Behar County, Texas, and this study that's been done by these PhDs about voter records. Now, as I just said, they found, I mean, every voter record should be a integer, a complete number, not something with a decimal after it. The fake records were also fake in four independent ways at the same time. Impossible voter IDs, sequential invented street addresses, like 101, 102, 103, 104, 105 on the exact same street. Precinct numbers that don't exist in Behar County. And check-in timestamps consistent only with automated batch processing after the polls had closed. So now we have, just to summarize, We have four independent fields, all manipulated by an algorithm, all in lockstep. That is a software specification. That is not a software malfunction. Because let's think about how ballots actually work and where the locking system is. Now, before you can understand what the Behar discovery means, I want you to understand something that most voters don't. American elections are not one system. It's a daisy chain of separate systems built by different private vendors, connected at manual handoff points, and there is no single unified audit trail running through all of them. Let me give you the actual chain in Texas. You have first the voter registration database. It's called TEAM, stands for the Texas Election Administration Management. That's run by the state of Texas. That is the master list of who can vote. The poll book. In Behar County's case, No Ink's ePulse platform, which I'll tell you about in a second, is a separate private vendor system that gets the data from the Texas Election Administration Management System. When you walk into a polling place in Texas in person, a poll worker checks you in on a tablet running something called ePulse. That is No Ink's platform. That check-in is what the Behar fraud targeted. So you have the voter registration database, number one. Number two, you have the ballot scanner and tabulator. Essentially, you've got ESS, one company. You've got Dominion Voting Systems. You've heard of that one, another one. Or you have a company called Hart InterCivic. That's a third vendor system. And I want you to know they have no direct connection to either of the first two. Either the Texas' own administration management program or that No Ink's Pulse platform. Those are not connected. There's the ballot scanner and tabulator that's run by those three companies, ESNS, Dominion, or Hart InterCivic. Those are third vendor systems. Has no direct connection to either of the first two. It reads your ballot, and it produces what's called a cast vote record. That's a digital file of how you voted in Texas. Then you have the results reporting system. So you have the voter registration database, you have the ballot scanner and the tabulator, that's the second system, then you have the results operating system. And this is where I think most people's assumptions shatter completely. After all that technology I just described, this is how Texas counties report their results to the state of Texas. A county employee opens a web browser, you know, Chrome or Safari or, you know, one of the browsers. It goes to the state's portal, and it types in, that employee types in the vote totals. One digit at a time, one race at a time. You see, there is no automated data pipe from the county, the Texas county's tabulation machines, to the state of Texas official results. That number you see on election night originated by a human being typing it into a website. A website. Every connection between those systems is what I would call a seam. And in cybersecurity, seams are where hackers, where penetration happens. So the reconciliation check that is supposed to catch the tampering, the moment when someone verifies that the number of poll book check-ins matches the number of ballots the scanner counted, requires the integrity of the poll book and the integrity of the scanner to cross-check each other. Now, if the poll book has been manipulated to show 4,110 more check-ins and 4,110 fraudulent ballots were generated to match that, both sides of the equation will balance. So that means that reconciliation would pass. The fraud is invisible to the poll workers. Which brings us to the question that Dr. Paquette in London could not definitively answer from the available evidence. And that is this. Did those 4,110 records actually genuinely generate 4,110 ballots? Because you see, the chain of custody is broken. The original file, the only forensic record, It survives only because one precinct chair happened to download it before the cleanup occurred. Between February 19 and February 25 of this past year, all of the 14 CVS files in the Behar County early voting data set were simultaneously replaced. That was automated, 78 seconds, every file clean. Now, the county elections administrator told a reporter on February 20 that her office had conducted a thorough review. And she told the reporter she found no evidence of any problem. Well, the forensic record establishing that the fraud had occurred was already gone by the time that clerk looked. Now, so you understand that that's one of the seams I'm talking about. Everything is electronic, and then when you transfer it from one electronic system to another, that's done by a data entry. That's called the seam, and that's where the fraud and that's where the manipulation can occur. Now, I want to make clear, I'm not saying it's fraud, but I'm saying it doesn't match. So I want you to understand about what's the platform behind this curtain. Here's the fact that elevates this from a local Texas story in Behar County to a national one. That No Ink ePulse platform, the system that was exploited in Behar County, processed 1 in 4 American U.S. voter check-ins during the November 24 presidential election, because that system operates across 29 states. And every single one of those jurisdictions runs through a single centralized platform accessible from the internet. And there is no cryptographic verification on the exported files. There's no hash check on the data that becomes the official record. Now, remember, Texas has a transparency law that requires the file to be posted publicly before it can be quietly replaced. That law is exactly why we know about Behar County. None, zero of No Ink's other 28 states has an equivalent requirement of transparency. That means the absence of detected anomalies elsewhere is not evidence of integrity. It's evidence that no one was looking at the right moment. And that in most other states, that architecture ensures that nobody ever will look and ever will find evidence of integrity. This is what a sophisticated attack looks like. And I want to describe that in detail next. Remember, the text line's open, 33103, keyword Michael. Get to that Substack, heck of a job. I'll be right back.

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1: I'm Tracy Edwards, CEO of the Redding Rancheria. 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
2: Hello, my name is Lindsay Myers. I am the president and CEO of Turtle Bay Exploration Park. Thank you to Redding Rancheria for all of their support and partnership over the years.
3: Hi, I'm Heather Kellenhofer, president of NorCal Breast Cancer Connection, continuing the legacy of NorCal Think Pink. 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
1: Redding Rancheria, proud to play our part.
13: County, Texas. And this story that I've been researching about, and again, I'm not alleging fraud. I'm showing you where the seams are, where fraud can occur. And this PhD in London discovered that, oh yeah, it looks like there are some odd numbers in here that you would not otherwise have. Because when you count a vote, that is a simple integer. It is 4001 point nothing. And he's finding numbers that are like 4001 point 1234567. You can't have that. It simply cannot work. This is what a sophisticated attack looks like. Now, for years, the standard reassurance about American election security has been this. The system is safe because it's decentralized. You'd have to attack 3,000 counties individually, and no attacker can do that. Now, I think that kind of argument was reasonable when we had elections run on paper by local clerks that had three-ring binders. It is dangerously obsolete when we have 29 states that route their poll book data through one company's centralized server. You don't have to attack 3,000 counties. Instead, you attack one vendor that's used by 29 states. Now, we learned in December of 2020 that Russian intelligence had compromised a company called SolarWinds, which made network monitoring software. They didn't attack the Pentagon. They didn't attack the State Department. They attacked SolarWinds. They attacked the software update mechanism. And when the update pushed, the malicious code went along with the update. More than 18,000 organizations, including multiple federal agencies, were compromised before anybody even noticed. The attackers had been inside for 9 months. Now, I want you to apply that same template to that company called NoWeek, or apply it to ESS, or Dominion, or Hart InterCivic. Those are three companies that collectively manufacture more than 80% of America's voting equipment. Three companies. One successful supply chain compromise. Every jurisdiction they serve, simultaneously vulnerable. So just like the SolarWinds attack, all a bad actor would have to do is attack that one entry point. Now, the federal government's own cybersecurity agency has documented vulnerabilities in the Dominion voting system software that permits arbitrary code execution. What does that mean? An attacker could run whatever program they want on the machine. The recommended mitigation to prevent that is to keep the machines disconnected from the internet. But the poll book system that gates access to those machines is, by design, connected to the internet. That is the seam that I am talking about. That's the entry point where a hacker can get in, and that is where Behar happened. The voting machine manufacturers have confirmed to Congress that some of their machines contain components manufactured in China. In China. Hardware supply chain, just the hardware that gets supplied, that compromise is harder to detect than software compromises because it doesn't show up in a software audit. It doesn't trigger any sort of antivirus alert. It's in the chip itself. So a nation-state actor capable of that kind of operations, think China, Russia, Iran, North Korea, they're identified by name in U.S. government threat assessments as actively targeting American election infrastructure. Now, those are not hypothetical adversaries. They are documented. They're resourced. And, unlike Americans, they're very, very patient. Now, before you think I'm picking on Texas, I want you to know that Texas is not alone. Right here in my own state, Colorado. Colorado's vulnerabilities, much like I've described about Texas, they have the same vulnerabilities, but it runs through a different scene. Now, we have all mail-in voting. We've had it since 2013. Every registered active voter gets a ballot automatically, mailed 22 days before the election. You don't have to request the ballot. It just shows up. The sole identity check on a Colorado mail-in ballot is a signature comparison. Your ballot envelope signature is compared against the signature on file in the state's voter registration database by machine for roughly half of all the ballots and by human volunteers for the rest of the ballots. Now, if your signature is accepted, your ballot gets counted. No photo ID check, no PIN number, no second factor authentication, just a signature. Now, here's where your ballot arrives. It arrived in a communal mailbox in the apartment building where you used to live. Because you moved last year and you did not update your voter registration, the state of Colorado still sent a ballot to your old address in that condo building, the apartment building. The person that moved into your old apartment, they found it. They signed it with their own signature, not your signature, and then they mailed it in. The question I have, and I want you to think about, is this. Does the system catch that? Well, that depends entirely on whether a machine or a human judge decides that a stranger's signature is just close enough to yours. The machine itself passes roughly half of all ballots without signaling or flagging for a human review. The auditing requires

that the ballot was addressed to. Nine ballots in a state of millions of voters with hundreds of thousands potentially stale registrations floating around. Either the fraud is genuinely almost non-existent, or the detection mechanism to find the fraud is nearly blind to it. Now, given that the system has no mechanism to flag a ballot that was delivered to the correct address but intercepted by the wrong person, that second explanation is not paranoia. It's architectural. It's the way the system is designed. And then suddenly, the watchdog that's supposed to check all of this gets defunded. You should know I was in the room. I was in the room when the Department of Homeland Security was assembled from 22 agencies in the aftermath of September 11th. I understood then, and I said so, that technology would eventually become the vulnerability. Not the solution, but the vulnerability. That prediction has been vindicated in ways that I did not fully anticipate, even at the time. In 2018, during the first Trump administration, the Cybersecurity and Infrastructure Security Agent, CISA, called CISA, was created by federal law, signed by President Trump, specifically to address the kind of infrastructure threats that I've been discussing. Its election security portfolio became the primary federal mechanism to help state and local officials identify vulnerabilities, share threat intelligence, and respond to incidents. And then comes February 2025. What happened? I'll tell you next.

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5: Let's go to February 2025. By the way, welcome back to the Weekend with Michael Brown. CISA, the Cybersecurity Infrastructure Security Agency, froze all election security activities pending an internal review. Approximately 130 election security specialists were fired or placed on administrative leave. Funding was then terminated for the Election Infrastructure Information Sharing and Analysis Center. That's the network that connected more than 1,300 election and law enforcement officials across the country to share intelligence about threats. So the Multi-State Information Sharing and Analysis Center, which serves state and local governments broadly, lost their funding as well. Even the FBI's Foreign Influence Task Force, established after documented Russian interference in 2016, it was disbanded. The internal review was completed. Its findings haven't been released to the public. The stated reason include, I think, some legitimate grievance. CISA did overstep when it coordinated with social media companies, remember that, under the Biden administration, to flag and remove content, including content about elections, that the agency characterized as disinformation. Now, that coordination raised serious, genuine First Amendment concerns, and I think Republicans were right to object to it. But the remedy that was chosen was not surgical. It was a demolition. The unstated reasons are far more complicated and, quite frankly, I think, more uncomfortable. The most direct explanation is institutional revenge. CISA's director during the 2020 election, a guy by the name of Christopher Krebs, appointed by Trump himself, said publicly that 2020 was the most secure election in American history. Trump fired him. The grudge has been institutional ever since. Whatever the motivation, the operational consequences is this. At the precise moment when a documented, mathematically proven exploit has been demonstrated in a platform running across 29 states, the federal agency responsible for coordinating their response to exactly that kind of threat has been defunded, depopulated, and silenced. Silenced. Its findings from the internal review had been locked away from the public. And on election day of the previous cycle, the last full cycle before the cuts, a domain security service funded through that network blocked more than. You ready? They blocked more than 138,000 attempted links to malicious websites targeting our own election infrastructure in one day. One day. So the verdict, and I want to be precise about what I'm claiming and what I'm not. I'm not claiming that any specific recent election was stolen. I'm not claiming that the Behar County manipulation changed the outcome of the Texas 21st Congressional District primary. The forensic record that would answer that question was deleted, so we can't know. What I am claiming, and what the evidence establishes, is this. A purpose-built software tool was deployed against official election infrastructure in Behar County, Texas. That effort, that tool, injected 4,110 mathematically impossible voter records into an official government document, during an active state primary, congressional primary. It was designed to be invisible to the poll workers. It was designed to leave a deletion key that could clean up the evidence after the fact. It was then, in fact, cleaned up. The original file survived only by accident because one single Texas transparency statute and one person looking at the right moment created a three-hour window before the evidence disappeared. That same platform, the platform that was exploited, operates in 29 states. None of those states have the transparency requirement that Texas does. The absence of evidence in those states is not evidence of absence. Again, I say it's the evidence of architecture. And the defenses against this kind of attack, they're known, and they're not really technically complicated. Paper ballots everywhere. Precinct-level results posted publicly before any data moves digitally. Cryptographic verification on every exported file. Voter rolls maintained with actual rigor. And a federal coordination function with both the authority and the money to detect and respond to intrusions. Remember, I said that in the election before that, there were 138,000 attempted links to websites with malicious purposes. Now, those reforms are not expensive, and those reforms are not partisan. They're engineering solutions to what I believe are documented engineering failures. The obstacle is not technical ignorance. We know how to fix this. The obstacle is the political will to demand that it be fixed. Are we willing to do that? We know how to fix it. We actually do. And that obstacle is the political will to demand that it be fixed. And the willingness to acknowledge, honestly, that an election system built for an era of retail fraud by local officials has not been sufficiently hardened against the wholesale, state-sponsored, by our enemies, supply chain-level attacks that define the threat environment that we live in 2026. I know that I bet almost everyone in this audience at some time or another has received that typical email or that letter in the, you know, in the actual mailbox somewhere that says it comes from some company you don't even recognize or comes from a hospital that you stayed at, you know, 5 years ago. And the letter starts out with something to the effect that, we regret to inform you that we had let's say that it is dated today's date. The letter's dated today's date. But it tells you about a data breach that occurred, at least 90 days ago, or maybe even 6 months ago, or a year ago. And they're just now telling you, by the way, somebody hacked into our system and stole your personal identifying information, your PII. And, here's our correction. We're going to give you some ID protection, you know, program that you can use for free for 12 months. And, of course, then after that, they'll want to charge you. That doesn't solve the problem. That's after the fact. Your data's already been stolen. Look at these elections. If any attempts were successful in exploiting the seams that I have described, that's over. That's done. What I'm saying is this. I was at the founding of the institution that was designed to protect against exactly this threat. And I knew then that the technology would become the vulnerability. I just didn't know how right I was. What you should be demanding, because you should, whatever your party, whatever your candidate, the security of election infrastructure is not a partisan issue. It is an infrastructure issue. The same standards that we apply to the power grid, to our banking systems, our financial systems, to your water treatment facility, those standards should apply to the systems that determine who holds the power in this country. Demand paper ballots with a verifiable paper audit trail. Demand precinct-level results posted publicly before any data leaves the building. Demand cryptographic hash verification on every file in chain of custody. Demand voter roll maintenance that doesn't require a federal lawsuit like in Colorado to enforce. Demand the federal government restore the coordination function it just dismantled without the censorship overreach that justified the complaint and without the institutional score settling that drove the response. And we ought to demand answers about Bayard County. Maybe from the FBI, the Texas Attorney General. I don't care, but demand it. One Texas precinct chair stopped reviewing the check-in data at entry number 253. She had seen enough. She wrote four words in her email before she quit. This looks intentional to me. She was right, and the math says so. Hey, once again, everybody, thanks for listening to The Weekend with Michael Brown. I really do appreciate you tuning in. Let everybody know about this program. Listen to the podcast. Send me text messages. 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Heck of a job at Substack.

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6: News this hour from Town Hall. I'm Mary Rose. A fragile ceasefire appeared to be holding Saturday after the U.S. struck two Iranian oil tankers, while the country that hosts the U.S. Navy's regional headquarters said it arrested dozens of people it alleged were linked to Iran's Revolutionary Guard. Attacks Friday cast no doubt on the tenuous month-old ceasefire that the U.S. has insisted is still in effect. President Trump said that there will be a three-day ceasefire in the war between Russia and Ukraine, along with an exchange of prisoners.
7: Posting on Truth Social Friday, Trump said the truce would last from Saturday to Monday, saying, quote, "I am pleased to announce that there will be a three-day ceasefire in the war between Russia and Ukraine." Russia had previously announced a two-day unilateral ceasefire to mark its May 9th World War II victory day on Saturday. Ukraine previously stated that it, too, had offered a truce, but this had been ignored by Moscow. Trump also wrote, "Talks are continuing on ending the war," adding that, "We are getting closer and closer every day." Bill Alexander, Washington.
6: The head of the WHO is seeking to reassure worried residents of the Spanish island of Tenerife that they are not in danger from the anticipated arrival there of a hantavirus-stricken cruise ship. Saturday, he issued an unusual direct message to them saying he understood their concern, but that the public health risk was low. Federal aviation officials are investigating after a passenger jet struck and killed a pedestrian on the runway at Denver International. Officials say it happened late last night when Frontier Flight 4345 struck a person walking on a runway. The pilot aborted the takeoff and passengers were evacuated using slides due to smoke in the cabin. In a Saturday morning statement, Transportation Secretary Sean Duffy called the person killed a trespasser who had breached security at the airport. More on these stories at townhall.com.
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6: Remarks from Seattle's mayor about wealthy residents leaving over taxes are stirring up controversy in the tech world. Correspondent John Scott reports.
10: Katie Wilson is dismissing concerns that millionaires are fleeing Washington State, calling those claims super overblown and even waving goodbye to those who might leave. The comments made at a recent event drew laughs from the audience, but backlash from the tech community. Critics say the remarks signal a hostile climate for business that will drive talent and investment elsewhere, especially as the state moves forward with a new 9.9% tax on income over $1 million. John Scott reporting.
6: America's employers delivered a surprising 115,000 new jobs last month. Despite an economic shock from the Iran war, hiring was better than the 65,000 that economists had expected, though it decelerated from the 185,000 jobs created in March. Breaking news at townhall.com. One of the women's basketball's most decorated players is adding a unique honor to her high-flying resume.
11: Basketball Hall of Famer, four-time WNBA champion, five-time Olympic gold medalist, and now State Bird. Sue Bird will soon have the title of Connecticut State Bird. That's according to a bill approved this week by the Connecticut legislature and headed to Governor Ned Lamont's desk for his expected signature. She'll share the State Bird title with the American Robin starting next year. The Syosset, New York native is beloved in the Constitution State. She led UConn to national titles in 2002 and won four WNBA titles with the Seattle Storm before retiring in 2022. I'm Geffen Coolbaugh.
6: Google has reached a settlement with black employees who alleged systematic racial disparities in hiring pay and advancement in a lawsuit filed in 22. More on these stories at townhall.com.
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13: Welcome to the show. This week, we've got two great guests for you. One of them is Josh Lance. He is with St. Croix Rods and Seven Reels. St. Croix is located in the upper Midwest. And in addition to this conversation, we'll also talk to Josh again during the show. The topic for this second conversation, that would be interscholastic high school fishing. Now, in Wisconsin, they actually offer high school fishing not just for bass, but for multiple species, and they even have an ice fishing season, too. And we're going to talk to Hunter McIntosh. He is with the Boat Company. The Boat Company is a nonprofit best known for their eco cruises in southeast Alaska between Sitka and Juneau, where you will go on a cruise with a naturalist and you'll get to explore some of the beauty that southeast Alaska has for you. We're talking wildlife, we're talking hiking, we're talking about fishing too. And one of the places you'll get to see is the Tongass National Forest. Now, we have covered this massive national forest before on the show, and just a couple of years ago, we thought that it was safe from logging because a roadless rule act that became law back around 2001 had been extended by the Biden administration. Well, different administrations, different priorities, and things are now subject to change. Hunter will tell you more about this in just a few minutes. You'll also want to stick around for our final guest of the day. That would be Mark Lassane. You have definitely heard of Major League Fishing and Bassmaster fishing tournaments, but You might not have heard about the Bass Angler Magazine, the BAM Tournament Trail. This is the premier bass tournament trail on the West Coast, where MLF and Bass generally don't have tournaments. So it's great that there is a tournament series that's open to anglers who are fishing from California and Washington and Oregon, but also Arizona, Idaho, and even Montana. Mark's going to specifically tell you about the Pro-Am tournament series they have. This is where professional anglers will fish out of boats. I'm actually thrilled to be fishing the Northwest Division as a co-angler this year. And if you're wondering what a co-angler is, Mark will explain that and more. We'll top things off by telling you about another tournament you may be interested in fishing, especially if you want to catch a really big bass and potentially win a $70,000 bass boat. Before we tell you about all that, though, let's share our first interview of the day. Next up on America Outdoors Radio, we've got Josh Lance on the line. He is with St. Croix Rods, and we're going to talk bass and walleye fishing. It is that time of year where both species are really on the bite. Josh, welcome back to the show.
14: Hey, thanks, John. It's always a pleasure.
13: So we were talking about a little cabin you have in Upper Michigan, and you like to go fishing there. What are you fishing for this time of year?
14: You know, I love the springtime. I think everybody at this time of year, it's been a long winter, a long spring. Everybody likes getting out on the open water for one thing or another. But, you know, smallmouth bass are definitely one of my passions. And, you know, you talk about the upper Midwest, there's such a range in bodies of water. You know, you can find pre-spawn, you know, smallmouth. Shoot, if you're fishing the Great Lakes, you know, well into June, these fish are still pre-spawn in some areas. So, but, you know, the staging fish getting ready to move up shallow and do their thing. It's just tons of fun catching those chunky footballs. So that's how I've been spending a lot of my time.
13: You know, I love the month of May. I live out in the Pacific Northwest. I live in Eastern Washington, which, contrary to popular belief for all of you listeners out there, it's not all evergreen trees. We've got a whole bunch of sagebrush east of the Cascade Mountains. We've got some great bass fishing, and they're on the spawn right now. And I love the month of May because it's easy to believe you're a great angler this month as a bass angler or a walleye angler. You forget all of those cold March trips where you're just hoping for one or two bites. You forget those dog days of summer, and it's just fish after fish this time of year, and you're just thumping yourself on the chest saying, I am the bass champion.
14: Yeah, that's a great way to put it. I love that. You know, you better make hay and get your social media fodder and photos for the rest of the year if you're like me. But yeah, I mean, the walleyes and the smallmouth, and then you've got, you know, the largemouth moving up as well. They're pretty cooperative at this time of year. So it's just a great time to be an angler.
13: You know, again, getting back to the Northwest where I live, we get a lot of rod companies, especially in Western Washington, a town called Woodland. But they focus a lot on salmon, steelhead, and to a limited extent, kokanee as well. St. Croix Rods, you make a lot of freshwater rods for bass and walleye and more, don't you?
14: We do. You know, we have over 900 rods and combos in our catalog now, and it's not to confuse anybody. It's to, you know, stand up to our mission of providing all anglers the upper hand. So it takes that many different lengths, powers, and actions and different series, you know, to satisfy, you know, what anglers need. And you know, one of the things about St. Croix, we are a premium brand. We're not entry level. We think of ourselves as next level. So our more affordable rod series start around the $150, you know, mark. We're hoping people step up to us, experience it, and then, you know, want to try some of our other rods, which go up from there. But yeah, definitely on the walleye side. I mean, walleye and muskie are in our backyard, and we kind of have to own that segment. I'm not sure how many walleye SKUs we have, but starting with Icon, then Avid Walleye is mid-price point series, made right in Park Falls for a great price, up to a Legend Tournament walleye. I know we've got hundreds of different walleye rods to choose from, but I'll say, you know, the most popular one probably on the walleye side for us is that, you know, that 6.3 medium power, fast or extra fast action, that vertical jigging rod. That's what everybody wants. So you can pitch with it too, so they are versatile. So I'd look at like that 6.3 medium. And then on the bass side, you know, this time of year, there's so much going on, so many different ways to catch them, finesse tactics, you know, swim baits, things like that. You know, the 7.3 medium light extra fast is a super popular link power and action for us that we have available in many different series. great for throwing hair jigs, throwing little swim baits, you know, Ned rigs, any way you want to catch them at this time of year. So, yeah, and Victory is, you know, one of our great series. It came out of COVID.
15: Right.
14: It's a series for about $200. It's made right in Park Falls with a 15-year warranty. So that's kind of the sweet spot for a lot of anglers. Just wanted to throw that out there.
15: Oh, I'm glad you did. And I'm glad you threw out the fact that a lot of your rods are made right there in Park Falls, Wisconsin. So many rods are made overseas these days, and I hate to say it. I'm not going to name names, but the quality shows, especially when that rod breaks while you're fighting a fish, not a problem you're going to have with your rods, is it?
14: Yeah, thanks for that, John. And this is a great opportunity for me to remind some American Outdoors Radio listeners, you know, when they think of St. Croix, they do think American-made. We are North American-made, so we have two factories. We have our Park Falls factory. 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
14: Thanks, John. Always a pleasure.
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0: Welcome back to America Outdoors Radio. I'm John Cruz. Our next stop is Southeast Alaska. That's where you're going to find the Tongass National Forest. It covers over 9 million acres of land. It's secondary and old growth forest. It's absolutely beautiful, but politically speaking, it has been a hot potato the last 10 years. With us here to tell you why it's in danger from industrialized logging is Hunter McIntosh. He is the owner and the executive director of The Boat Company, a nonprofit that offers intimate cruises and eco tours in Southeast Alaska between Juneau and Sitka. Hunter, welcome to the show.
1: Thank you very much. Thank you for having me.
0: So, Hunter, I want to talk more about The Boat Company, but before we do, let's talk about the Tongass National Forest. Why is this place so special?
1: It's special for many, many reasons. One, it's the last remaining true wild stand of old-growth timber that we have in the Northern Hemisphere. It also serves as one of the largest carbon sinks in the world to this day, and it's also home to the last remaining, or one of the last remaining, large wild salmon returns that we have worldwide. The two largest wild salmon return areas in the world are the Southeast Alaskan area, as well as up in Bristol Bay. That's where 70% of all wild caught salmon come from worldwide.
0: I guess I should ask, what kind of salmon are we talking about here in Southeast Alaska near the Tongass?
1: Primarily, we're talking about silvers and kings are the dominant ones in Southeast, whereas in Bristol Bay, you're getting sockeye and that sort of thing.
0: Gotcha. Well, let's talk about the Tongass National Forest. Now, this was a heavily logged area in the latter part of the 20th century. But in 2001, a roadless rule was enacted, which basically barred the construction of roads and obviously severely limited the amount of logging that could occur because no roads are allowed in the area. Like I said, this has been a political hot potato. Tell us about where that rule stands now.
1: That is correct. A political hot potato would be putting it mildly. It is an ongoing conservation battle, shall we say, that dates back to pre-Clinton administration. I want to make one correction. You had mentioned that the Tongass was 9 million acres. It's actually 17.2 million acres. But that's also including bogs, islands, you know, streams, estuaries, and that sort of thing.
0: So, Hunter, I know that there was a lot of logging that happened in the latter part of the 20th century. And then in 2001, a roadless rule was enacted by Congress where no more roads were allowed in this area, which obviously severely curtailed logging. Now, there's been a lot of back and forth whether this roadless rule should remain. The people that want to keep the Tongass the way it is obviously want to keep that rule in place. Others, to include the Trump administration, are asking that it be lifted so logging can resume. Tell us more.
1: Sure. As it sits right now, the Tongass Road has been repealed, and that's not just, or the roadless rule has been repealed, not just in the Tongass, but actually nationwide. So it's going to impact every national forest in the entire system. However, the Tongass is the most heavily logged of all the national forest systems and has been for decades. The roadless rule was enacted during the Clinton administration, during the last 90 days of the Clinton administration, and it's done well to protect what's remaining of the Tongass's old-growth timber. The problem is that there's only about 10% remaining of old-growth timber. In the 40 years, 50 years leading up to the roadless rule, industrial logging in Southeast Alaska clear-cut the vast majority of old-growth trees. These are trees that are older, substantially older than our nation's history. And the sad fact is that the timber was harvested and then put in floats, taken out in international waters, picked up by foreign companies, and then the finished products were sold back to the U.S. at, you know, 100 times the actual cost. The timber industry, as it sits in Southeast Alaska, has never been a profitable industry. It is the most heavily subsidized industry per capita, per employee in the nation. It employs at its peak around 400 to 500 total people. Whereas if you look at the industry we represent in tourism, we annually employ between 3,000 and 5,000 employees during the season and bring in over $2 billion in revenue with no federal subsidies coming our way. So it's really a tragedy to see the current administration come in and go back to the days of drill, baby, drill, and cut, baby, cut, which have never been profitable, have never even been break even, only to keep a handful of individuals employed rather than supporting nature-based tourism, which is bringing tens of thousands of people annually to Southeast Alaska and pouring an enormous amount of money into the economy.
0: So let's talk briefly about nature-based tourism. That's exactly what the boat company has to offer. You have these intimate cruises that take place on small ships running between Juneau and Sitka. Tell us more.
1: Correct. Yeah, we started in 1979 as a program of the McIntosh Foundation, a private family foundation that we have. And we've evolved into our own operating non-for-profit over the past 46 years. And what we do is we take guests on week-long cruises through Southeast Alaska, and we offer them the opportunity to go hiking, kayaking, fishing, both fresh and salt water on a daily basis. We have naturalists and fishing guides on board, and the goal is to take our guests out and see as many opportunities for wildlife viewing, whales, bears, eagles, seals, sea lions, and not see another single human being for the entire week. That's the goal. It doesn't always work that way because we come up across other folks, a lot of commercial fishermen and whatnot, but we really try to bring our guests up and get them feet on the ground, in the land, on the hikes, to experience true wilderness. And we let the Tongass do the talking. Our naturalists will give lectures throughout the week on everything from bears and bear safety, which is a big thing because there are more bears in Alaska than there are human beings, but also about glaciers and climate change, as well as a lot of fisheries information, because a lot of our guests come to fly fish and saltwater fish with us because we're the only small ship operator licensed to offer fishing on a daily basis as well.
0: Well, sounds like a magical adventure to be sure. If you want to find out more about these ecotours in Alaska, the website to go to is theboatcompany.org. That's theboatcompany.org. As for the repeal of the roadless rule in our national forests and the threat to the Tongass, a number of nonprofits are addressing this issue. You can also contact your U.S. congressional representative or senator and let them know you want to keep the Tongass pristine, or if you feel the other way, you can let them know that too. Either way, make your voice heard and make a difference in the outdoors here in America. Hunter, thanks for bringing this all to our attention today on America Outdoors Radio.
1: Thank you for having me. It's been a pleasure.

0: Next, I'd like to tell you about a collaboration between Federal Ammunition and our friends at Henry Repeating Arms. 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

0: Welcome back to America Outdoors Radio. I'm John Cruz. High school fishing is going bananas. There are high school fishing programs all over the United States now. And not only are they bass fishing programs, they're more than that. With us here to tell you more about it is Josh Lance. He's a corporate communications manager for St. Croix Rods, which just happens to be based in Park Falls, Wisconsin. Josh, great to have you on the air.
1: Hey, likewise, John. Happy to be here. Appreciate everything that you do.
0: So I got to tell you, Josh, I'm insanely jealous of these kids who get to go fishing in high school. You and I never, well, we got to do it. It just wasn't part of any sanctioned school activity, and you sure as heck couldn't wear a Letterman's jacket for it.
1: No, you know, you just dated both of us, but that's a fact. Like, you know, up until, you know, to be honest with you, I'm not really sure when it took off, but, you know, definitely within the past 5 or 10 years, scholastic angling at both the high school level and the collegiate level has become a really major deal. You know, there's an organization that St. Croix Rod and Seven Reels supports called the Student Angler Federation, and they're estimating right now that there's about, you know, some 2,500 different high school teams in the United States alone, with maybe as many as 50,000 high school kids, you know, participating nationwide. And there could be, you know, 1,200, 1,500 more collegiate programs. So it is legit. It's here to stay. And if people watch the higher levels of competitive bass angling, you know, whether it's Bassmaster or any of the top surface, you know, major league fishing, you see these guys and gals, you know, that are coming out of these programs. And it's been great for the sport, but it's definitely a funnel and a pipeline of talent.
0: You know, that's a really good way to put it. And it really mirrors the National Football League in a lot of ways. They actually have high school combines for anglers trying to get college scholarships. You know, the Bassmaster Classic, several of the top anglers came right out of college and were just in their first few years of fishing at the collegiate level. So, yeah, it's almost like the NFL draft, and then seeing these kids starting off and in some cases doing just fantastic. But what's interesting about the article I read about the subject with St. Croix and the Fishing Wire is that in Wisconsin, it's not just bass fishing. Other species are involved with scholastic angling as well. Tell me more.
1: Yeah, so in Wisconsin, they have a, you know, high school fishing in most areas isn't sanctioned by, you know, your typical high school state sports, you know, athletic association. Usually there's another organization in Wisconsin, that's WIFA, which is the Wisconsin Interscholastic Fishing Association. And, you know, they're charged kind of with coordinating for, you know, participating programs around the state. And really their program is unique because it recognizes the unique and diverse angling that we've got in Wisconsin. So as opposed to, you know, maybe the typical high school program, which sees these kids out competing strictly for black bass at tournaments and championships in Wisconsin. Yes, they have some bass tournaments. They also have multi-species tournaments. Actually, most of them are multi-species tournaments. They have an open water multi-species state championship. And the other state championship that the state sanctions is actually an ice fishing.
0: Oh, wow.
1: Championship. And I'm not sure where else that exists in the United States except for Wisconsin. So it's pretty cool.
0: Tell me about the multi-species. Is this a situation, you know, I know in a typical bass tournament, you're bringing in a 5-fish bag of bass. In Wisconsin, you're bringing like maybe one bass, one walleye, one perch, one sauger. Or how does that work?
1: Yeah, you know, you could go to the WIFA website and check out the specific rules, but here's what I can tell you, John. They use an app called Fish Donkey, and a guy out of Minnesota, actually a friend of mine, I met through the Association of Great Lakes Outdoor Riders a few years ago, Darren Amundson. He started that app with his wife. It's called Fish Donkey, and that's what WIFA uses. So it's actually an app. It's pretty much the honor system. You've got to take so many photos of each fish. I'm sure some of your listeners are familiar with the app if they've done different tournaments and stuff. It's pretty widespread at this point, but just in an easy way that creates a level playing field for the kids. And, you know, I think they, you know, catch so many inches of panfish, so many inches of walleye or pike, you know, and it's usually on an inches basis. And then they have a number of species that they can, are qualifying for the tournament. So it's pretty grassroots and pretty effective.
0: Let's talk about how St. Croix Rods and Seven Reels, and you get to tell me why Seven Reels is spelled the way it is, how they're supporting these scholastic bass events. So we'll start off first off with Seven Reels, spelled capital S-E-V-I-I-N. Where did this come from?
1: You nailed it. So there is a Roman numeral 7, right in the middle of the brand Seven Reels. So Seven Reels is a part of the St. Croix family of brands, something that we launched about 3 years ago now. And we didn't call it St. Croix Reels because we want people to fish these reels on whatever rods they want to use. We hope they use ours, but if they don't, that's fine. So we called it Seven. And the reason it's called Seven, it's just kind of, there's a lot of interesting things that go into it. So by and large, I would say it's based on at the time we launched, you know, St. Croix had been manufacturing fishing rods, designing and manufacturing premium fishing rods in northern Wisconsin for 7 decades. So there's that 7-decade connection with St. Croix established in the fishing industry. A couple other interesting things, you know, St. Croix Rod has been privately owned by the Schluter family since 1977. I think it's 49 years this year that the Schluters have owned us. So again, there's a tie-in with seven. And, you know, they say the world has seven seas. There's 7 days a week. And, you know, we want to fish all of them, just like most passionate anglers. So that's the actual story of Seven Reels.
0: Well, I feel like a complete dum-dum, and I'll tell you why. You know what I thought you were going to say?
1: No.
0: I thought for sure you were going to say is, well, all of our reels have 7 ball bearings.
1: Well, that would be very simple, but they do not. They do not. Some have more and some have fewer, so we can't say that. I like it, though.
0: All right. Well, back to supporting the Scholastic Fishing Organizations like the Wisconsin Interscholastic Fishing Association. How does St. Croix and Seven Reels do that?
1: Yeah, so we do some top-down things. You know, I mentioned the Student Angler Federation, which is a nationwide organization. You know, we provide direct support to them, products, you know, for giveaways and prizes and some other things that we do for them. Same with WIFA. You know, we just generally support them in any way we can. And then at the actual program level, so whether you're a college or a high school coach or coordinator, we can get you some direct support for both St. Croix Rods and Seven Reels in the form of a pretty significant discount. So basically the way the program works is any coach that's interested, and we do this for about 200 different teams right now, but they just email us at marketing@stcroixrods.com. We get back with them. We ask for their team roster. They send us their team roster, and then we provide discount codes basically for everybody on all their athletes on the team that, you know, are interested in ordering some rods or reels. So make it very easy. It is something that we, you know, invest in from a marketing standpoint. Yes, we want to support high school angling, and we also want to associate younger anglers with our brand. And it really works both ways. You know, one of the hardest things that coaches and coordinators at the high school level have is getting volunteers. You know, they need boat captains for every event, every practice, everything that they do. They also need to make sure, obviously, that their kids, you know, have decent gear, you know. So usually, you know, high school kids, you've got kids, I've got kids, they don't have necessarily a lot of money. And, you know, so they're going to Walmart and getting what they think they need to go out there. Well, this puts, you know, really premium products in the hands of these kids at a good deal, at a price that they can afford, that hopefully gives them the upper hand on the water, which is why St. Croix exists. That's what we want to do for all anglers. But they get to use good gear, compete with good gear, and, you know, hopefully have a better experience on the water. So, yeah, that's how we do it.
0: I absolutely love it. There you go, folks. All sorts of information about high school scholastic fishing, not just bass fishing, but fishing for all sorts of species. If you want to find out more, especially about what's happening in Wisconsin, just Google the Wisconsin Interscholastic Fishing Association. And if you want to find out more about St. Croix Rods and Seven Reels, and again, seven, it's not about the ball bearings. It's about a whole lot more. Just Google those St. Croix Rods and Seven Reels and get some quality gear for your next fishing trip today. 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
1: I'm Tracy Edwards, CEO of the Redding Rancheria. 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
2: 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I am the president and CEO of Turtle Bay Exploration Park. 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
3: Hi, I'm Heather Kellenhofer, president of NorCal Breast Cancer Connection, continuing the legacy of NorCal Think Pink. 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
1: Redding Rancheria, proud to play our part.

0: You're back in with America Outdoors Radio. I'm John Cruz. Our next stop is the West Coast. Professional bass angling tournaments like Major League Fishing and Bassmaster, they have their tournaments basically from Texas and Oklahoma to the East Coast. But on the West Coast, there's not a whole lot going on. Well, that was until the Bass Angler magazine, the BAM Tournament Trail, came along. They are the premier professional bass tournament trail on the West Coast. They offer the Super 60 for the top anglers in the West. They also offer a Pro-Am series where you can fish as a pro with a bass boat, or you can fish as an amateur from the back of the boat. I've done it. I love it. With us here to tell you more about the Pro-Am series is Mark Lazane, the man behind BAM. Mark, welcome back to the show.
1: Hey, thanks, John. Appreciate you having me.
0: You've got the BAM tournament trail divided into two divisions. There's the Western Division, which has been around a long time, and now we have the Northwest Division. Tell us where and when these tournaments are taking place at the Pro-Am level, where you have both professionals and amateurs fishing.
1: Okay, we have three events on the Pacific Northwest, starting out at Mo

0: Kansas Lake, May 29th to the 31st. Then we had the potholes, June 19th to the 21st, and ending on the Columbia River out of Boardman, August 28th to August 30th. So those three events, and then it's going to be topped off with the championship, the lake to be announced. That one's going to be in mid-November, where we're going to give away a brand new VXS20 Vexus boat, fully rigged, $120,000 boat at that event. And the total payout's going to be around $250,000 for the championship. So not only do you have some great pro-am events to fish for both the pro and the co, we have a really nice championship. So also something else we're offering to the co-angler of the year in the pro-am series, we're going to give them a pro entry into the championship paid.
1: Wow, that's a lot to pack in. Now, one thing we skipped over there was the Western Division. You've actually already had at least one of your pro-ams take place there. Tell us about the tournaments taking place in California and Arizona.
0: Yeah, we had Shasta January 23rd to the 25th, Delta May 1st to the 3rd, and then Don Pedro September 18th to the 20th. So something else we have is we have a Travelers Division. Let's say the Northwest guys fished the three events and they didn't quite make the championship. They can go to Don Pedro and get in as a fourth event to the Travelers. So fish four events and then you're in the Travelers, and we take, I think it's four anglers from that to the championship. Still have a shot. If you fish the three on the Northwest and you know you're really close but didn't quite make it, you could head to Pedro and then possibly make it through the Travelers Division.
1: Well, folks, I've got to tell you, I have been lucky enough to participate in the BAM Pro-Ams as an amateur angler. I have been lucky enough to cover some of these tournaments, very professionally run. This is a top-tier tournament angler series here, folks. And let me tell you a reason that you may want to consider participating. First off, as a pro angler, you're literally pitting yourself against the best of the best in the West. So if you've always wondered how good you are, this is the proving ground right here. And for the pros, each pro-am, you can win a boat, can't you?
0: You can win a brand new Vexus Mercury-powered Vexus 1880 at each of the pro-am events through the West and the Pacific Northwest.
1: And the co-anglers, now they pay less of an entry fee, but they can win some serious cash prizes. You know, if you have a full field, what is the top prize for the co-angler fishing from the back of the boat?
0: I believe if we have 75 co-anglers, we're going to pay $7,500 to first place on the co-side. So, and our payout is a true 80%. We don't take anything from the pro side. We don't take anything from the co-side. It's straight up 80%. And it's paid on every single angler that fishes. So let's say an angler comes in and we comped an entry. Let's say we have 100 anglers, but we only received 98 entries because we gave away to, or we did some kind of promotion. We still pay on those 100. So there's no funny business here. It's just straight up. Every angler that is registered is a paid angler, no matter which way it came in.
1: I love that. Now, let's talk about reasons to participate as a co-angler. I'm going to let you go first. You know, the people that participate as co-anglers, give me an idea of what kind of anglers these are.
0: Well, you know, you have your co-anglers that are career co-anglers that just, you know, that's what they do. They want to fish in the back of the boat. Well, I mean, a good reason is if you don't have a boat. Another reason is if you want to just go fishing and have a good time, it's a lot less than a guide trip. And you get to see whatever pro you're with, you get to see their A number one water. It's not like I'm going to a guide hole here where we're just going to catch a few fish and we go to another guide hole, all the little popular spots. You get to see, you know, their A number one spots. And a third reason, really good reason, is if you're a co-angler wanting to move up to the pro side, you know, good idea to go fish a few of these events on the co-angler side, kind of see, getting ahead of what the pros are doing, how they're doing it, techniques they're using, different spots. There's a lot to learn for a small amount of money on the co side. Also, our events are non-shared weight. So all the co's, they fish against all the other co's. So it's a true competition, and all the pros are fishing against the pros. So all your fish are separately weighed for each angler.
1: And you hit the nail on the head with one of the items you mentioned there. And the reason I fish as a co-angler, it's learning. Now, I've got my best friend, and we've got a bass boat, and we have fished for 50 years together. But the learning curve when you're fishing with your buddy, it's pretty slow. Let's just say it's really slow because you tend to go back with what you're comfortable with. But when you're fishing with a professional angler and you see what he's doing, you see what he's using, you definitely jumpstart your fishing game. Not only that, I can tell you that every time I have fished a pro-am as a co-angler, I have walked away with something new. It might be how to rig up a certain rig. It might be how to fish a beaver hut in a different way for success. It might be how to unhook your lure when you get wrapped around a tree or in a tree or in a bush. You know, all these things make you a better angler. So again, consider fishing a pro-am with the BAM Tournament Trail. Let's talk about something else here. Before we go any further, let's give out the website so folks can kind of follow along as we're talking.
0: So that's the easy one, bamtrail.com. So everything, all of our events are on there. We work really hard to provide as much information as possible. So you can go to the website, click on an event, and you get to see what happens basically through that whole event. So there's fewer questions and I don't know what to do. So you can go on there and we cover as much as possible. And, if you see something that we're not covering, feel free to reach out and, we can get that up on there.
1: One other thing I want to touch on. We've only got a minute left. You have a kayak tournament trail for bass anglers, too. Tell us about that.
0: Yeah, we just had a kayak event at Don Pedro. So really, really fun events where guys can show up with their kayak and come out and fish with us. And we, give away good prizes. We have a $155 entry fee, and we usually have a lot of contingencies, a lot of different things. Tackle Warehouse contributes gift cards for all of our events. So at a kayak event, you could get a random draw for a $250 gift card. At our pro-ams, we give away $500 for the pro and $250 for the co. So another shot just to, come in, spend a little money at Tackle Warehouse, and you get a shot at getting a little extra cash.
1: Well, there you go, folks. Whether you want to participate in the kayak series, whether you want to participate as a professional angler and maybe win a bass boat or go all the way to the championship, or participate as a co-angler, and yes, you can go to the championship too. The website to go to is the same, bamtrail.com. That's B-A-M, bamtrail.com. It is the premier fishing tournament trail for the Western U.S. I am thrilled to announce I have signed up as a co-angler for all three tournaments in the Northwest Division, so you'll be hearing more about this tournament trail in the weeks to come. Can't wait to go fishing at Moses Lake, and I can't wait to see you again out there on the water, Mark.
0: Well, thanks, John. I appreciate it. Thank you for having me on, and can't wait till the next time.
2: 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It's the Nixon's Marine Big Bass Tournament. 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On that note, it is time to go. So until next time, here's hoping you're blessed. Here's hoping you're healthy. And do remember this. It is your country and your outdoors. So get out there and enjoy it.

0: Now, this is Carl Bott and Ted Leidy. We want to invite you to our new show, Man Up, the fourth Thursday of each month, right here on KCNR 96.5 FM and 1460 AM.
1: Man Up, 6 to 7 p.m., where we explore the lost art of being a man.
0: Spirits, cigars, and hit the ground running when you get up in the morning. That's what Man Up's going to be about.
1: Oh, don't forget motorcycles, guns, and hard work every day.
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4: News this hour from Town Hall. I'm Mary Rose. A fragile month-old ceasefire appears to be holding in the Iran war as diplomacy continues and Iran reviews the latest U.S. proposal. Iran hosts the U.S. Navy's regional headquarters and says it arrested dozens of people that alleged were linked to Iran's Revolutionary Guard. Washington on Saturday awaited Iranian's response to its latest proposal for a deal to end the war, reopen the Strait of Hormuz, and roll back Tehran's disputed nuclear program. Health officials in several countries are contact tracing, trying to identify and follow people who may have come in contact with passengers who got sick or died. At a news conference, Dr. Michael Wadman, chair of emergency medicine at the University of Nebraska Medical Center, says a group of Americans coming from the hantavirus-stricken ship are headed to their special unit in Omaha.
5: We have protocols in the quarantine unit that provide for safe care of these persons, including just all the activities of daily living so that they can, you know, have a comfortable stay, but also have it in an area that's protected and limits spread of pathogen.
4: The U.S. State Department is reviewing security at its consulates in Mexico amid escalating violence in border cities.
6: The review, focused heavily on Ciudad Juarez, one of the world's most dangerous cities, aims to better protect staff and visitors following the killing of individuals connected to the consulate. The move, which comes amid tense relations between Mexico and the U.S., and officials say it could result in the closure of some diplomatic offices. More than 4,000 deaths have been reported there since 2009, mostly linked to drug cartels. Officials say the move will help ensure vital services, including visa processing, continue safely. John Scott reporting.
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4: Google has reached a $50 million settlement in a class action lawsuit with a group of black employees.
8: The settlement includes a commitment to equity measures but does not admit liability. Plaintiffs April Curley, Ronica Lewis, Raina Reed, and Desiree Mayon were joined by other former workers from New York and California. The lawsuit claimed Google shunted black employees into lower-level positions, hazed interviewees, and that hiring managers deemed black candidates not googly enough, a dog whistle for racial discrimination. In a statement, attorney Ben Crump says the case is about accountability and that the settlement sends a clear message across Silicon Valley and beyond that companies must ensure fair treatment of black employees at every level. I'm Jennifer King.
4: A new study is suggesting that frequent consumption of eggs could be linked to a lower risk of Alzheimer's disease among older adults. The study was conducted by researchers at Loma Linda University in California. Breaking news and analysis at townhall.com. Spring cleaning isn't just for homes.
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0: This is The Pet Show with America's favorite pet expert, Warren Eckstein. Warren's the author of How to Get Your Dog to Do What You Want, How to Get Your Cat to Do What You Want, and he's here to answer all your pet and animal questions. Now, say hello to Warren Eckstein.
1: Hello, everyone, and welcome once again to The Pet Show. Does your schnauzer have you stumped? Is your rescued feline a bit of a funk? Are your goldens making you really guilty? Well, if you love your dogs, and I know you do, who doesn't love their dogs? If you adore your cats and truly want to understand their behavior almost as well as they understand yours, or maybe you just really want to understand why they behave the way they do, well, if you do, stay tuned, because once again, right here, right now, it is time for The Pet Show. That's right, America and Canada's first and only real pet psychology, pet training, pet behavior, and of course, pet lifestyle show. So hop up on my couch, bring those beautiful dogs and cats up with you, and let the animal analyzing begin. Hello, everyone. I'm Warren Eckstein. This is The Pet Show, the place where we absolutely, positively love all animals. If you have a question or a comment, want me to help resolve an issue with your dog or your cat, or if your dog could die of themselves, I'm sure they'd want me to resolve an issue with you, whether it be jumping, humping, digging, scratching, litter box problems. Dog looks at you when you call him and thinks you're talking to the wind, gets into fights with every dog he meets, pulls you down the block, dig holes in your backyard, chews up your favorite pair. You get the idea, right? That's what The Pet Show's all about, helping people resolve any issues that they may be having with their pets, but more likely, any issues that their pets may be having with their people. If you want to join me on the Everyone Pet Show phone, if you have a question or a comment, you know we do the recorded show now, so you can call me 24 hours, 7 days a week, and believe me, you guys did, with a question or a comment, or if you want to share a story, you can always leave a message at the phone number, as I said, 24 hours, write it down, 877-725-8255. That's 877-725-8255. Or if you prefer, like so many people did this week, and I'm going to be sharing and answering a lot of their questions, if you want to send me a question, all you need to do is go to my website, thepetshow.com. Now, I know I always say this, thepetshow.com. And the reason I say that is because you got to type in the word the. When you get to the website, as soon as you get there, you'll see a big picture of me. Don't let that scare you. Just click on Ask Warren. It'll send you a form. Fill out the form right then and there, and I will get the form and try to answer as many of those emails on the air the following week, or if not, in many cases, I've been able to answer them personally, depending on time. So again, it's thepetshow.com if you want to send me a question, or you can leave a message at 877-725-8255. I'm broadcasting today from beautiful, beautiful Arizona. Not going to be too hot today. It's kind of like in, I think it's going to be hitting 90, but by the end of this week, we're supposed to hit like 106, 107 maybe. Doesn't bother me. People say, well, how can you live with that heat, Warren? Come on, you're a New Yorker, a Long Islander. You're used to cold weather. Well, I look at it this way. In the summertime, my house is air-conditioned. My car is air-conditioned. Costco is air-conditioned. And the supermarket's air conditioned. I'm cool. I don't need anything else. I'm safe. There you go. So how hot do I get? You know, in the evening, you get that desert breeze. It's really, really nice. But I'm sick, 105 degrees. By the end of the week, maybe next week, I'll change my attitude a little bit. Anyway, we have a busy, busy show coming up today. I put together a lot of information I want to share. But again, I may not get to it, as I said, because your questions always are my priority. But remember, you can always go to my YouTube channel. What I don't get to here, I usually put a video up on YouTube, and it's simply youtube.com/Warren Eckstein, E-C-K-S-T-E-I-N, youtube.com/Warren Eckstein. As a matter of fact, when this show, next week, you'll be able to listen to this show on that YouTube channel as well. Let me tell you what's planned for today's show. Excuse me. One of the problems with living in a desert is it's dry, and I'm used to I'm used to Long Island and New York, and when I lived in California, it was Santa Monica, and basically, it was moist, but here in Arizona, it's kind of dry, so if you hear me clearing my throat, that's all it is. Anyway, here's what's coming up on today's show. Number one, I've talked about dog and cat obesity till I turned blue in the face. First book I wrote was a book on it called Pet Aerobics. 50% of dogs and cats are overweight. But hear me out. On today's show, I want you to take a look at the reason why so many pet diets we try fail. We try to help our pets lose weight, but in many cases, they actually put on weight. It's kind of interesting. Everyone's concerned about weight. I get it. We talked about they're trying to, you know, get those shots for dogs as well. And I get the concept. But the bottom line is this. There's more to losing weight than just eating less food. And so many people just assume if their dog or cat is overweight, which, by the way, as I said, is 50% of dog and cats over the population. According to most veterinarians, there are things you can do. But these crash diets and feeding a lot less food and doing this and doing that, not necessarily the way to get that weight up. And everyone wants their dog to be nice and physically in good shape. So we're going to talk about that. I know it's a problem with a lot of people, but we'll resolve that coming up on today's show. Often coming up. You know, I posted this week, and we all happen to hear the old cliche. You know, the old cliche about the cat lady, or nowadays the cat man. So why do so many people, including many of you right out there listening right now, why do so many people choose to have 1, 2, 3, 4, 6, a dozen cats? So the question came up, are cats addictive? Are cats addictive? I'll share my way for some cat addiction rehab coming up on today's show, if you want it. A lot of people say, why? What's the problem? There's no problem. I may agree with that, but a lot of people do have a cat addiction. Also coming up, our dog licks really kisses. Ah, someone said, my dog's always kissing me, Warren. And he said, I spoke to my vet. My vet says, no, that's not really kisses. It means something else. Well, do you think you know how to walk your dog? Not so fast. I'll teach you how to walk your dog. And contrary to what the vets are telling you, dogs really do kiss their owners. And for more than the fact that you have something good on your mouth, or you taste good, or they want your salt. So the kisses really mean love. We'll talk about that. There's always plenty of time for your questions and comments. So if your dog is jumping or humping, or your cat woke you up at 3 a.m., peed on your bed, your dog is chewing, barking, digging, suffering with separation anxiety, or your dog just chewed up your favorite cell phone, give me a call, send me an email, and we will help you cope with your pets, I promise. Again, the phone number, if you want to leave a message, 24/7, 877-725-8255, or shoot me your question at thepetshow.com. 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So I guess the question of the day should be, do you have conversations with, do you have conversations with your dog? I don't mean just how you doing. Do you have long conversations with your pets? And is it good for you? We'll talk about that as well. Again, that number, 877-725-8255. A quick break, and then right back to helping your pets deal with living with you. All right, so every week you hear me talk about Delta Rescue. They've been around for a long time, and there are certain situations that crop up from time to time. But my main objective is making sure that all the animals, the over 1,500 animals at Delta Rescue, continue to receive the amazing care that I've known they've received for many, many years, almost 45 years I've known about them right now. Delta Rescue is different. Delta Rescue is a sanctuary. What does that mean? That means, you know, the thousands of animals that are abandoned on the streets, thrown out of cars, dogs, cats, and horses, what happens to them? Well, generally, not a good ending. They wind up in the streets, the deserts, the forest, and they're either abused, they die from no food, from sickness, illness, or predators out there. Weather, all kinds of things, parasites. So the bottom line is, what happens? And well, that's where Delta Rescue comes in. Delta Rescue for years has been going out, rescuing these animals that have been abandoned or tossed out by their owners, brings them to their sanctuary where they're given veterinary care, they're fed, but most importantly, they're loved. So when people say, what is Delta Rescue? Delta Rescue is a sanctuary helping these animals get off the streets where they had no shot in life. By donating to Delta, you can give them that shot. Here's what I want you to do. Go to their website, Delta Rescue, I told you that, web is dry here, deltarescue.org, that's deltarescue.org, you can text them directly, dogs to 801-801, they have over 1,500 animals there, dogs, horses, and cats, veterinarian on staff, you know the cost of taking care of it, if you can, make a donation, 5, 10, 15, whatever it is, go to DeltaRescue.org. That's DeltaRescue.org. Or text them directly, dogs, to 801-801. I'm Warren Eckstein. 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

0: And we are back on the Pet Show. I'm Warren Eckstein. If you have questions or comments, great time to shoot me an email or leave a message on the phone. Busy show today. I got a lot of emails, a lot of phone calls. I'm probably not going to get to all of them, but I'll try. You know, the other day, and it's happened to me 1,000 times, and I'm sure it's happened to a lot of my listeners 1,000 times. You're out there walking your dogs, you're by yourself, and you're having a conversation with your dog. How was your day? What's going on? Maybe it's just me, and maybe I am that crazy, but I believe that a lot of people do talk to their dog. And I also believe that a lot of people may not admit it, but listen to me carefully. Talking to your dog or your cat isn't just cute. It's one of the most powerful things that you can do for their emotional health and your own. So not only is talking to your dog good for them, that bond that's strong, it's good for your own health as well. The benefits are real. They've been studied, measurable, and surprisingly deep, especially in a home like yours where you're tuned in to subtle behavior shifts and working with both dogs and cats. Talking to your pet strengthens your bond, reduces their stress, improves their behavior, and boosts your emotional well-being. Now, this may sound a little eccentric to people out there, and heaven forbid that yours truly should ever be eccentric. But I believe the more you talk to your dog, the more they understand. I've worked with dogs that had incredible vocabularies based on the fact that their owners have conversations. So it's more than cute. Talking to your pet is beneficial for them, and it's beneficial for you. So it may not be a bad idea to have those confirmations. You may want to stay away from politics and religion, though, for sure. So here's the deal. I got a great call this week. I'm going to play it in a couple of minutes. And it came in from New Jersey. Jersey! I love Jersey. I trained more dogs probably in the state of New Jersey than anywhere else. People think of New Jersey. They don't realize what a rural area southern New Jersey is. Besides the beach communities, I'm not one of those people that knocks New Jersey. I actually like New Jersey. Anyway, the bottom line is this. In fact, let's do the call right now. You know, I'm not why I was going to wait for it, but let's go to Kathy in New Jersey right now. She has some issues with her dogs getting along. So, Kathy, welcome to the Pet Show.
1: Hi, Warren. This is Kathy from New Jersey. There are 3 dogs here, ages 5 years old, 7 years old, and our most recent 6-month-old puppy. The 6-month-old has bonded with the 5-year-old, leaving the 6-year-old out. Is this going to be a forever situation, or can it be reversed?
0: Well, first of all, you don't have to revert. And all 3 will eventually get along. But there are some things you need to understand. That when dogs are in an environment together, just like when people are in an environment together, sometimes they connect a little better with one person or another person. And the same thing happens with our pets. You know, you're talking to a guy that had over 33 dogs at one time. So the bottom line is this, and this is really important to understand, Kathy. The relationship that the 2 dogs are getting along is fabulous. But we need to help that relationship with the 6-year-old dog as well. So how do we do that? We can't do it where it's going to affect the relationship with the 2 dogs that are already getting along. So what I would recommend doing is, I don't know, you didn't tell me whether you walk the dogs or they go in your backyard. But if you walk the dogs, the more you walk them, the better off you are. And the more you walk them on neutral territory, the better off you are. And the reason I say that, when they're in a home environment, they're with each other, they're on top of each other, they're smelling, they're sniffing, and there's a little territorial that goes on there. However, when they're out together in neutral territory on kind of a sniffcation, there are so many different smells, so many different sights to see, so many different things, so their focus is not necessarily on each other, but on the other things around them. So my recommendation is this. Spend more time with them on neutral territory. I think that's really, really important. Spend some private time with the 2 dogs that get along. Spend some private time with the dogs that may not get along with that 6-year-old dog. Some private time with them, and eventually they'll all get along with each other. even when they're in your backyard or in your home, it's imperative that everybody has their own little space, everyone has their own little playtime. But it's not as important as whether they love each other. It's important as whether they get along with each other and enjoy each other. And the best way to do that is give them time on neutral territory. What I would recommend doing, if you have a friend that comes over that can play with them a lot, play with all three of them in the backyard so they're all getting equal attention at that time. Don't try to compensate by spending more time and giving the one that's not getting the recognition from the other two more attention, because that's only going to create more animosity. Listen. They may not become bosom buddies, but if you follow my advice, also, even though it's not really First Pet Psychology, if you go to my website, thepetshow.com, or YouTube at Warren Eckstein, I posted some great videos on First Pet Psychology, and I posted some articles as well. So go back to that First Pet Psychology, and I think that's going to make a big difference. Great call, by the way, Kat, because so many of my listeners have more than one pet. And sometimes when there's three pets or four pets in a household, you know, some of them bond with each other, just like when there's some kids in a household, two of them may get along and one may be kind of the one that doesn't get along. So it's something to take into consideration. Easily resolvable. Don't push too hard. Give it some time. Make sure that whenever the six-year-old dog's around the other two, it's like they hit the lottery. A lot of positive things are really, really happening to them. So we'll take a look at that as well. And I really do appreciate that call. It's so interesting, though. And the reason I've been doing this show for almost 50 years, and I love doing it, is you as my listeners are so, number one, intuitive and such incredible observers of your pet's behavior. And the better you observe them, the easier I can really help you resolve their issues with them. We're going to take a break in a minute or two. I got this interesting call. Actually, it was an email that came in. And it came in from Constance. And it was, "Hey, Warren, I have a question about how I can keep my neighbor's dogs away from my fence. I live in a lovely neighborhood in Colorado. And she wants to know how to keep the neighbor's dogs away from fence." So I'll respond to that coming up. But it's an issue for a lot of people. So many people have neighbors with dogs, and if they go to their backyard, the neighbor's dog is barking. So what can you do about that? How can you resolve that? How can you set up those boundaries so they can enjoy their dogs and you can enjoy your backyard and everyone can get along and never the twain shall meet? Again, the number, if you want to leave me a message, like the last one, 24/7, 877-725-8255. If you prefer, just go to the website, thepetshow.com, drop me a question there, and I'll respond either next week on the air or respond live to you as we go. Again, 877-725-8255. Still coming up, how to walk your dog properly and how to get your dogs and cats in the best shape ever. I'm Warren Eckstein. 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

0: Hey, Warren Eckstein here. You know, I receive hundreds of emails and texts weekly from animal lovers asking, Warren, who deserves my dollars? 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

0: much monkey.
1: Way too much monkey face. So the other day, I go for my walk at like 5:30 in the morning. The other day, I bumped into this guy walking his two dogs. And, you know, I don't know the people, but I always stop to talk to people that have their dogs. And I find that dog people are usually the nicest people to most of them are the nicest people to talk to. So we had this great conversation. And he was telling me about this 14-year-old dog he was walking, kind of a border collie mix, that was a reservation dog. And I've had a lot of experience rehabbing reservation dogs. These are dogs that come in off some of the Native American reservations that were herding dogs, and a lot of them emotional abuse, whatever type of abuse. Anyway, so he did a great job with this. So we started talking about rehabbing dogs and how many dogs are euthanized every year that can easily be rehabbed if someone would just take the time to do it. And it breaks my heart every year. That's what I did for years. I would go to shelters, give me the most aggressive, the worst dog you have, give him to me for a little time, let me work with him, and then see if we could find a home for him. So it was great meeting this guy, and he actually donates and does a lot of work. He actually donates to my Hugs and Kisses Animal Fund. Well, we donate to reservations that have non-profit organizations to help them out. So I'm going to talk about Hugs and Kisses in a little bit. Right now, you think you know how to walk your dog, right? Well, maybe you're wrong. Listen to me carefully. Just as you expect your dog to follow some basic rules while you're taking them out to stretch your legs, there's some guidelines for you as well. I see so many people out there using a short leash. No, no, no. Shame on you. A short leash is only going to make the dog more aggressive, pull more, and be more assertive. Then I see the people with these retractable leashes. Why do we even have these? I remember when the first ones came out from Germany. And people don't realize, and sometimes they're on their phone or they're talking to someone and the dog roams onto the street, or I've heard coyotes grab the dog because the dog is 10 or 12 feet in front of them. Not a retractable leash fan. I go back to basics, old school, folks, as my nephews would say. My uncle is old school. I recommend a 6-foot leash when walking your dog. It's the leash we use for training, and it's the leash that you should use for walking. A comfortable 6-foot leash. That's number one. Number two is what kind of collar? I like some of the no-pull harnesses on the market. What drives me crazy is seeing so many people with the prong collars and spike collars. Your trainer may recommend it if you want to follow his instructions, good. But when I see a prong collar on a schnoodle or a chihuahua or a Pekingese or a shih tzu, it makes me crazy. Why would you do that? So get rid of those. Train your dog, educate your dog, and you won't need those constraints. And so many people, you know, when I walk my dogs or I take them out, I see people, their dogs are sniffing, they're pulling them away. Stop it. Let's go home. Let your dog sniff, and no word should never come out of your mouth when your dog is sniffing. Why? Because it's very simple. Your dogs experience most of their lives through their nose, not through their eyes. So what they're smelling is entirely the internet. It's everything they need to know. It's Google. It's Yahoo. It's everything. Let your dog smell, and specifically take them to areas where they enjoy smelling as well. And don't zone out during your walks. I see people all the time. They're talking on their phone. They're texting back and forth, back and forth, back and forth. Focus on what you're doing. Take that time to enjoy. That's the time to have a great conversation. You see that? Did you see? I do that with my dog. Do you see that dog over there? I do that with my dogs all the time. So please don't zone out when you walk your dog. Also remember this. I say it almost every week. When you take your dog for a walk, it is your dog's walk. It is not your walk. So please, please, please, what I want you to do is make sure you let your dogs enjoy it. Now, try not walking the same route all the time. Walk your dog the right. The right way to walk a dog is let him enjoy the walk as much as you do. Although there aren't any hard and fast rules about walking, at the end of the day, you should be getting back home with a content and a happy leash. Let him enjoy his walk. After all, he's been waiting for it all day long. You know, I guess I approach animal behavior. You know, a lot of you know my background. I did, yeah, that hardcore training in Europe, and I worked with some of the most, some of the toughest dogs, and some of the Schutzhund work, and Ring Spun Up Hello. You can look up Schutzhund if you want in the dictionary. It's a German form of training I did over there. But nowadays, for the last 45, 50 years, my approach has always been the hugs and kisses approach. What does that mean? Doesn't mean you don't correct your dog when they're doing something wrong. It means you try to understand why they're doing something wrong and try to resolve it from understanding versus aggressive behavior. That's why, you know, I'm so against all these assertive, aggressive problems and the way people approach it. You know, do this, roll the dog over, don't let the dog do this, don't let the dog do that. I guess I was neurotic that way because my background training, drug detection, bomb detection, search and rescue, protection work, this type of work, I can't even talk to you guys about it. It's too detailed. But the bottom line is, my own dogs, I love them. I enjoy them. So the question comes up, is it possible that people are overtraining their dogs as well? The answer is absolutely yes. Absolutely yes. Enjoy them. Don't overwork them. Got a call. As I said, this was a great call. I'm going to tackle this in a few minutes. We're going to take a break. Then I'll tackle this. I'm going to read this to you. Hey, Warren, I have a question about how I can keep my neighbor's dogs away from my fence. I live in a lovely neighborhood in Colorado. So my husband, my daughter, she's a year old, and I'm 5 months pregnant with our second, love to be in our backyard. However, my neighbors have these, I'll just say for lack of a nicer word, very, and this is what really PO'd me. And I love you, Constance, but this, the way you described your next door neighbor's dogs really, really bothered me a little. I'm still going to help you out after the break, but listen to me. She said, a lack of a nicer word, my neighbor has unintelligent pit bulls that immediately ram against our fence and start barking and growling at us. Wow. What would you say if there weren't pit bulls? You know, I'm a big pit bull fan. I trained the Buster Brown dog, Ty. So I'm a big pit bull fan, and that was one of the breeds, and Amstaff considered that. So I love your question, and I'll resolve it, but I don't like the fact that you use the term unintelligent. They're not unintelligent. Maybe they're just too smart for the people that they live with. She said, the neighbors are uncooperative, and I'm done. Is there anything I can put in or near the fence on my side of the yard that can at least keep them away from it? Really appreciate any advice that you could give. So I'm going to take a break. When we come back, I'm going to give you that advice. And the advice I'm going to give you may be a little different than you hear from somebody else. This is not a dog problem. I think it is, but it's not a dog problem. This is a human problem. Why can't people learn to live together and accept each other? If you can't use your backyard because of the neighbor's dogs, then you need to confront that situation, but there are ways to confront it in a positive way, because aggressive or assertive ways only cause more aggressive or more aggressive and more assertive behavior. So we're going to take a look at that coming back. Plus, we're going to take a look at the fact that so many cats and dogs are overweight, but sometimes the diets we put them on do nothing more than make them gain weight. And I'm going to answer this finally. I've had the biggest arguments, almost black eyes with other behaviors. I believe that dogs kiss me.

0: here, and then we'll get right back to your questions and some of your calls as well. You know, I'm not going to take too long. Maybe I am. My heart was broken this week. You know, I have my Hugs and Kisses Animal Fund. It's a 501c3. It's nonprofit. Started in 1995 after my first wife passed away in 1990. She had worked alongside with me with some of the smallest and most aggressive mom-and-pop rescue groups across America. So when she passed, I decided to set up Hugs and Kisses Animal Fund in her honor, and that's exactly what I've done. What separates Hugs and Kisses from the rest is this. I want to be the poorest rescue in the country. Why? Because as soon as the money comes into Hugs and Kisses Animal Fund, I want to send it out to the small mom-and-pops all across America to do the work. So it's kind of like Hugs and Kisses Animal Fund is kind of serving kind of like a united way because of you and you're able to donate and because I'm able to contact and stay in contact with all of these groups. We have literally helped hundreds and hundreds of small mom and pop rescues all across America. Groups you've never heard of, but the groups that do the real hard, tearful work every single day. Now, I know you see these groups with celebrities advertising on TV. They do fine work. They have marketing people. They have research people. They have public relations people. They have millions of dollars in the bank. Good for them. They do a lot of work. I prefer working with the groups that don't have a penny in the bank because they're too busy rescuing the animals that need the most help, the small mom and pops in communities all across the United States. So now, with that being said, once again, I'm asking for your help. If you could come to my mailbox with me and see the dozens of requests I get every day from these groups, all across, no one else is helping them but us, you would join me. So what I'd like you to do, if you can make a donation, there's a couple of ways to do that. And it's a 501c3. Your donation is 100% tax deductible, okay? 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That money goes to Save the Animals as well. 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When you're there, you can donate. You can use your credit cards. You can use PayPal. If you prefer, you can send a check. 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So please, I'm asking you. 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I'm Warren Eckstein. 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

And we are back on the Pet Show. I'm Warren Eckstein. So I read this up, this email I got from Constance about her being able to, not being able to spend time in her backyard with her husband and her one child who's a year old and her pregnancy because of the neighbor's dogs. I didn't like the term she used, unintelligent pit bulls. And she blamed, you know, it's not the dogs, it's the people. So let me give you my response, Constance. And it's so big, I actually wrote it down. And I rarely do this, but I wrote it down. Keeping a neighbor's dog away from your fence is partly about setting boundaries with the neighbor and partly about changing the dog's motivation. Since this involves communication and cooperation, I'm going to lay out a pretty clear way to resolve this. Number one, document the behavior. Take photos, take videos. If you have neighbors that you know that agree with you, document it. That's important. Talk to your neighbor calmly. Have a conversation if possible. A key conversation if you can. A respectful conversation often solves the issue faster than a confrontation. So tell them that you have a young child in the backyard that's scared and that you're pregnant. Ask if they were totally aware of their behavior. Now, what about physical deterrence? Maybe for the owners. They reduce the dog's motivation. You could try boundaries, setting boundaries up. There are certain bushes that you can put up so the dogs can't see through. Fencing, privacy slats. There's a lot you can do. Landscaping. There's a lot you can do from that perspective. Now, there are safe repellents out there as well. There are citrus repellents. Some people like putting citrus peels down there. Now, I don't necessarily recommend this, but it's something I've seen people use with a lot of success. Motion-activated sprinklers in your yard. So when the dogs come across the fence, the sprinkler's activated, maybe not hitting your neighbor's yard, but the noise and a little bit of the spray will go over there. Reinforce the fence, obviously, if there's any problem there. If the problem escalates, you may have to go a little bit further. If the neighbor doesn't cooperate, you may have to get outside support. Now, I've been involved with doing that in the past. So also, you might want to try an air horn. If you get an air horn, they're readily available. And when the dogs are barking, a tap of the air horn once or twice, a couple of times consistent, that may resolve the problem. But the best resolution is, if possible, go have a conversation with the neighbors in a calm, have a meeting, have a discussion, hopefully you can resolve it. Keep me posted, because if you can't, I can give you some more advice, but I'd love to see this problem resolved, Constance, because it's good for you, and it'll be good for the neighbor's dogs as well. They're not unintelligent, they just have owners that don't understand them. 877-725-8255, the phone number, 877-725-8255. Let me take a quick break, and then we'll take some more questions from my listeners. I'm Warren Eckstein, this is The Pet Show.

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And we are back on the Pet Show. I'm Warren Eckstein. So why do people believe that their dog is really kissing? We often associate dogs' licks with kisses or affection. However, there are other possible reasons for dog licking, too, such as instincts. So we're going to take a look at that. Why people think their dogs are licking them or kissing them. Many dogs often greet their parents with licks, demonstrating joy and happiness. That's a kiss in my book. A natural behavior often learned during puppyhood, licking signals affection and trust among the other litter mates. That's kissing. It's a social signal. It demonstrates a friendly, non-threatening, and respectful behavior. I have people that come up and kiss me on the cheek. That is kissing. It's a calming effect as well. It releases endorphins, resulting in positive emotions and calming effect in dogs when pet guardians respond in an affectionate way. This is often labeled by people as love, and I label it as love as well. If dog licks aren't kisses, what do they really mean? Well, I'm going to tell you what they really mean. Number one, brain chemistry. In a dog's brain, neurotransmitters such as endorphins and oxytocin are released, making the dog feel good. So by kissing you, he feels good. Of course, it would be social hierarchy. When a dog licks, sometimes that could be more hierarchy than a kiss. Survival instincts. In the wild, it's a learned behavior from puppyhood where the young puppy licks the mother to get fed. It can carry into adulthood. They seek attention, stress, and anxiety relief. Here's the bottom line. All that stuff I just read, it's important for me as a behaviorist to understand all that. But listen to me. Maybe I'm crazy, but having worked with as many thousands of dogs as I've worked with, contrary to what vets may tell you, contrary to what other trainers may tell you, take it from yours truly. Yours truly has been kissed by more dogs. Someone just didn't tune in. Yours truly has been kissed by more dogs, and cats for that matter, than I believe anyone else. So do I believe my dogs kiss me just because I taste good, or just because they get attention? Or do I honestly believe that dogs understand the concept of kissing and love? I watched my two dogs, Molly and Willie, kiss each other constantly. It's a grooming, but it's also a sign of love. So the next time someone says, your dog's just licking you, tell them no. My dog loves me, and he really is giving me a kiss. The phone number, 877-725-8255. I'm Warren Eckstein, and yes, you are listening to The Pet Show.

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3: News this hour from Town Hall, I'm Mary Rose. The cruise ship caught up in a hantavirus outbreak is headed to one of Spain's Canary Islands.
4: The CDC says it is sending a team to the island. Dr. John Lowe with the University of Nebraska Medical Center says Americans from the ship will be headed to quarantine at their facility in Omaha.
5: What we've been called on to do is to support the U.S. In bringing back a group of American citizens back to the U.S. safely and to ensure that they're safely monitored.
4: Three people have died since the outbreak and five passengers who left the ship are infected. Authorities say the risk to the Canary Islands is low. No one on board is showing symptoms. I'm Jennifer King.
3: A Frontier plane hits a person on the runway during takeoff at Denver Airport.
6: A Frontier plane hits and kills someone who should not have been on the runway at Denver Airport, causing an engine fire and smoke on the plane, forcing an evacuation, according to authorities and this ATC.com audio with the pilot telling air traffic control.
7: We just hit somebody. We have an engine fire.
6: And
7: there was an individual walking across the runway.
6: This all happening Friday night. Transportation Secretary Sean Duffy says a trespasser breached Denver Airport security by scaling a perimeter fence and running out onto that runway. Frontier says the 224 passengers and seven crew had to evacuate using the plane's inflatable slides. I'm Julie Walker.
3: The U.S. is still waiting for Iran's response to a proposal to end the Middle East conflict. President Trump told reporters Friday that he expected a response soon on his framework for peace talks. And over a dozen people have been injured after a possible boat explosion in waters near Miami. That's according to local fire officials. Authorities were called to the Hallover Sandbar over the explosion just before 1 p.m. Eastern. More on these stories at townhall.com.
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3: Google has reached a $50 million settlement in a class action lawsuit with a group of black employees.
4: The settlement includes a commitment to equity measures but does not admit liability. Plaintiffs April Curley, Ronica Lewis, Raina Reed, and Desiree Mayon were joined by other former workers from New York and California. The lawsuit claimed Google shunted black employees into lower-level positions, hazed interviewees, and that hiring managers deemed black candidates not googly enough, a dog whistle for racial discrimination. In a statement, attorney Ben Crump says the case is about accountability and that the settlement sends a clear message across Silicon Valley and beyond that companies must ensure fair treatment of black employees at every level. I'm Jennifer King.
3: President Trump says goods from the European Union will face higher tariff rates if the 27-member bloc fails to approve last year's trade framework by July the 4th. The president's announcement on social media Thursday appears to be a deadline extension. Breaking news at townhall.com. The UK has committed over $1 billion annually to the EU's Ukraine debt pool, raising concerns about neglecting homeland defense funding. Correspondent Ken Lohrman reports.
9: Prime Minister Keir Starmer faces mounting criticism over the UK's deteriorating naval capabilities, underscored by technical failures, sidelining key ships, and leaving only five frigates in service. Critics question his decision to commit substantial funds to EU-backed Ukraine loans, while domestic defense budgets remain stagnant until 2030.
3: Senior military figures warn that Britain's armed forces lack the resources to maintain adequate defense, with calls emerging to reconsider the UK's UN Security Council status. Data shows a major shift in where Americans are moving and where their money is going. It's showing that that more are moving from high.
10: The only real estate agent I trust right here in Reading and Shasta County is Josh Barker with Josh Barker Real Estate. Now, thanks for joining me today.
11: Thanks for having me, Sean.
10: And what are some of the biggest challenges that you have had with sellers when it comes to determining the right price for their home?
11: Well, that's a good question. We get it a lot, actually. And I can tell you that every owner, including me when I'm selling something, we always want more than it's worth. And I think most people know that. So I think what it is really taking the time to sit down and thoughtfully go through the comparables that are similar to yours that have sold recently and do the very best you can to be realistic. If I was a buyer in today's market and I was viewing three or four homes that are similar, which one would stand out to have the most features and benefits for the price?
10: All right. Thanks for keeping us up to date. 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
17: Well, it looks like a Sunday to me, Greg, in Dallas, Texas. How you doing today, my friend?
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17: 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Good heavens, Greg, in Dallas. 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I have a funny for you, ladies and gentlemen, but I'll wait to bring our guest, John Lott, live here in just a couple seconds. 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
17: 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And you can also download the Telegram messaging app. Oh. 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
18: Apparently.
17: And search for Armed American Radio Conversations, and that will get you in on the chat. So our first guest we're going to get started is Dr. John Lott. And I originally had John Lott scheduled from 6 to 6:30 Mountain Time, 8 to 8:30 Eastern Time. And AWR is in a different time zone for him. He's in Eastern Time. He's usually in Arizona Time, which can either be Pacific Time or Arizona Time, depending on which side of daylight savings you're on. He's in a different time zone. John's in a different time zone.
18: And I'm in a different time zone.
17: My last text message to John was, John, you have the 7 o'clock. Thinking Mountain Time. No, it was 6 o'clock, and John got all screwed up when Greg just called him and said, I thought I had 7. It's my fault, Dr. John Lott. Welcome in, my friend. I mistyped that for you. I'm so glad you're here. I hope you're good for the hour. John, welcome in, my friend.
19: There's no way I can forgive you for this mess. It's something that I'm going to hold against you forever.
17: Well, the ranch is a mess today, John. And yes, Greg?
20: You have a ranch? I'm not quite as grandiose as you.
17: Grandiose is not the word right now, John. But I'm glad you're here with us, John. Thank you for being here. And I apologize for that screw-up. Sometimes that happens. And I eat crow live on the air. That was my fault. So thanks for sticking with us.
20: I have to say, not once in my life have I gotten times mixed up. Not once. So.
17: Oh, man. It's so crazy. Because I give everybody times in their own local time zones. And today's was all screwy because AWR traveled the country.
20: I know, it's crazy that you have to deal with that.
17: Yeah, it's. I'm usually used to it.
20: You don't make mistakes more often.
17: Yeah, well, so. I'll blame this on AWR Hawkins for flying to the East Coast today, and AWR is going to tell us why he's doing that, ladies and gentlemen. In the next hour, you don't want to miss it. We've got him for a half hour. I was teasing this during the daytime show, but John, let's start with. I guess we'll start with ATF, and then we'll go to your column in the Federalist. But huge news this week from ATF, and never in my wildest dreams did I think that I would be looking for the show. Never did I think we would be talking about a friend at the ATF and all of these incredible changes. It was just, I mean, sure, it was just a remarkable week. Let's start with that, John. What's your thoughts on what's happening at ATF and the huge news that came down from the DOJ and Cicada? Let's just cover it all.
20: It's pretty amazing. I mean, a lot of people were complaining that the administration wasn't doing enough. But, you know, I don't know whether they just don't understand how the rules work or what have you. But the Trump administration was putting all these 34 different rule proposals together, but they needed an ATF director to actually be confirmed so that he could sign off on them. And so that just happened this last week. And the very day that he was confirmed, you had, that press conference, that amazing press conference by the Department of Justice. And he immediately signed off on the 34 really amazing rule changes that they're putting forward. They're going to have public comment on them. But they're going to undo the damages the administration had done, and then they're going to make it more difficult for those types of changes to be put back in place. I mean, you know, just you had everything from the zero tolerance policy that the Biden administration had that had literally put thousands of FFLs out of business simply because they had a typo. There was a case out of North Texas that I saw, for example, where 18 and 19 years ago, the individual had transposed a letter, two letters in a county name, and the Obama administration had looked at it and said, you know, this is a trivial mistake, it's inconsequential. Given him a fine and closed the books on it. He had made no other typos over the next 17 years. And the Biden administration couldn't find anything, so they went and reopened those two earlier cases and used those to take away his license. They put together a national registry. There are changes that they're doing there that will make it much more difficult for a future administration, to go and put together a registry, the bump stocks, they're changing the rules on that. I mean, it's pretty hard looking through this and not to see everything that's on the wish list of people who have been concerned about government overreach. There are more changes in one fell swoop here that are occurring than have occurred over any administration in the past, let alone at one time. And again, they were just waiting until the Senate was finally able to go and confirm the new ATF director, and he was on board with all these things. There's the lead attorney in the ATF is somebody that I've known off and on for years, Robert Leiter. Mm-hmm. And he's somebody who, you know, it's pretty hard for people, you know, on your side of the debate to go and have somebody who's a stronger proponent.
17: Did you, well, I mean, let's just kind of go back in our mind's eye for a little bit. Did you ever think we'd get here at ATF?
20: You know, I guess often you're in a situation where you just hope it doesn't get worse.
17: Pretty much, that's where we were.
20: You know, well, and maybe they could just undo some of the rules from the most recent administration. But these 34 rule changes go way, way, way beyond that. And, you know, it's pretty amazing. I was told by somebody in the administration a little while ago, not very long ago, actually, about a week or so ago, that they'd be doing a lot. But, you know, I guess there's no way that I thought that it was going to be as broad as it turned out to be.
17: You know, it's interesting, John, because I had a conversation at the National Rifle Association convention a couple weeks back with, of course, acting Attorney General Todd Blanche, who told me in that interview, I said, you know, because I addressed some of the criticism from ATF, and then we immediately shifted gears and said, let's look forward. What are we looking forward here? And he said, one of the things that you're going to see is, regardless of what happens in the midterms, he said, because I mentioned the midterms with him and how important they were for the future, not just of gun rights, but for the entire Trump agenda. And he said, look, regarding Second Amendment, what our goal here is, even if we lose the midterms, and we don't want to lose the midterms, we want to win the midterms, but even if we were to lose and the worst case scenario happened, our Second Amendment is protected going forward, not just for the remainder of the Trump administration, but for every other subsequent administration. And it looks, because I did not expect this, and I've read through all of it, and there's a couple of some of these bullet points I want to touch on with you, because some of them are quite remarkable. You're talking about the NFA and suppressor relief, which is huge out there. Married couples, for example, can now jointly register NFA items without a trust. That was always a hassle. Also, travel now with an NFA item, that being a suppressor or an SBR. And for those of you who might not know what that lingo means, if you're new to the show, SBR is short-barreled rifle, which have been on the National Firearms list for registration for years, and now the tax stamp is gone. So there's more changes coming to that, because that's now being fought in court. John, we're getting ready to take our first break. When we come back, let's look at some of these bullet points and talk about them a little bit. And then as we go through the hour with John Lott, the remainder of the hour, guys, buckle in. It's going to fly right by. It always does. Every Sunday, 3 hours goes by just like that. But we'll get as much in as we can on this. And then, of course, after John, in the second hour, we'll have A.W.R. Hawkins, who is in D.C., I'll just let you know that right now. He'll tell us more about why he's there when he comes on the program. And then, of course, we have a classic roundtable, and Ryan Petty will be here prior to the roundtable for the second half of the second hour as well. So we have a full-packed show for you, lots of fun stuff to talk about, really good news going on in a kind of bizarre world that we never thought we would see. I never thought we'd see it, not to this degree anyway, so the wish list is real. We'll be back with Dr. John Lott right after this. Don't go away. Armed American Radio listeners, you already know the name. 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
1: Indeed. 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John does the research that just puts the other side in a tizzy. Well, because sometimes the truth is a stubborn mistress here, ladies and gentlemen. And, you know, the other side doesn't like that. We do. Crimeresearch.org. You can support Dr. Lott there. John, welcome back to the program, my friend. So, John, I'm just doing a cursory Google search for the two words gun control. And watch what comes up from The Guardian. U.S. reinstates gun show loophole amid rollback of firearms restrictions. Following shootings from MSN Now. Following shootings, Trump administration announces rollback of gun safeguards. Senators Kaine and Warner want to make the case for Virginia plan on gun control. They want that for the nation. We'll go there shortly. Nothing, according to the Free Press, will solve the tragedy of gun violence in America, especially now. Trump administration announces moves to sharply curtail gun regulation. NBC, that's from the New York Times. NBC News, Justice Department moves to roll back gun regulations as Senate confirms new ATF chief. And then, of course, we've got the Brady campaign and Every Town for Gun Safety just all up in arms, pun intended, going absolutely berserk over there. John, shocked by any of those responses from the mainstream media? And then let's attack that one because it comes up multiple times, gun show loophole rollback, which is not true. But just an overall broad brush, John, are you shocked at any of this from the media and from the leftist gun grabber organizations?
2: No, I'm not. I mean, I suppose what I was most disappointed about before was you had places like the Firearms Policy Coalition and others who were attacking the Trump administration for not having made many of these changes earlier when, you know, they didn't even have somebody in at the ATF. You know, my advice is, you know, hold your fire, give them some time. I don't know, maybe these guys haven't worked in the government. I assume most of them haven't, but they should talk to people who have worked in the government because the government moves slowly, and you want them to be careful on these things. You want them, you know, Rob Leider is an extremely good lawyer. He's the one who shepherded these changes through. And he worked closely, as I understand it, with the White House on these things. And, you want to get it right because you want to make sure that, because obviously these different groups that you just went through are going to challenge at least some of these changes in court. And you want to make it bulletproof. And so you have a good lawyer who spends the time to make sure that all the I's are dotted and T's are crossed. And on top of all that, as I said before, you couldn't even get it through until they could get signed. And you couldn't get them signed until you had an ATF director who was there.
1: Yeah, and the irony here is, as they scream about Robert Cicada being the wish list for the gun industry, these are the same organizations that actually worked with the Biden administration to put David Chipman, who was actually on the payroll of the Brady campaign, to head the ATF. So that stinking irony is not lost on me. But some of the organizations that were there, John, as you know, folks, just to give you an example, who was in the room. Of course, the National Rifle Association was there. The 800-pound gorilla in the room, Gun Owners of America, National Shooting Sports Foundation, American Suppressor Association was present, NAGGR was present, National Association of Gun Rights, Second Amendment Foundation was there, Adam Kraut was there. We had friends of this program in the room that day, and we will again tomorrow. Also, we'll be getting some great reporting, and there were others. But to go back and address your issue, you mentioned the Firearms Policy Coalition. One of the things that's always bothered me, and I understand why these groups do it, you know, they fundraise. There's no question about it, but
2: well, they're
1: for
2: not
1: example,
2: alone. I mean, you have NAGGR.
1: Right. They all do it.
2: You and I are both friendly with, too, that right. were more critical than I wish they had been, too. So, but it's just, you know, but go ahead. I'm sorry.
1: No, you're right. And it adds to what I was getting ready to say. I think John's reading my mind here, because I get a little bit upset when our side, and we do this a lot, just for some reason refuses to take a W. For example, Harmeet Dillon's letter to Spanberger in Virginia, threatening legal action, Civil Rights Division of the DOJ, if she signed these bills. The lawsuits are ready to go, ladies and gentlemen, because she signed the bills. Now, we're going to have to wait until they go into effect. That'll be July. And when that happens, I guarantee you that there will be lawsuits. And for some reason, you know, we can't take that as a victory, or some folks just don't want to take that as a victory. And that was a huge, humongous victory for us. So accept it as a win. We're not going to get everything instantaneously. And as John pointed out, it does take time. The wheels of Washington move very slowly. Bondi got ourselves in all kinds of trouble. Be getting out ahead of her skis on that, thinking she's going to come in and make changes overnight. And that's not going to happen. So, yeah, that's always bugged me somewhat, but I'm very hopeful now. As I said, I never thought that I would be seeking a director of the ATF to come on this program, which is likely going to happen in the very near future. To me, that's a bizarre turn of events. Let me just put it that way. But John, some key rulings here that are not being talked about that much. For example, if you want to travel with a suppressor, or if you want to travel with an SBR, a short-barreled rifle, that are NFA right. items. Prior to this, you had to fill out, what's the form number for that? Is it, let's see if I can find that here real quick.
2: But you had to do this before you traveled.
1: Yeah, NFA Form 20. You had to fill out NFA Form 20, Interstate Transport. No advance notice approval for trips under 365 days. Long-term moves still need notice, but no pre-approval wait. Huge for suppressors, SBRs, etc. Married couples. Now, joint NFA registration. Spouses can register jointly without a trust. That cuts legal fees and transfer hassles. If a woman, your husband or wife, was not listed on that form and you passed away, those items could not be transferred over. This is huge stuff, ladies and gentlemen. Huge stuff. Also, no more chief law enforcement officer notification, which ends sending NFA applications to local police chiefs, notifying the local police chiefs and seeking permission in your jurisdiction from your sheriff or police chief, whoever it may be, that might not be real friendly to you, that you own one of these items, which, of course, is just another form of registration. John, we're taking a break. When we come back, I want to get your thoughts on some of that, and I want to go into some other clarifications and some of the other big ones in here relative to some of these changes. And we'll talk about your piece over at The Federalist. More to cover with Dr. John Lott from crimeresearch.org. 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I am Mark Walters, filling your prescription for freedom, and we'll be back right after the break. Don't go away.
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10: Welcome back to the show indeed, ladies and gentlemen. Greg in Dallas, Texas. Ask me how many cups of Blackout Coffee I had today.
11: Mark,
10: How
11: many pots of Blackout Coffee did you have this morning?
10: One pot of Coffee made today. The other order that I had of two more bags dropped today, that was delivered today.
11: All right.
10: As well. So we're swimming in Blackout Coffee here, ladies and gentlemen. Blackout Coffee, it doesn't last long here. I can promise you that. Because because it's such good coffee, I find myself making more pots of it than regular or just individual cups now. And, I got that coffee maker because Sofia Vergara sold me a Ninja coffee maker
11: yes,
10: at 3 o'clock in the morning a few years ago.
11: Yeah, she did.
10: So when I went to buy another one, when I burned that one out, I just remembered why I bought that one and went back and bought another one, the newer, modern version of it. But, yeah, she can sell me anything she wants. 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And if I ever want to heat it, I'll just stick it in the microwave. So we've always got Blackout Coffee here. I had a cup earlier before, a couple hours before the show started, and sipping on my sugar-free Red Bull now, but that's only because I like sugar-free Red Bulls. 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We'll have Cheryl and Danny Todd back on the program in the near future as we get ready to do another WTTA, Walk the Talk America auction, on behalf of Pot of Gold Auctions for Walk the Talk American Suicide Prevention. So great stuff going on over there with our great partners. Dr. John Lott, welcome back in, my friend. So there's some really interesting stuff in here, John, about travel, some things that are going to concern a lot of Americans. It's not just notification on SBRs, for example, or suppressors. But you also, John, as you well know, if you were traveling through, and I'll give you a real-life example. I was heading up to New Hampshire one time, and I was going to take the vet with the AAR logos on it when it was wrapped, and decided against it because I didn't want to go through New Jersey. You couldn't stop there. It was a hassle. They can arrest you for having guns that are not on their list. Well, guess what, ladies and gentlemen? Interstate transport has now been clarified. Overnight stops, which people were afraid to do because they could get in trouble with their firearms. Gas stops, repairs, medical emergencies, all protected now as transport, including better ammo and accessory rules as you travel, John. Now, I don't know the answer to this. Maybe you do. But one of the big problems in some of those hate-filled states that hate your gun rights, and that would be blue states, New Jersey, New York, notorious for this, travelers that maybe found themselves with a checked firearm that were diverted, maybe got diverted to a Jersey or New York airport overnight, could be arrested, and many were arrested, just merely checking in their lawful firearm, continuing their travel, John. I'm pretty sure that's been wiped out as well, too, even though those states were technically violating federal law by making those arrests anyway. Are you familiar with any clarification there, or do we need to do a little bit more digging there? But I believe that's got some teeth to it now.
12: Yeah, well, I mean, I hope so. You may have the same problem you've had before, in that these states are enforcing laws that they're not allowed to enforce. They eventually will lose. But, you know, before you travel through Illinois, you know, you don't want to stop in a hotel or stop for some other reason temporarily. Now people will presumably be more likely to be able to do that without a problem. If Illinois wants to try to keep enforcing the law, then, you know, maybe somebody like Harmy Dillon will go after them and impose a cost on the state for doing that. It's not going to necessarily stop them from trying to do it, but at least maybe the cost that their face is going to make them think twice about it.
10: Well, I would certainly hope that, and I know a lot of people in the DOJ listen, I know Harmeet and others have listened to the program, and if in fact they're listening, I would hope that they would throw that shot across the bow now and warn those states that these are the changes. You cannot do this. If you do that, we will bring the hammer down on you. I'm hopeful that happens, much like they did with Virginia.
12: Right. Well, ahead. I mean, I have a lot of faith in Harmy Dillon. I think, you know, you may want to wait till all these rules go through the public comment process and are finally finalized. That's at least my understanding of the process that has to go on. They're not in effect right now. So, you know, give it a little bit of time. Again, the government moves slowly on these things, but you're going to have a public comment period, and people who are concerned about the types of things that they're trying to fix right now, you know, should be willing to go and put in a comment saying that, you know, this will be something that will improve the quality of their lives. You know, it's just a lot of rules that were there were simply done to make it as costly as possible for firearms dealers to exist. To make it difficult for law-abiding citizens to be able to go and carry their guns, you know, for example, when they would travel across the country. And, you know, the problem that you and I have talked about many times with these gun control laws is that if you pass laws that primarily disarm law-abiding good citizens relative to criminals, you actually make it easier for criminals to go and commit crimes. So if somebody was going to travel through New Jersey or through Illinois, or, I mean, you were mentioning yourself, you're going up to New Hampshire, and you didn't take your guns with you because you were concerned that you'd be driving through New Jersey and you didn't want to risk getting into problems. The problem is with that is that meant that you were disarmed, not only in New Jersey, but disarmed on your way there and on your way past it. And so if, you know, you had been accosted at a stopping place someplace, you would have been less able to go and defend yourself. Now, for you, it may not have made a huge difference, but let's say you're a woman who's not as strong, or let's say you have a semi-truck filled with very valuable property that's there. You know, those people may face real risks that are there. You know, people try to hijack or steal the trucks. You know, a woman who gets a flat tire or something like that, or runs into some mechanical problems, she may be an easy target for people who want to take advantage of that situation.
10: Yeah, and John, I think there's so much in here. I'm going to stop there for now, but you're absolutely right about all that. And one of the other ones that I think is kind of fun, I would have liked to have seen on the Form 4473, Section 18 and 19 wiped out. Are you Hispanic, non-Hispanic? Are you Black, American, Indian, Alaskan? All that. None of that should be on the form.
12: Well,
10: but they
12: I think
10: did
12: that's
10: going
12: to come back and bite them in the long run.
10: I think so.
12: And the reason is that the House just passed a bill that Thomas Massie authored that I helped him write that will have the federal government go through and look at the denials because, as you and I have talked about before, you have about 99% of the individuals who are denied to purchase a gun because of background checks are mistakes. Mm-hmm. It's one thing to stop a felon from buying a gun. It's another thing to stop someone simply because they have a roughly phonetically similar name and similar birthday. And the problem is that the mistakes dramatically, disproportionately occur against Black and Hispanic males. People tend to have names similar to others in their racial groups. 34% of Black males have felon backgrounds and so therefore are banned from having guns. 18% of Hispanic males are felons.

0: turn it over.
1: All right. Well, in this case, ladies and gentlemen, guess what? You're either born male or female biologically. That's just a fact. And that's the only two choices on the form now. Finally, we'll be back with John. One more segment. We're going to go to his piece in The Federalist. Hi, guys, it's Mark. Look, I think you'll agree with me that as gun owners, we need to have each other's backs. That's regardless of what state we call home. Here at AAR, we discuss it every day, and we're heard in every state. Right now, Virginians desperately need our help. That means me, and that means you. You've heard the old saying, there's power in numbers, and helping in Virginia is as simple as joining Virginia Citizens Defense League. I'm a member, and I don't live in Virginia. You don't have to live there to join and stand up for your rights, because it is your rights. 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Virginia is at the tip of the spear now. It could very well be all of us next. 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
1: Yeah, welcome back, folks. And Attorneys on Retainer, I'm holding up the card here if you're watching on any of your devices, on any of the platforms that we're currently streaming on. 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

0: 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You need this. 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Stop thinking about it. I know a lot of you are thinking about it. 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It's real simple. It is an absolute no-brainer. You will sleep better at night. You know what? 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And you can find them and all of our great partners at armedamericanradio.com. 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We are all Virginians now. We have to put a stop to this nonsense. And boy, talk about with everything going on with the ATF right now, you join these organizations, there's power in numbers, and not only VCDL, but Arizona Citizens Defense League, azcdl.org, vcdl.org. Guys, they're coming after Arizona. They've already got Virginia. And we have to stop it now before it gets to you, because it will. 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We're all in this together. So please, like myself, I'm a life member of all of these organizations. 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Dr. Lott, crimeresearch.org, come to mention it, crimeresearch.org. John, let's go now to the Federalist and your fantastic piece. Gun control wouldn't have prevented the latest Trump assassination attempt. John, we need to remind listeners that this guy came from California, the most heavily gun-controlled state in the country, went to D.C., the most heavily gun-controlled city in the country. No law stopped him, John. Help me out here, would you please?
1: I mean, the bizarre thing is you have people like Jeremy Raskin saying, well, this just shows we need to have, he's a congressman from Maryland, a well-known one, saying, well, you know, we need to have universal background checks on the private transfers of guns. Well, as you mentioned, he bought both of his guns in California, where they already have this law. It didn't stop him from getting a hold of the weapons that he had there. You go through other claims from, the Brady campaign and other groups and, you know, people calling for assault weapons ban. All those laws that they say that they called for after the assassination attempt were ones that were already in effect in California, and they didn't stop him from getting a hold of the weapons that he wanted to go and use there to go and harm people. And so, you know, it just... they have this automatic mantra that they go through whenever anything happens, and they say, you know, we need to have such and such laws. Often during the Obama administration, the number one law that he always called for was, if there was a mass public shooting, was background checks on the private transfers of guns, mm-hmm. these universal background checks. Biden often mentioned that as the first one that he called for, and yet there's not one mass public shooting this century, whether during the Obama administration or the Biden administration or any other time this century, that even if such a law had been in effect and had been perfectly enforced, it would have stopped even one single mass public shooting. You would hope that the media, you know, like Dana Bash, when she was interviewing Jeremy Raskin, when he was going and calling for universal background checks, you know, you'd hope she would realize, well, the guy got the guns in California. They already have that. Why are you calling for that? It didn't stop it there, did it? And he would have had to admit that they already have the law that he's calling for, but she didn't bring it up. And the reporters generally, in fact, I can only think of maybe one case where a reporter over the last 20 years or so, you had a Democratic politician calling for universal background checks and the reporter asking, well, would it have stopped this attack that just occurred? And the senator, Chris Murphy from Connecticut, said,
0: another one.
1: No, but, you know, we got to do something about
0: it. Something.
1: And you and I have talked many times. We want to do something, but we want to do something that matters, that's actually relevant. And you know, the types of laws that they want to have are mainly going to just make it more costly, more difficult for law-abiding good citizens to get a gun.
0: Yeah, I want to point out that he had a 12-gauge, as you pointed out in your piece. And, guys, we talked about this on the weekday show shortly after this happened. But the assassin was carrying a 12-gauge Mossberg Maverick 88, which I have. It sits in millions of homes, in millions of bedrooms around the country. It's a common pump-action shotgun. And he had an Arms Corps Precision 380 caliber semi-automatic pistol. You know, a fairly small caliber at that. And he bought them in California, and he bought them lawfully. And, John, it doesn't matter if they wanted to add another 6 months to a waiting period. He just would have waited 6 months in a day. It's a joke. Well, and Raskin probably would have never answered the question.
1: I mean, I can't remember the exact dates, but at least one of the guns he bought several years ago.
0: Mm-hmm.
1: So, you know, it wouldn't have made any difference.
0: From two different gun stores in California, ladies and gentlemen. And as John points out, that's an important fact that gun control advocates need to appreciate, because gun control groups rate California as the state with the quote-unquote best gun control laws. Now, Raskin, if Bash had asked him that, would have danced around it and said, well, we need to strengthen those laws, John. That's what would have happened. Hey, John, you've got about 25 seconds. Tell people where they can join you and help you in this pursuit for the truth.
1: Well, they can go to our website at crimeresearch.org, crimeresearch.org. And if they sign up for our email blast, we send out one every 2 weeks with the research that we do. It doesn't do me any good to spend 80-90 hours a week working on this stuff unless it gets out to people and they can see it in a lot more detail than we're able to go into on the radio show.
0: You better believe it. And guys, no matter how much time we have, there's more information over at crimeresearch.org than we could ever get to in the 18 years we're now on the airwaves. As of April 26th, last week marked our 17th anniversary. This is the start of our 18th year on the Sunday broadcast. And, John, we're very proud and honored to have you as a participant on this show for so many years. Thank you for everything that you do. Ladies and gentlemen, that's Dr. John Lott.
1: Thank you for being there.
0: You bet. Thanks for the time, for dealing with the time zone screw-up for me today, John. That was my fault. I do appreciate it. Ladies and gentlemen, that's John Lott, crimeresearch.org. You can help him disseminate this information by simply getting on that email list over there at crimeresearch.org, reading all this great information, and sharing it on your social media to help to get the truth out there. That's how this works. We scratch each other's back. When we come back, 6 minutes after the hour, A.W.R. Hawkins live in Washington, D.C. Wonder why. We'll be back.
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7: Town Hall, I'm Mary Rose. The cruise ship caught up in a hantavirus outbreak is headed to one of Spain's Canary Islands.
8: The CDC says it is sending a team to the island. Dr. John Lowe with the University of Nebraska Medical Center says Americans from the ship will be headed to quarantine at their facility in Omaha.
9: What we've been called on to do is to support the U.S. In bringing back a group of American citizens back to the U.S. safely and to ensure that they're safely monitored.
8: Three people have died since the outbreak and five passengers who left the ship are infected. Authorities say the risk to the Canary Islands is low. No one on board is showing symptoms. I'm Jennifer King.
7: A fragile ceasefire appeared to be holding Saturday after the United States struck two Iranian oil tankers while the country that hosts the U.S. Navy's regional headquarters said it arrested dozens of people it alleged were linked to Iran's Revolutionary Guard. Attacks Friday cast doubt on the tenuous month-old ceasefire. President Trump tells reporters that the leaders of Russia and Ukraine have agreed to a three-day ceasefire and an exchange of prisoners.
10: So they're going to be transferring almost immediately 1,000 prisoners from each side. That's very good. Russia, Ukraine.
11: You plan to talk to them again and try to
10: get this? Yeah, I will. I'd like to see a big extension.
7: The mass exodus of New York's wealthy continues, correspondent John Scott reports.
12: Major Wall Street firms and prominent billionaires are relocating operations outside New York City in response to Mayor Zoran Mamdani's tax-the-rich policies. Critics warn the wealth flight will harm the city's economy and could lead to higher taxes for middle-class residents.
7: Critics, including real estate tycoon Steve Roth, argue Mamdani's approach is dangerous, predicting economic damage and future tax burdens extending to middle-class families. More on these stories at townhall.com.
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7: A number of ex-Big Ten and NFL football players are suing their former school over a doctor's alleged sexual abuse.
5: 30 former Ohio State football players, including some former NFL players, are agreeing to join a federal lawsuit against the university over the sexual abuse of student athletes decades ago by a team doctor. Rocky Ratliff, a lawyer in the case, said Thursday that the men have signed letters of agreement to join a lawsuit. Ohio State has fought lawsuits brought by former student athletes over its failure to stop abuse by Dr. Richard Strauss. Hundreds say they were abused by him. Ohio State says it has tried to reconcile with survivors through settlements, counseling services, and medical treatment. I'm Geffen Coolball.
7: Egg consumption is associated with a lower risk of Alzheimer's disease for seniors 65 and older. Breaking news and analysis at townhall.com. America's employers delivered a surprising 115,000 new jobs last month, despite an economic shock from the Iran war.
14: Hiring was better than the 65,000 economists had expected, though it was decelerated from the 185,000 jobs created in March. The unemployment rate remained at a low 4.3%. The war has caused the biggest disruption of global oil supplies in history and sent average U.S. gasoline prices surging past $4.50 a gallon this week. But the conflict hasn't done much damage to the American job market so far.
7: Correspondent Bernie Bennett reporting. Olivia and Liam are topping Social Security's annual list of America's most popular baby names for the seventh straight year. The newly released rankings for 2025 are based on Social Security card applications at birth. And the top 10, well, we've got Liam, Noah, Oliver, and Theodore. And on the female side, Amelia, Sophia, and Sophia. More at
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24: And here we go, ladies and gentlemen. Hour two now underway. Hour one in the books, and I'm going to warn you, it is going to fly by. Greg and I were commenting during the top of the hour break that hour just whipped right by, and it really did. This one will too. So buckle in and enjoy this hour. We've got a great half hour coming up right now with AWR Hawkins. We'll go to Dr. Hawkins in just a moment. Greg in Dallas, Texas, I'll let you do your thing. You know where we're at and where we're not. Have at it. Tell people where to watch the program and get involved in the chat, and then we'll get started with AWR Hawkins.
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24: Yeah, that'll do it. The Carr Firearms Group studios are lit up for you here at the Patriot Mobile Ranch, and the CZ microphone is fired up for you and ready to go. AWR Hawkins, Breitbart News. You are traveling, and you are in a city that, well, a lot of people don't like, but we kind of like why you're there now, and I kind of teased this a little bit during the Daily Show. Tell us why you're there, and welcome in, my friend. Always a pleasure, brother.
1: Hey, good to be with you. Yeah, I'm in D.C. I'm going to be with the new ATF director tomorrow, Rob Cicada, and I'm going to watch him get sworn in, and then I'm going to sit down and interview him.
24: Now, is this a ceremonial swearing in? Correct me if I'm wrong, but was he formally sworn in, and this is ceremonial? How does this work? Because he did put pen to the paper last week. How's that work? I'm just curious.
1: I would imagine you're right. He was confirmed last week.
24: So it's likely ceremonial. So you're going to be spending time with him, and I'm going to assume that you two, you're going to walk out of here with an exclusive. Now, you know Cicada. And as I was talking with Dr. Lott in the first hour, AWR, never in my wildest dreams did I think that I would be looking forward to bringing a director of the ATF on this program during its 18-year existence. Now, when you consider in 2009 when this program started, 17 years ago last week, now in our 18th year this weekend on this show, under Obama, and then, you know, into Biden and everything else, and we haven't had confirmed directors all this time. You know, this is only the third confirmed director, if I'm not mistaken, since 2005 or 6. And this guy's on our team. Tell us what you think about Cicada and how you feel about what happened at ATF over the last week.
1: I mean, well, I'll tell you how I feel about him. He and I texted probably 6-7 times apiece over the last 3 days. And that's, you know, I texted him as soon as he was confirmed and congratulated him. And when he responds, he goes, "Thank you, brother." And I look for, he calls me that because we see things eye to eye. To my knowledge, and I'd be honest, I have no reason to not tell listeners the truth. But to my knowledge, I have yet to discover something in him with which I don't agree. And so we'll talk some more Monday. I've got kind of a short list of things that FFLs have shared with me that they really wish was things were different in these particulars. No one is complaining, though. They're very happy with the way he rolled in there and did what he did. But, you know, I'm going to talk to him, and so we'll have an opportunity to continue to build that relationship and hopefully, you know, find some more things that can be done. And I'm not saying in any way, shape, or form he's dependent on me. I don't mean that. We just have a good relationship, and I do know, and he has told me, he wants to work closely together, and he wants to have a great relationship with Breitbart via me. And so we're going to do that.
24: Now, I'm going to assume that you did not get a call from Steve Dettelbach or David Shipman seeking the same conversations.
1: Steve Howdy Doody Dettelbach? No, I didn't. Steve Howdy Doody Dettelbach did not call me, nor did his ATF members who didn't. Well, I remember watching Dettelbach. It was him, I believe, who was trying to take a Glock apart to show you.
24: No, that was the ATF's firearms expert, and that was going to be my next question. I'm going to assume Cicada knows how to disassemble and reassemble a Glock. I'm going to assume Cicada knows how to do that.
1: Well, Cicada's a regular dude, and by that I mean he's just a real man. He a big fisherman and loves to be outdoors, loves to shoot, loves guns. He's not a bureaucrat. And I think that's maybe the best compliment I could pay him. He's not a bureaucrat. He is law enforcement, the law enforcement past, and a gun lover, and he's bringing that to the ATF, and that's really what we need.
24: Well, you know, This is going to be an interesting conversation, ladies and gentlemen, because I'm going to ask AWR a couple questions here that in you and I have participated in countless conversations maligning the ATF over many years together, well over a decade, close to a decade and a half, AWR. And we've had nothing good to say about them. We go back and we look at what happened in Little Rock. And, I mean, you want to go all the way back to Waco. You want to go back to Ruby Ridge. We can do that. I don't want to go back that far right now. We'll stay a little bit more recent. But I've had Ruby Ridge survivor on this program twice. I've interviewed her personally, okay? The ATF has been at the center of so much controversy over the years. And the latest and worst, one of the worst of all, outside Ruby Ridge and Waco, they're all bad. Of course, was the killing of the airport, the executive director of the airport in Little Rock, just a couple years ago, and here we are talking about what seems to be just an instantaneous flip. And I'm going to go out and I'm going to say this, and I want your thoughts on this. If the ATF has to exist, isn't this the way you would want it to exist? If just saying that if it has to exist, because it's not going anywhere anytime soon, ladies and gentlemen, let's be pragmatic about that. Isn't this the direction you'd want it to go?
1: Right, yeah. That's exactly what I said, in a way, on X this week. You know, between the two extremes of abolish the ATF and reform the ATF, people have to understand the ATF exists. That's just how it is. Mm-hmm. And so when you take that, you go, okay, how can it be the best it can be? And this is it. With Robin in charge, this is it. And you're going to see, I believe, and this is a guess, it's a pure guess, but, you know, they put forth 34 changes. You can call them rules, proposed rules, revisions, right, whatever. But they put those forth last week, and I've got a feeling that it won't be long till there's another set that drops. And because between Cicada and Todd Blanche, you've got such a pro-Second Amendment stance, it's unbelievable.
24: It's a powerhouse combination. It really, truly is. It to me, it is just so flipping bizarre to see where we were just a month ago. Hell, 2 weeks ago, hell, a week ago, 10 days ago, to this, that here you are at the direct personal invite of a friend of yours. Now, ladies and gentlemen, right, if you're new to the program, AWR Hawkins has been writing the pro-Second Amendment, been doing the pro-Second Amendment work at Breitbart News for how many years now, AWR, as long as I've known you?
1: Either 16 or 17.
24: Yeah, and been participating on this show 15 of those years, 14 or 15 of those years, ladies and gentlemen, at least, or in that ballpark anyway. And to have you sitting there, this is just, you know, if I go back and I look at SHOT Shows, ladies and gentlemen, I've attended 25 SHOTs. I missed last year's. Would have been my 26th SHOT Show. The only ones missed were the COVID, weird COVID years. And the ATF is always there at SHOT Show AWR, as you know, and not a good relationship with the firearms industry over the years. And those meetings would get pretty heated. How do you see that going forward? Take us to the break with this one, because the whole thing is just bizarre to me that all of a sudden overnight we've got a friend?
1: Right.
24: ATF is friendly? This is a weird turn of events. 20 seconds before the break.
1: All I can tell you is if they have a table this year and if by some chance Robert comes, I'll go stand by him.
24: So, yeah, they will, that's
1: how,
24: by the way.
1: That's how awesome it is. Completely different game. I mean, you've got an ATF now that is pro-gun owner. And let that soak in. And Robert's been very clear on that the ATF has to come alongside the legal gun owner and be their friend. That's what he's going to do.
24: Yeah, and ladies and gentlemen, this all stems from Trump's executive order. When we come back, another segment with AWR Hawkins, then Parkland Father Ryan Petty. That will lead us into a classic Armed American Radio Roundtable, and I'm warning you, buckle in, it's going to fly right by. Three more segments to go in this hour, one more to go with AWR right after the break. Armed American Radio listeners, you already know the name. It's Blackout Coffee. 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Enjoy. Hi guys, it's Mark. Look, I think you'll agree with me that as gun owners, we need to have each other's backs. That's regardless of what state we call home. Here at AAR, we discuss it every day, and we're heard in every state. Right now, Virginians desperately need our help. 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You've heard the old saying, there's power in numbers, and helping in Virginia is as simple as joining Virginia Citizens Defense League. I'm a member, and I don't live in Virginia. 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
24: 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You're going to be able to get some really cool stuff over there, particularly with what's going on now with ATF. It's going to be a lot easier for you to get some of these really cool items. And make sure to check out POG Auctions, POGAuctions.com. They have got some dynamite stuff over there. I was watching the video just yesterday. So check out those auctions. You'll get some great prices over there. 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Okay? 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AWR Hawkins, welcome back. So what is your takeaway here? And I don't even know how to ask that question other than how I'm asking it. Because you and I have been so neck deep in this for so long. We have hated on the ATF for so many years. And all of a sudden, there's this 180-degree shift. What do we need to know? What do the organizations who were in the room with our friend Todd Blanche and with Robert Cicada last week, Gun Owners of America, and as you know, Adam Kraut, SAF, was there. You and I know many people that were in that room. What's your message to the gun groups out there now, some of whom have been very critical of the Trump administration, including recently? What's your advice? What do you say to them, AWR, at this stage of the game?
1: Well, at this stage of the game, just keep your head down and your mouth shut, because Robert's already come in there, and he's proven he's a strong horse, and came in there. I mean, within an hour of being confirmed, he rescinded the pistol brace rule.
24: He
1: revised the engage in the business rule, and if you understand what he did, he literally basically ended the rule. Because he said they can keep the rule as long as they go back to the definition that Congress has given for who is engaged in the business. So, in other words, the universal background check deal is done. It's gone. And so, you know, that's how he did. 34 different things he did like that.
24: Yeah.
1: And a lot of it deals with the import and export and different things. And those are things that don't touch people as fast as, say, the pistol brace ban. But, why in the world would you criticize him? Why in the world would you want to say something negative about him when what he's done so far is coming there and doing the Lord's work? So you just go, hey, man, we're fortunate to have this man. Let's rally behind him, and let's give him some positive feedback. Sir, we love what you've done. Here are a few things we're concerned with as FFLs that we wish perhaps you'll take a look at and maybe change those things. That's the approach I would use. It certainly wouldn't be coming in, we're going to abolish ATF. You did that, but it's not good enough. Don't start talking like that, because he's going to laugh you out of the room, and he should.
24: Yeah, you know, I brought this up on Friday, and it's such a bizarre question because it's such a bizarre way to think literally overnight. But is the ATF now... And it's so strange to even ask this question, but I'm gonna. Is this better than abolishing the ATF, having an ATF that's actually working in our favor, rather than abolishing them and relying on FBI? At this point, would it benefit us to have this? Isn't this like creating a huge pro-gun law enforcement agency under Cicada and Todd Blanche? Could this be very beneficial to us? Strange question to ask.
1: Well, that's not very strange. I think it is. And I don't think we want the ATF's duties to fall back to the FBI. FBI has more money, more everything. And so,
24: far more politicized, too, by the way. I want to point that out.
1: If it got bureaucratic in the FBI with gun rights, it would be far more bureaucratic than it was even under the ATF prior to Cicada. So, I think we're right where we need to be. And I think what you're going to see under him is a shift in focus, a law enforcement mentality, which is the mentality that organization ought to have. You're going to see him go after guns involved in crime and criminals using guns. And I don't mean criminals on the police level, the street cop, of deep cop level. I mean, he's going to go after large trafficking crimes. He's going to go after large.
24: Yeah, he's made that clear, by the way. He has mentioned that already.
1: So that's what you're going to see a focus on. You're not going to see a focus on an FFL forgets to dot an I or cross a T and he loses his firearms license. You're not going to see that. That's garbage. That's over. And so FFLs are not going to have to live in fear of their regular visits from the ATF, that you're going to have agents coming in there combing through dozens of pages of paper and literally looking for if there's a colon missing.
24: To criminalize you, specifically.
1: Yeah, that's all over. So it's a whole new era, and I think we're very fortunate to have him. So far, in Trump's second term, this is one of the highlights for me of Trump's second term. Snatching a Venezuela leader out while he was sleeping, while he's lying there in his little bootsies, snatching him out, that was a great accomplishment. Getting Cicada in, that's a great accomplishment. I mean, that's the kind of level of accomplishment we're looking at here, that these are things that Trump can hang his name on. This is phenomenal.
24: I'm going to ask this question, and I don't know the answer to this question. I don't know if it was timing. It seems very suspect. Would any of this have happened if Todd Blanche were not acting AG and Bondi were still in office? Or is it just the timing and this is when it all occurred and it would have happened even if she were in office? Again, I don't know the answer to that question. I don't know we'll ever get the answer to that. But do you have any thoughts on that?
1: I mean, I can't say enough good about Todd Blanche. And so I want to think it's because he's there. So I got to be honest with you.
24: That's a good point.
1: What I see looking back on it, and I don't have anything bad to say about Pam Bondi. I really don't. But she seemed to be an office holder in the truest sense of the word. She was just in there. She wasn't active. She seemed to just be biding her time. We don't have time for that. We only have a 4-year term here. And so in this 4-year term, we have to wreak havoc. And that's what Cicada's going to do at the ATF for the bureaucrats. He's going to wreak havoc, and he's going to be a strong arm for the law-abiding gun owner.
24: Yeah, and I think what he's going to do too, ladies and gentlemen, AWR, let me thank you right now. I'll let you go. I know you've been traveling across the country. Good luck tomorrow. Looking forward to talking with you and bringing more information from you direct from Washington. But guys, let's give him a chance and let's see what happens here. AWR Hawkins, thanks. We'll be back with Ryan Petty.
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0: 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I talked to Greg about that earlier. 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If you like strong coffee, and I don't mean that in the caffeine sense. 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That's not my cup of coffee, okay? 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AWR Hawkins is not, he was a lot of fun on the program with us. I kind of wanted to keep him here for the hour. We have so much to talk with him about tomorrow, but everybody's traveling and the time zones got kind of screwy today, as we found out with Dr. John Lott earlier in the program. That was my fault. But somebody who's on my time zone and I get to talk to on a regular basis, both on air and off air, and that's Ryan Petty, dear friend of mine. That means he's a great friend of yours, ladies and gentlemen. Ryan Petty joins us right now. Ryan, how you doing, my brother?
1: Mark, I have no idea what time it is, but I'm glad to be here.
0: You know, Greg, you know, he sent a photograph to the group chat, because the roundtable group, we have a chat.
2: All right.
0: And we're always sending each other information back and forth about topics and content for upcoming shows. Everybody's very engaged and very active. And he says, well, here's how I started my day. And it was a picture of a big cow and a little cow, and something that looked like a feed trough. And I looked at that and I said, I'm not sure that I even want to know what that is, but it definitely looks like you have a ranch. Ryan really, truly has a ranch.
3: You have a ranch?
2: Ryan, you have a ranch?
0: Ryan has a ranch, yeah. Now, what was that? Was that a calf that was just born or something? What was that picture? I'm just curious.
1: Yeah, it was. It was a calf that was born the other day. So the first calf of the season, little baby calf. Mama and calf are doing well, but we were up late making sure mama was getting the food that she needed and that the calf was okay. I had a jealous horse in the pasture, believe it or not, that was keeping mama cow away from the baby calf. It was very protective, the horse. It was funny to watch. I had no idea that they would sort of, across species like that, they would get defensive, but she was... That horse didn't even want me near the calf, so we had to get the horse out of there, grab the baby calf, put it in another pasture, and lock it up with mom. And mom took it to the far corner, which is where I took that picture, where she could feed herself and the baby calf. So that's the first of the season. We think we got three more on the way, Mark. So pretty excited about that.
0: Okay. Okay. I don't understand the whole cow thing.
1: And, well, you understand eating them, don't you?
0: You know, we have a cat in the house. My daughter moved out and left her cat here. I don't speak cat either.
1: Oh,
0: you know? And, I mean, I was at the NRA convention, and I miss my dog, little Huey, like crazy. And it dawned on me when I got home, I saw the cat. It walked by me and went, meow. And I'm like, that sounds so beta. You know, and I feel bad for the thing sounding like that, but I just don't speak cat. I've never been a cat person, and I don't understand cats. I certainly don't understand cows, and I don't know how you figure out how to understand cows. Have you been around them your whole life? I'm just curious.
1: And no, Mark, I haven't. In fact, well,
0: then how do
1: my
0: you
1: father...
0: learn? You buy a book or something? How to ranch cows?
2: Own them. You own cows. That's how you get familiar with cows. You own them.
1: Greg is exactly right. I went out on a whim, so I started growing hay. Here's how it happened.
2: Make
1: I started
2: hay.
1: Growing hay.
0: How do you grow hay? I don't even know that. Do you buy a book on how to grow? I'm going to buy a ranch. I have to learn how to grow hay for dummies?
4: Do you have a ranch? Hold on a second.
1: I'll tell you how you do it. You watch YouTube.
0: You watch YouTube. That seems to be the way everybody does everything now, right? Oh, my gosh.
1: Yep. I started growing hay, and I sold it to some hay to a neighbor, and he said, I've got some calves. Would you like to buy them? And before I knew it, he had loaded them up in his truck, and I had bought seven originally. So anyway, they're black Angus. They're going to be really tasty. I've got two steers that...
0: okay, now you're talking. Now you're talking.
1: Yeah. I got two steers that are about ready for slaughter. This will be the second year we've had calves. And I'm starting to get the hang of it, I think. None of them have died, which is good. My vet says I'm doing a pretty good job taking care of them. So I may make a go of this thing.
2: Circle R Ranch beef.
0: All right. Are you going to slaughter them yourself?
1: No, I'm going to have that done. I've seen that done before. Yeesh. Not something I want to be a part of.
0: Well, the only thing I've ever seen about slaughtering a calf, I never even watched the documentaries, was the movie No Country for Old Men.
2: Yeah.
0: Yeah, where he's got that pneumatic thing with the tank, you know, and it blasts something into. I mean, is that something you're going to do? Because if you're going to do that, I kind of want to come down and see that. I don't know what that makes me.
1: I'm not going to do that myself. I'll be honest with you. I've seen it done. They hit him in the back of the neck and I'm going to enjoy the packaged meat that comes out and lands in my freezer, which I just bought the biggest freezer I've ever seen and owned, right? That you probably can't walk in. I think it's 21 cubic feet of freezer storage space.
0: I have to ask this. Greg, you tell me if I'm wrong, but didn't I just hear Ryan say mom and little calves are doing great?
2: Yeah.
0: And then, poosh!
2: Yeah, they're doing great on their way to steaks. They're doing great.
1: That's right. That's why little calf doesn't have a name, Mark.
2: Yeah, you don't name them if you plan on eating them.
0: That's when you do name them.
2: No.
1: they have ear tags with numbers on them. They got ear tags with numbers.
0: Okay.
1: Sorry.
0: So when you're cutting into your steak, are you going, 686 is wonderful?
1: That's exactly what I'm going to say.
0: Okay.
1: In fact, you and Greg are invited to come down. We'll barbecue together. I'll even barbecue with charcoal for you, Mark, since you don't like that gas stuff.
0: Ladies and gentlemen, normally I tell you that we can turn every conversation back to guns. I have no idea how to turn this one back to guns.
2: So what firearm
0: do you shoot the calf?
2: What firearm are you going to use?
0: Let's turn it back to what firearm are you going to use to take care of the calf? I don't know. I don't know how that's done. I'm not that guy. I don't even speak cat. I don't even know what that means. Is he hungry? What is it? Cats don't go out. So why is he making any noise?
2: I'm sure Ryan will have a guy come by that owns a slaughterhouse and does all this, and either they come pick the cows up or do it on site, or you take them somewhere, because we have those here locally in North Texas. You could take your livestock in and have them slaughter like chickens or goats or even calves, and by the end of the day, they've got it all cut up for you.
0: Okay.
1: That's exactly right. That's exactly what we're going to do. And I've got a USDA facility, if you care about that, but that'll allow us to sell the packaged beef to other people. So you got to get it USDA labeled. Again, another regulation. Maybe we could segue into regulations, since FDA, ATF, whatever. Right? It's all federal.
2: Ryan, this segment's done.
0: The segment's over. So what we're going to do is because I plan on eating. Tuesday's my birthday, so I plan on grilling calves. Well, no, wouldn't that be veal? Isn't veal?
2: Yeah,
0: baby,
2: that's
0: baby
2: veal.
0: Calf? Okay. Yep. Well, I plan on eating mom. Or do you eat mom or do you eat dad? I don't know.
2: I just eat both eventually.
1: You can eat both eventually, but the mama cows, the cows. I say mama cow because a lot of people don't know cow means female, right? And you got steers and bulls.
2: Yep.
1: Yeah, we're going to slaughter the steers. We'll keep the mamas until they're not producing calves anymore, and then we'll probably eat them.
0: Do you have a bullfighting ring on your ranch? That would be pretty cool.
1: I do not have a bullfighting ring. I do not.
0: It's probably not legal. I don't know. DeSantis is governor. You might have, you got a thump thump rule down there where you can run over criminals. Bullfighting might be legit. Hey, when we come back, we are going to go to guns. We've got Ryan Petty for the next segment of this hour. Fun conversation.

0: if radical Democrats take control of Congress.
1: You got to win the midterms, because if we don't win the midterms, they'll find a reason to impeach me.
0: They will attempt a third impeachment to end his America First agenda. 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
6: 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Welcome back. Indeed. Welcome back, ladies and gentlemen. Armed American Radio's Monster Cast continues here in what? The Carr Firearms Group Studios. You can see it right on my head if you're watching your screens on the stream. And we appreciate Carr so much. We love him. Justin Moon, the CEO of Carr Arms, will be here with Ryan Petty and Brad Primo in the next hour at 6 minutes after, continuing this conversation now with Ryan Petty. Guys, that you heard the Attorneys on Retainer here. This is Attorneys on Retainer card. I have it right here in my hands. And this is the lawyer. This card represents my lawyers. These are my lawyers. I literally have attorneys, self-defense attorneys, on retainer. Ryan Petty, jump in here. You also have this card in your wallet as well, do you not? Probably have it sitting out. There he goes. He's reaching for it in his wallet because we've got him on screen now, and we appreciate that too. Ryan Petty has attorneys on retainer. It's attorneysonretainer.us. Guys, you can't carry an attorney. There you go. He's holding his up as well. You cannot carry a lawyer with you, folks. But this card is your lawyer. Attorneys on retainer.

0: 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Just do it. You can do it during the break coming up in the next hour. It's that simple. Attorneysonretainer.us. 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Raid the kids, as we used to call it when the kids were little, the penny paint jars, because they couldn't say piggy bank. 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And we go, we don't have to go in there now because I bought it. 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If you got to raid it, raid it. Attorneysonretainer.us. Best decision you will make if you, outside of deciding to carry a firearm. It's your number one decision. 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It could be just beginning, okay? 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Ryan, welcome back in, my friend.
1: Good to be here, Mark.
0: Always a pleasure. Thanks for jumping in on camera with us. I was going to put a picture of the cow up, but I decided, you know what, we're just going to go ahead and move on. We had our cow conversation. That was a lot of fun. Now, look, we've seen, and this is fascinating, and we're going to carry this into the next hour. We have seen a complete 180 in what has been a remarkable shift overnight at the Department of Justice with ATF. And guys, and Ryan, I'm going to read this right now. I'm a member of the Firearms Policy Coalition as well. Great organization. You know, involved with multiple lawsuits with the Second Amendment Foundation and winning our firearms freedoms back one lawsuit at a time. And part of it is on this email, and I just got it during the break. As we head into May, we've just launched a brand new giveaway. When you contribute today, blah, you can win the Canik SFX Rival S. And also, this is what your support is doing. Taking on the ATF, challenging the NFA, pushing back against bans and restrictions at every level. Guys, just because we've got friends at ATF doesn't mean we're not going to continue to push the ATF to do even more. Isn't that fair, Ryan?
1: 100%. I mean, Mark, I was encouraged by what I heard this week. I watched the press conference. Couldn't be more thrilled. Just think about the progress we've got at DOJ in the last just couple weeks, right? New leadership, different frame of mind, gun owner, Second Amendment supporter. And of course, Cicada over at ATF is just phenomenal. I felt like I was watching that press conference, and as an FFL, I felt like, oh my gosh, they actually understand what I do day in and day out. It was unbelievable. I mean, what more could you ask other than just get rid of the ATF and just have it be, you know, the Second Amendment? Short of that, which isn't going to happen because Congress has gotten involved, but short of that, what more could I ask as an FFL than an ATF that is trying to help me protect and deliver on the rights of American citizens? That's what I heard the other day. Now, again, never discount the ability of the federal government to screw up something really good, because they will. But I'm encouraged, at least, by the tone and the message that was communicated.
0: So talk to us as an FFL. I'm not an FFL. You are. How would the ATF approach you prior to last week versus what you think is going to happen now? Because there's a really interesting line of questioning here, and I was able to ask AWR. And Ryan, I don't know if you were listening to the program, and I haven't had a chance to speak with you prior to the show, but AWR is in Washington, D.C. right now. He landed at 5:15 this evening. Yeah. And he will be in Cicada's office tomorrow and spending 2 days with him. And we'll be getting some fantastic exclusive interviews that he'll be able to bring back to this program. And this in this weird turn of events, I'm actually looking forward to bringing the director of the ATF on this program. I would have never said that ever before. That's how bizarre this is. Yeah. And then the other question is, I'll kind of throw them all at one time. As I asked AWR, if the ATF is going to exist until its demise, and that's not going to happen anytime soon, isn't this the best outcome? Do we have this massive arm of the DOJ now supporting, as a huge law enforcement agency, supporting our right to bear arms? And if, in fact, that's the case, isn't that a great thing? Or is it a bad thing? I'm still trying to wrap my head around, you know, my opinion on this, because so much has to happen. However, what we've seen over the last week and knowing the people involved, just talking with Todd Blanche myself 10 days ago, 15 days ago, finding out in a weird way that this was going to happen and then this happens, and that ties back to you as an FFL, you were terrified of the ATF. How was all this fit in your mind? How are you wrapping your head around this? Interesting stuff.
1: Oh, it's fascinating. And, you know, first of all, you know, did AWR land at 5:15 Eastern, or was that 3:50? Anyway,
0: he was listening to the program. He did land at 5:15. He listened at 5. Yes, he landed at 5:15 Eastern. It was John Lott and I that were having problems with the time zone.
1: I know. I got you. But anyway, so I had to go there.
0: Smart look, aleck with the cows.
1: I've been on pins and needles during the entire Biden administration, because as an FFL, the presumption was that I was guilty, and I had to compile evidence. I had to be prepared to compile evidence to prove my innocence. If I made a clerical error, I could lose my FFL and likely be subject, let's be honest, be subject to criminal prosecution. I mean, they would go that far, particularly for somebody like me. Because I'm just, you know, I'm, as you know, Mark, I'm home based, and I do this for the good of my community and the neighbors and my neighbors and friends. And that I'm exactly what the Biden administration wanted to get rid of. I'm the type of FFL that probably wouldn't make a big stink, not going to hire a bunch of lawyers. Now, of course, I'd make a big stink because, you know, I've got access to you, and we could have course made a big stink about me losing my FFL for some paperwork or clerical error. But the point is, they wanted to get rid of federal firearms licensees. Right, that was a stated objective of the Biden administration. And now you're seeing an ATF that's trying to simplify, make our lives easier, and make the
0: overnight.
1: Supporting the Second Amendment easier. Now, I'm concerned. Will they carry this through or not? I don't know.
0: We're going to carry this conversation into the next hour, ladies and gentlemen. Brad Primo will be here. Justin Moon will be here. Justin Moon is the CEO of Carr Arms, one of the nation's largest firearms manufacturer and a very well diversified one. Think Magnum Research, think Carr Arms, think Thompson. Okay. So this is going to be a fascinating conversation. This has been a very weird turn of events. And it just thinking about it, having talked about how much we've hated on the ATF for the last 18 years on this program, is there a shift here? Apparently there is, and we're going to try to wrap our heads around that when we come back. Armed American Radio's Monster Cast continues with Ryan Petty, Brad Primo, and Justin Moon, the CEO of Carr Arms. When we come back from this break at 6 minutes after, you don't want to miss the conversation. Stay tuned. We'll be right back.
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3: And welcome in, ladies and gentlemen. Armed American Radio's Monster Cast continues on hundreds of radio stations across the nations. Across the nation. You are listening to a heavy 100, top 100 talk radio broadcast in America for 2025. We're hopeful we hit that again for 2026. Fingers crossed there. You never know. It's been an honor to be on that list for 2025. Let me put it that way. And welcome in. If you're just joining the program, welcome to the program. If you're rejoining the program, welcome back. Greg in Dallas, Texas, how you doing, my brother?
4: Not too bad. I wanted to point out, Nations is actually correct because you are broadcasting to the greatest nation in the United States, which is Texas, as well as the United States.
3: There you go. Yeah. You know, it took me a long time. I used to drink beer a lot. I don't drink beer anymore, but I remember being in Texas, and the first time I had an actual beer, Lone Star beer in Texas.
4: Yeah.
3: Okay. Actually in Texas.
4: Yeah.
3: I was at the Stockyards in Houston.
4: Okay.
3: And that was the first time I ever noticed on a bottle of Lone Star it said the national beer of Texas.
4: That's correct.
3: I like that.
4: Absolutely correct. You know,
3: Texas declares its independence for a day, and it is its own nation. It's a beautiful thing.
4: For the rest of eternity.
3: For the rest of eternity. That's a wonderful thing. Gotta love Texas. What does AWR say? If you're going to be dumb, don't be dumb in what?
4: In Texas.
3: Don't be dumb in Texas. We had fun with AWR Hawkins. So, guys, welcome into the Carr Firearms Group studios. Mark Walters filling your prescription for freedom today and every day. We're going to be doing this again tomorrow, 4 p.m. Eastern, 1 Pacific, on Armed American Radio's Daily Defense with Andy Hoosier, the voice of reason. I had the honor to join him on his Saturday program from 5:30 to 6 p.m. Eastern time, 4:30 to 5 p.m. Central time. Always fun to be joining Andy Hoosier, and he'll be with us on Monday. You never know what he's going to come up with, do you?
4: No, it could be anything.
3: It could be anything from UFOs and UAPs to whatever's going on in Kansas and everything in between, ladies and gentlemen. So make sure to tune in tomorrow to Armed American Radio's Daily Defense. All right, guys, let's see. Let's start with, let's bring Ryan Petty in. I see Ryan is showing without a camera on here. He's just showing audio only. Ryan, do we have you in here?
5: I'm here. Let me see what's going on with the camera again.
3: Yeah, bring that camera back up. We love having you on the camera. Got the round table photograph. There he is. He's coming back up right now. It's just a black
4: dress. There
3: he is. There's Ryan Petty. And Ryan, let's welcome in Brad Primo. Brad Primo, CEO of Lead Slingers, combat vet, and former law enforcement officer. Brad, always a pleasure to have you here. Welcome in, my brother.
6: Thanks for having me, Mark. And, speaking of Texas, I just want to point out Texas would still be Mexico if it wasn't for Tennesseans with rifles going down there.
4: There we go.
6: Squaring that away.
3: Here it is. That's for a whole nother show. Thanks for bringing that one up, Brad. We've got enough to talk about. Hey, we talked about cows in the last hour, okay, so we're with Ryan, so we're good to go.
4: I'm cutting Brad off. He's done.
3: No. Don't do that. It's my show. We love Brad. Keep him on. That's beautiful stuff. Because I'll tell you what, Brad knows his history, and if you ever heard him talk about the Spanish Civil War, I would highly recommend you pay attention to what he knows what he's talking about. He knows what he's talking about. And Justin Moon, CEO of Carr Arms. Justin, I have really been looking forward to this conversation with you. Based on what happened last week, Justin, boy, do we have questions for you, and we can't wait to get your response. We have an FFL at the roundtable in Ryan, and we have Brad and I bringing in our opinions, educated, to say the least, and you, as the CEO of a major firearms manufacturer. So let's start with you. Justin, welcome in. How are you today, brother?
7: Doing good, Mark. Always good to be on your show.
3: Yeah, it's always fun. Now, okay, as a firearms manufacturer, I have to ask you your thoughts. The conversations that we have had about ATF over the years together on this program appear to be flipping a complete 180 here, Justin, with what's going on with Robert Cicada. Now, I want to point out, just for everybody's benefit at the table, listeners, you've already heard this, and AWR was on the show. Ryan's aware of this. We talked about it in the previous hour. But AWR Hawkins from Breitbart, I happened to be on the phone with him on Saturday when he got a text message directly from Robert Cicada inviting him to Washington. AWR landed in Washington at 5:15 p.m. Eastern time today, and he will be with Robert Cicada in the offices of the director of the ATF for private one-on-one conversations on the record, and we'll be getting all kinds of really fun exclusive stuff between him and Breitbart News that he's going to be reporting. And Justin, Brad, Ryan, they are good friends. This is a complete flip from just 2 weeks ago, Justin, when you and I were at NRA. This is a complete 180. How do you see this? How do you wrap your head around this? Is the ATF our friend now all of a sudden overnight, Justin Moon, CEO of Car Arms?
7: Well, I don't know if they're our friend, but it's certainly this is the most friendly ATF director we've ever had, without a doubt. So kudos to President Trump's administration for making this pick, and we look forward to a good relationship with the new director.
3: Wow. Did you ever think you would say that? When I hear you say that, knowing you as long as I've known you, and the things we've had to say about the ATF over the years, it's shocking to me to be having this conversation with you. It really, truly is. And it really is, Justin, a breath of fresh air, is it not?
7: It certainly is different.
3: Wow. Okay. It is nuts. Brad Primo, your thoughts on all of this?
6: I mean, I think it's pretty amazing, and, you know, it kind of goes to show you that if we get the right people in the right places, that, government can, you know, doesn't have to be a hostile entity at all times, and, you know, the ATF, it can actually be, I guess you could call it a force for good if it actually gets used to prosecute and go after violent criminals who are misusing firearms and victimizing people instead of coming after, you know, people like Justin, people who own gun shops, people like everyone listening to this show that are just regular Americans who own firearms. And that's how it should be.
3: Brad, I never thought I would hear those words come out of your mouth on this program.
6: Yeah, me either.
3: Right? So that's the shock. That's the shock. And the question that I asked, and Ryan, I'll come back to you in a minute because we talked with you in the previous hour, and I know we've got other listeners coming in, so I'll get to you on this in just a second. But, Justin, the ATF exists. It's not going anywhere anytime soon. If it's going to exist, can we actually turn the ATF into a government law enforcement agency that literally flips the script and works on behalf of gun owners as the Office of Second Amendment Protection that Trump has already put in place? How is this, would we be better off without it? I mean, I'm not even sure how to phrase these questions. It's so bizarre to me, Justin.
7: Well, you know, the ATF is behaving differently because the president is different. If we get a Democratic president in office again, it's going to be an awful time, and it's going to be an awful agency. So it's probably better in the long run, really, to not have it and just have constitutional rights.
3: Okay, yeah, you're right about that, and you raise an interesting point. Ryan, I'm going to go to you as an FFL, based on what you just heard from Justin. Obviously, an ATF working in our favor is a good thing, okay? Would the American people put up with, yet again, another flipped script in 2028 with a Democrat who would come in and turn the ATF back into a weaponized agency after working on behalf of our constitutional rights for what is now would be the previous 2.5 years? Would the American people put up with that?
5: Oh, half the country would. And that's what makes me so nervous about this, right? As I mentioned before, I'm as excited as Brad and Justin, and we all are about this, right? But I'm leery because, again, these are regulatory changes. These guys all serve at the request of the president, so to speak, right? And this can all be undone by a gun unfriendly administration. I mean, look what Biden did in 4 years, and it's taken a year of concerted effort from the executive order from Trump was it January 2025? It was right after he was inaugurated. He put the executive order out. It's taken over a year to get to the point where they're going to tackle these first 34 regulations. Now, there may be more coming. I'm sure there is more coming. But it's taken some really great minds and let's just say patriots that understand the Second Amendment and understand the business that Justin's in, the business that I'm in, to start to undo the damage of this. And, you know, this is not just the last 4 years of Biden, but this kind of damage can be done very quickly. It can be undone. It can be redone. So what real reform looks like is getting the law changed in Congress. That's what we're going to have to keep continue to fight for.
3: No question about it. When we come back from the break, I'm going to try to rephrase that question in another way to try to elicit a different response. I'm not sure I'm going to be successful at that, but we're going to give it a shot when we come back. Armed American Radio's Monster. You'll understand why in a second. Armed American Radio's Monster Cast from the Carr Firearms Group Studios. Got the cool Carr hat on here with the American flag. It's the bomb. You should get one, too. Visit Carr.com. We'll be back with the crew, the roundtable, right after the break. Hi, guys, it's Mark. Look, I think you'll agree with me that as gun owners, we need to have each other's backs. That's regardless of what state we call home. Here at AAR, we discuss it every day, and we're heard in every state. Right now, Virginians desperately need our help. That means me, and that means you. You've heard the old saying, there's power in numbers, and helping in Virginia is as simple as joining Virginia Citizens Defense League. I'm a member, and I don't live in Virginia. 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

0: 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Welcome back to the show. Welcome back, ladies and gentlemen. Armed American Radio's Monster Cast continues. Buckle down. It's going to fly right by. It always does. And this show has just been booking right along, Greg, in Dallas, Texas. Was I wrong about that at the get-go? I told you this was going to just move right along.
1: No, it zipped right on by. The Zoom switch has been full effect.
0: Yeah, hit the brakes. Normally, I would tell you, hey, it's Sunday, you know, back off a little bit, get off the Zoom switch. But you hit the brakes, man. We have a lot to talk about here in ways that I'm not even sure how to articulate these questions. This is so bizarre to me. And the more we talk about it tonight, the more bizarre it becomes, quite frankly. Because as you ask the questions, you begin to conjure up these ideas in your mind. Did you ever think we would get here? And you have to remember, ladies and gentlemen, if you're new to this program, this is an organization that we have been, Greg, I guess the way to say it is we haven't been real kind to the ATF, regardless of the administration.
1: And we shouldn't be.
0: We shouldn't have been. And we don't want to. We don't want to let our guard down. As I mentioned the FPC email, you want to hold government accountable. But we are in such a unique position with the ATF right now and the individual that's running it, both individuals at the DOJ with Todd Blanch, acting director, acting AG, and the now director in Robert Cicada, that we are in literally uncharted territory here. So we're going to have to watch. We're going to have to watch this unfold. But that is a way to put it. We are literally in uncharted territory with an organization that has been so detrimental and so damaging over so many years. There are people dead as a result of this organization. Many people dead, and I'm sure there's people dead that we're not even aware of that didn't make news. So it's such a bizarre place to be. Greg, you were going to say something. Please jump in.
1: Yeah, I was just going to say it's really interesting to be walking down this path after what seems to be almost 100 years of government overreach and gun control laws and legislation that seems to have gone unchecked, essentially.
0: I can't argue with that, which is what makes this so strange. Brad Primo, let me go over to you. Would this... I asked this question of AWR. I don't think I asked this of John Lott, and I should have in the first hour. The timing of this, and I don't really know the answer to this question, Brad, and I don't know that any of us do, but I would love to get your thoughts on this. Would this have happened with Bondi in office?
2: I have no idea. I mean, you know, the thing is, like, with, you know, there's a lot of criticism of Bondi, and I'll be honest with you, like, a lot of times when I see that kind of stuff, you know, I tend to kind of take it with a grain of salt in the sense that, you know, I know that especially with law enforcement investigations and criminal investigations, there's an awful lot that goes on behind the scenes that, sure, that is not released to the public for a lot of different reasons. And so even when it seems like nothing's happening, there's probably a lot of things happening that we're just not privy to and not allowed to be privy to. So I don't know, you know, what Bondi was doing or not doing. And frankly, at this point, I don't know if I really care. I just want to see some action, you know, and I think that's where a lot of people are is, you know, we've heard a lot of talk. And, you know, if there's any valid criticism of the Trump administration, both one and two, is, you know, he's not anti-Second Amendment. He has not been an enemy to us. But at the same time, you know, we've all been kind of like, well, we've been told, hey, I'm going to be the most pro-Second Amendment president ever. And we're also kind of waiting on, okay, what does that actually mean? What are we going to get out of it? And we've gotten some half measures. For example, like the, you know, doing away with the $200 fee for a SBR or a suppressor. But we haven't really gotten like that home run. And so like maybe, and it kind of feels like maybe this is the start of a home run, right? Sometimes you got to hit four singles to score a run instead of hit one over out of the park. And maybe that's what this is. But I think, you know, I've definitely always just kind of been in show me mode, and I don't care if it's Bondi or someone else up there. Like, just, you know, show me the money. Like, where's the beef? Let's see it.
0: Yeah, well, the beef is at Ryan's house, but that's a whole different conversation. Justin Moon, because he has cows that he's going to slaughter. Justin, what to take off on what Brad just said, it's always good to question government, to hold government accountable, regardless of who is in office, regardless of the good things, the bad things, as that FPC mail pointed out, that we're going to hold ATF accountable, and we need to do those things, and we're going to do those things. I think we will make more progress where we are now than we ever would have before. And I like the way Brad put that. You know, this seems to be the hit that matters. But we still have to be, what's the word I'm looking for? Is cautious the word I'm looking for here, Justin?
3: Well, I think we have to be vigilant. We have to continue to always be on the lookout for government encroachment of our rights. I mean, the Trump administration is markedly superior to any Democratic administration when it comes to our Second Amendment rights. But, you know, it is a government of, you know, full of infallible people. So if you don't stay on top of them, they could go astray.
0: Well, you know, Bongino was talking about being scared to death of winding up in federal prison because of what he knows about the FBI and the weaponization of the FBI over the past administration. And he genuinely sees, I listened to his interview, he genuinely seems concerned about that. And that goes back to deep state issues. Unelected bureaucrats that have been weaponizing the government. Now, Ryan Petty, there's no doubt that those people exist within the ATF. Even with a $400 million slash in budget, even with 1,000 or 1,500 people out, there's that deep state stench and reek there that I'm not even sure Cicada is, well, I mean, I see, this is why it's so hard to gauge. He's been with ATF for a while. All right? I think he knows this. And again, it makes it really hard to frame a question, to be honest with you. I guess I'm in a position where I know I'll be able to get the director of the ATF on this program, and I never thought I would have that conversation. It just wasn't something that would have ever occurred, and it looks like it will likely occur now. And I can promise you that's going to be an interview that I've probably had a plan for more than anything I've ever done in 18 years for a lot of the reasons that we're talking about, because this is a 180-degree shift.
4: Yeah, 100%, Mark. Look, let me share another example from a slightly different area of government interaction, right? I sit on the State Board of Education in Florida. I happen to currently be serving as the chair. I've been in the position now, at the end of this year will be 8 years, right? Be 8 years I've been on the board, almost 8 years.
0: It's been that long.
4: I can count on probably both hands the number of regulations that we've revoked. Now this, I work for arguably the best governor in the United States, Governor DeSantis, right? We Agreed. Have a very pro-parent, pro-school choice, we've been doing phenomenal things in education. But again, I can count on two hands the number of regulations we've removed. Almost everything we do is to create more regulations. Now, I'm a committed conservative. I want small government. But your point about the bureaucrats at the ATF, bureaucrats do what bureaucrats do, which is regulate things, right? They always think they know better. And so what's so phenomenal about what we're seeing right now, and again, I'm as guarded as Brad and Justin are here in this, and I tried to voice that earlier during the conversation. Government unchecked will find ways to regulate things again. It doesn't matter if it's a Republican or a Democrat. That's what they do. That's what bureaucrats love to do. So I'm guardedly optimistic, but to have it pointed in a 180-degree direction from where they normally are, fantastic stuff.
0: Yeah, when we come back from the break, we continue the conversation. And guys, buckle in. It's going to fly right by. A lot more to talk about. We're going to squeeze in everything that we can. Armed American Radio's Monster Cast continues right after the break. Please don't go away.
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0: /AAR. Grab that discount and free shipping. Welcome back to the show. Yeah, welcome back to the show, guys. Armed American Radio's Monster Cast continues. This next two segments are just going to book right along because Greg is definitely on the Zoom switch tonight, Greg. So,
17: oh, yeah.
0: Yeah, normally I would say keep it on. Not now. I wish we had another hour for this conversation. There's a lot coming to mind. We're talking about a lot of this during the break, and it's part of the conversation, guys. Was we saw what happened in Virginia with gun grabs happen literally overnight in the scheme of politics. Just literally overnight. Democrats get control. Democrats put 25 gun bills up. Democrat governor signs them. Virginia goes to hell in a handbasket, just like that. Just like that, because that's what they do. They infect everything they touch. They destroy everything they touch. ATF for 20 years, nearly 20 years on this program, we've been talking about ATF and how we need to get rid of ATF as this rogue agency, which I would highly recommend we do anyway. But then we listen to AWR talk about it. What's the option? Do we fold it into the FBI, which is better funded and has a lot more money and a lot more bureaucrats in it that can do a lot more damage as far as weaponization is concerned in another subsequent administration that might not be friendly to us? These are questions that we have to ask. So is it better to have an ATF working on behalf of the Second Amendment now? Now, Ryan, to go to what you were talking about with DeSantis, I agree with you 100%. Great governor. Best in the country as far as I'm concerned, personally. Abbott's doing a pretty good job as well. But DeSantis just seems to have it going on, and he's got the support of the state. Ryan, remind listeners again, how long did it take him to put a bill up and sign it to, quote-unquote, let's use the word, gerrymander Florida? It was done in 48 hours, was it not?
4: It was. He called a special session, and 2 days later, it was done.
0: Okay. As bad as Scott was, in hindsight in particular, I would take Scott over any Democrat running Florida any day of the week. Would you agree with that?
4: You mean Governor Scott?
0: Governor Scott, when he was running Florida. I would, you know, because it's easy to criticize him post Parkland bill, everything else.
4: Yeah, no, he was a phenomenal governor otherwise. I mean, he did so many things right, and Florida was on the right track. Governor DeSantis is just, he's just had the political will to take on issues that Republicans normally shy away from.
0: Well, it's a different political time than it was 2014, 15, 16, 17, 18 when Scott was running Florida, correct?
4: Oh, absolutely. Look,
0: the political makeup of the state was different too, particularly Southeast Florida. Correct me if I'm wrong. There's been a huge demographic shift in Florida for a lot of different reasons during that time period.
4: There has, and I would argue it's been the governor that's driven that shift. I mean, he won by like a percent, right? Like most Republicans win in the state by just a small margin. You know, he won like by 20 points for his, you know, his reelection. That's because he's been fearless in governing. And I think what most people saw in Florida, and this happened in other states, Tennessee, Texas, other places, was the power of the government to shut down our lives during the COVID nonsense, right? And turning us all, you know, forcing us all to stay away from our loved ones and stand 6 feet apart and wear masks that didn't do anything and all that kind of nonsense. Governor DeSantis was one of the governors that stood up to that nonsense very early on. And I think that fearlessness in leadership is what we all look for. I mean, look, we're all saying this tonight. We love what we're seeing out of the ATF. Most Republican presidents have not had the fearlessness that President Trump's had in putting the right people in place to make sure this kind of stuff happens. Right.
0: Yeah, Brad, the whole overnight thing, right, to go back to how I opened up the segment, we saw what happened in Virginia happen overnight. What happened in California, what happened in Washington, what happened in New York, what happened in Jersey, you pick any Democrat state behind any state behind the blue wall. This was a creep, Brad. That took years and years. Now, I did have a conversation with Mr. Gottlieb about this a few days ago, and he said, not necessarily true. It really wasn't a creep. It did happen faster than you think because elections have consequences, but I'm looking at this in the scheme of the last 20 to 30 years, Brad. Virginia didn't take 20 to 30 years. I guess we could make the argument it did because it's how you – but it's Virginia flip-flops all the time. And then all of a sudden, Democrats come in. The first thing they do is institute 25 gun grab bills, right? And the Democrat governor signs it. That did not happen in California. It's been one pile on after another, after another, after another. Now we see this flip in ATF, which is like Virginia, literally overnight, just the opposite result, Brad. Can we trust it going forward? And I don't know if I've asked. I don't know if I've asked that question properly, and because I'm not sure. I'm going to be very upfront and very honest. I'm not sure because I don't trust government.
2: But it's
0: there. We have to deal with what's there. Go ahead.
2: I mean, I think that's the right position, not to trust government. I mean, you should never trust the government. So no matter what. But I think Justin actually. I mean, he really hit the nail on the head at the beginning of all this, which is. You know, we may get to turn the ATF friendly now because we have the right people in place. But, you know, depending on how elections go in the future, someone else could come along and completely 180 that and turn it into something that's a very bad thing. And so ultimately, you know, we have to rely on the Constitution and do away with unconstitutional organizations or parts of government such as the ATF in general. and go back to what our guaranteed rights are and oppose any infringement on that and oppose any bureaucracy that could potentially infringe on that. And so, you know, even though, like, this all sounds good and maybe it will be good for us for the next couple of years, you know, we have to remember, and I've said it on the show before, which is, you know, Democrats, their approach to power is the way an alcoholic approaches alcohol. They're going to abuse it every time they get around it, and they can't help themselves. Unless we somehow completely lock them out of power, which I would love to see happen, we have to always keep that alcohol, so to speak, under lock and key so the Democrats can't get their hands on it.
0: Let's go to midterms, because what you're talking about now, we've had this conversation on the air a number of times. Justin, let me flip this over to you, because you, obviously you've been very concerned about the midterms, everything happening in Iran. We've had private conversations in the group chat as we prepare for these shows every single week. How do you feel now about the midterms in light of what's happened at ATF with what's going on? How does this all tie together to you?
3: Well, you know, the midterm, it's hard to win a midterm election when the president's popularity has hit an all-time low and the gas prices are at like $4.40 per gallon.
0: Still lower by average than Biden, by the way. I want to point that out.
3: Yeah, but that's not the way the public's going to see it, because they were at, you know, $3.30, and suddenly within the span of one day it jumped up to this higher price, and it just keeps on going higher. So unless the president's able to turn these gas prices around and bring inflation under control and restore the economy we had before the Iran conflict, I think we're going to have a very hard time retaining the House, and we could possibly lose the Senate.
0: And that, guys, Ryan, the way this kind of ties together, I think, takes us back to what could happen. And Ryan, I'll set you up this question and come back with it when we come back from the break. That's why the midterms are so vital. If we lose the House, we lose the Senate, we have a flip at the ATF, Trump's popularity is low. Now, all of a sudden, after November, the Democrats are geared up looking at 2028. You've got pro-gun at ATF, regardless of what happens in the midterms. Cicada's going to be running the ATF. How easy is it going to be for them to flip when they come back? It's kind of like, give people their money back today, and then another administration comes back in and says, nope, we're going to tax you again. I don't know that that flies. I don't know that that flies. Guys, we're running out of time. When we come back from the break, we're going to turn it over to Ryan. We've got one more segment to go. And I do want to get into a couple specific things about those 34 regulations with the group when we get back. We'll be right back. Armed American Radio listeners, you already know the name. It's Blackout Coffee. This is bold, unapologetic, America First coffee roasted fresh right here in the USA. And we've got a promo code for you. We'll get to that in a second. This isn't grocery store junk. Blackout Coffee delivers rich, high quality roasts that actually taste like freedom. 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That means no.

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5: Yeah, welcome back, guys. Final segment of Armed American Radio. I told you it was going to blow by. It always does. Attorneysonretainer.us/AAR. I'm holding up my card. Ryan, where's your card, brother? Hold it up for the stream. He's got one. I know.
6: Back in my wallet.
5: Put it back. Oh, he put it back in his wallet. See, I have two of them now because
6: I never go anywhere without it.
5: I was in Houston and they gave me another one, so I have two of them out here. And there it is. Attorneysonretainer.us/AAR, ladies and gentlemen. The most important card you can carry in your wallet. Okay? It's not American Express. It's this one. Because this is your lawyer if you ever have to use a firearm to defend your life. I don't care if you're going to the grocery store. Look, you carry a gun because you know bad things can happen. In an instant, a split second, the blink of an eye, it happened to me. I wrote about it in my book, Lessons from Armed America. Driving to work, boom, traffic light. Within 30 seconds, I had my gun drawn on two individuals. Thank God I didn't have to pull the trigger. And this didn't exist at the time, folks. The Attorneys for Freedom law firm was not there. All 50 states, they're there now, and they're there for you. And the back of the card shows you everything you need to do at that exact moment in time when the worst day of your life unfolds. They're there for you. And a team of up to four attorneys, God forbid, you have to use them. Okay? Attorneysonretainer.us for $37 a month. Multiply that by 12. 150 attorneys in the building doing nothing but self-defense law. That's it. And they're all working on your behalf. And if you have to go to court, four of them will be there at your table. It's that simple. Attorneysonretainer.us. Blackout Coffee. AZCDL.org. VCDL.org. Carr Arms. CZ. National Rifle Association, They're all there for you. 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

0: 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They've been with us for years. We are now 18 years into this show. Guys, we couldn't do it without them, and none of us could do it without you. So please, help us here. Scratch each other's backs. That's how we continue to advance our gun rights. Ryan, I'm going to go to you with this one. Let's start with this. I want to flip the script here for just a second. I want to go into some specifics of this bill. One of the most exciting things I see, not bill, but the changes in regulatory issues at ATF, one of the most exciting things I see is traveling with a firearm. We have had countless people in places like New Jersey, New York, gun-hating states behind the blue wall, where a flight gets diverted, somebody's got a gun in their check bag, legal under federal law. Maybe the weather forces them down. Maybe it's a plane issue. Maybe whatever it is, mechanical, it doesn't matter. They find themselves having to check that bag back in the next day at an airport they weren't planning on going to continue their way, and they get arrested for checking a bag with a firearm that is lawful to carry under federal law. And current federal law, without any regulatory changes at ATF, says it is legal to carry that firearm, whether it's in a vehicle, however you're traveling, from point A to point B, as long as what you have is lawful to have at both locations. That's always been the case. But the Democrats violate the law, and they arrest people, and they put them in the slammer. This changes that, we think. The way it is written, you no longer have to worry about stopping to get gas. It used to be you had to travel all the way through and hope to God nothing happened, and some jackboot following the law and violating federal law didn't take away your rights and throw you in the slammer for doing something that's legal under federal law and constitutionally protected, Ryan. Apparently, yeah, this changes that. You can stop, you can get gas, you can spend the night, you don't have to worry about it. To me, that's exciting stuff. Will the states follow that, or is it going to require a Harmeet Dillon-type letter in advance saying, hey, guys, be aware of this, or we'll put you in court? Because as I was talking about this with John Lott, you know, you don't want to get in trouble and then have to fight it and eventually win, and it costs you $500,000 and your life's on the line during that process.
1: These are the same people, by the way. These Democrats are the same people that think so lowly of the average American that they don't believe you need to have an ID to vote, right? Yet somehow I've got to navigate the complex morass of ATF regulations to travel from one state to another. This stuff's ludicrous. These are federal laws. They should be preeminent there. The Second Amendment is the preeminent law here, and I shouldn't be subject to, you know, New York state law if I'm transiting through, particularly in the examples you gave. I'm hoping that the ATF clarifies all this and makes it easier for law-abiding gun owners to travel the country with their firearms. This is welcome news.
0: Yeah, Brad, your thoughts on, you know, it's just some of the nuance of these bills. I mean, these are all positive changes. Just to give you another personal example, Tuesday's my birthday. My permit in Georgia expires on Tuesday, my carry permit. Now, I'm going to go down to the courthouse tomorrow. In the state of Georgia, I pay $33, no training, no nonsense, no garbage. And I don't even need a permit because we're constitutional carry. But that acts as my background check when I buy another gun. I'm going to be picking up another gun from Carr in about another week or so. So that just streamlines the process. So I choose to pay that $33, even though we don't have a wait period. It acts as my NICS check, Brad, which shouldn't be the case anyway. We shouldn't have to go through any of this. However, when you see the changes that we're talking about, aren't these all positive in the long run, and can it be codified? Brad, do we have you there?
2: Yeah, you have me.
0: There he is. It happens.
2: Yeah, no, we got to be prepared. I mean, it is positive, obviously. I mean, any step forward is positive, and I like what I'm seeing, hearing, and, you know, it's all common sense things. You know, I don't want to be a downer, but we have to be prepared for the fact that even if we codify it, the Democrats' play in the long run will be to just ignore the law. Okay.
0: Exactly.
2: Like same thing with SAVE Act. You know, like, it's a great idea and we should do it, but I'm going to tell you right now, as soon as we get that law passed, the first opportunity they get, they will willfully disregard the law, and they will dare the federal government or force the federal government to do something about it. And frankly, the federal government law enforcement does not have the manpower to go into however many states Democrats are in control of and make them follow the law. It is straight from the communist playbook to treat anything that's not investing leftist ideology as being illegitimate, and they will disregard the law until they are physically stopped and made to do it. And so we have to keep in mind that no matter what we do, and it's going to be positive until the wrong people get in charge or whatever, but no matter what we do, there's probably going to come a time where we're going to have to do some really mean things to make these people follow the law, plain and simple.
0: Justin, I'm going to give you the final word on this. Great, great advice, by the way, Brad. Justin, you get the final word on this. We have 30 seconds. No one knows more about the communist playbook that Brad just mentioned than you and your family. Is it smart for the DOJ to warn these states in advance of these changes, that if they violate these changes in regulatory nature at ATF, that they will be held accountable before anything, for example, like travel? Go ahead. You got 20 seconds. I'm sorry, we're running out of time.
3: Yeah, I mean, you know, the crazy blue commie states, they're not going to follow any direction which the DOJ gives them regarding the Second Amendment. They're going to do whatever they want. And then you'll have to sue them and win in court.
0: Proactive from the DOJ. Those letters like Harmeet Dillon sent to Virginia need to go out in advance, don't they?
3: They should.
0: Agreed. Justin Moon, CEO of Car Arms. Thank you, brother, for everything that you do at Car Arms. Ladies and gentlemen, please make sure to visit Car Arms. I've got another X9 coming. I can't wait to talk to you about it, by the way. These X9s are amazing. I have one sitting right here on the desk with me in the studio. It protects me in the studio. It protects me on my person. It protects my house, my car, my family. Car Arms, make sure to check them out. Brad Primo, CEO of Lead Slingers, former combat vet, law enforcement. Thank you for everything you do. Ryan Petty, we'll catch up with your cows. And I think I might take the trip down there to get some free steaks, brother. Guys, we're going to get up and do it again tomorrow because they don't want us to. Enjoy what's left of your day. Stay safe. We'll see you on the radio tomorrow.
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